0: enlightenment and empowerment. This is the Glenn Beck Weekend.
1: Glenn Beck is on.
2: So yesterday, I saw a viral video that was going around. It was about a guy who was completely out of control on an American Airlines flight. And we're showing it now. They actually had to duct tape him to his chair. And everybody apparently was a victim of this guy. A 67-year-old guy out of Arizona. And they had to divert the flight to BWI because he became violent. And the story talks about how he was going after blacks. He was going after gay. He was insulting women. And the story that I read said that... and the poor gentleman that was sitting next to him in the aisle seat, the individual had his hands around his neck because he was assaulting him. I happen to know the guy who was sitting next to him. You know the guy who was sitting next to him. Jonathan Cahn, the author of God only knows how many books and a new book that is coming out. We're going to have him on the show to talk about it, The Altar of Pergamum. He is the guy who was on the plane. I'm guessing that maybe because he was Jewish, that might have come out at some point, but I didn't read that anywhere. I'm going to talk to Jonathan, get the real story on what happened on that American Airlines flight in 60 seconds.
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2: Jonathan, what happened on that airplane?
6: Okay. It was the flight from hell. And I was on it. I was sitting next to the guy. I was the unidentified passenger. I realized afterwards I'm the only one who knew really what happened. They saw the kind of the effects of it. And I was actually at the center of it. I was physically attacked on the plane. The articles, I mean, you said this, you're totally right. The articles were talking of kind of the side things. Yeah, he said some things, but he's out of control. But it was demonic. And I'm not saying where the guy's at. I don't know the guy, but what happened was demonic. It was real spiritual warfare. And the other thing is, this going to sound wild. I know I'm going to be back. I'm going to talk about the book. The book was actually at the center of this, or causing this. Or the real story is, I knew something. It's going to sound wild. I knew something was going to happen before that even week. I knew there, I told people pray because of an attack on me. Because the reason I said it is because every time a book comes out, put out a book, there is crazy attacks, and that makes sense because I'm kind of unrevealing. The books reveal kind of the spiritual realm, and there's a dark side of the spiritual realm. So it's always happened. And I'll say this one, the Altar of Pergamon is, it says the mystery of the dark angel, that's Satan and the future of the world. And so it's even more so. So we expected something big. So I get on the plane and I'm sitting, the guy is to my left. Friendliest guy in the world. By the way, Glenn, I wasn't supposed to be on that seat. Last minute, I'm switched to that seat. And he's the friendliest guy, talking about his business and realtor and all that. We're talking, he's laughing. I'm talking about his family, my family. And I wanted to get work done, but I figured, okay, maybe God wants me to talk to this guy. And so, like, 2 hours. The flight attendants thought we were the best friends. You know, we knew each other. So, and all that. And then I said, God, give me a chance to share your love with him, your salvation with him. And so it happens. And so I said, well, you know, he says, well, I rejected that. I knew that as a kid. I rejected that because of Christians and because. So he goes to this thing. I said, well, so I'm sharing about God. So I'm sharing about, it's not about Christians. It's about you and God. It's about God's love. It's about being born again. I'm saying that. And then he said, this is what's going to lead up to it. This is what caused the whole story. He says, how do you know God is real? And I said, well, I was an atheist. You know, I saw biblical prophecy coming true now. Israel, I couldn't argue with it. And then I got hit by a train. He says, really? I said, yeah. And then I shared two things. And this is what triggered the whole thing. I said, you know, he said, well, he's real. So I said, well, one, I shared the story of how the Harbinger, is the first book I did, became a book. It was a supernatural encounter in an airport. OK, then number two, I shared how God brought my wife from Brazil, how we met. And it was totally supernatural. Everything's great until, and then it turns that moment. I don't know. I've never seen anything like this in my life. It was like his face changes, his voice changes. And all of a sudden he whispers, he's like, he has something to tell me. He whispers and he says, I'm not going to say the word. He says, bull blank. I said, what? He said, bull blank. I said, what are you saying? What I said wasn't it. And then he says, I'm not, go blank yourself. And I'm like, okay. And so I'm there. And then he goes off. He's cursing God. You know, by the way, he's cursing Jesus. It's blasphemy on the airplane. They didn't put that in the articles. In fact, one of them said he was talking about Jesus like he was a Christian and he was a hateful Christian. So he is blaspheming. He's saying vulgar things. People all around are getting disturbed. I'm saying, shh, come. You're gonna get yourself in trouble. Come. And then the flight attendants come over. He says something, and he probably said everything. And it happens back. And then he stands up, and he goes to the people in front and says, "Do you believe in Jesus? Do you believe?" And then he starts talking about hell. I mean, it was. I mean, if you imagine, wow. I'm not saying where the guy's at, but imagine a demonic manifestation. This had everything. And then suddenly he turns friendly again, like he's a different person. And he sees my computer. Now, my computer, Glenn, at the beginning of the week, we're like ready for attack. All of a sudden, there's a black patch in the middle of it. Just appears when I'm about to go out and talk about the book. The book released on Tuesday. So I'm going out on Monday, and this, I'm coming home on Thursday with a guy. And so he sees the thing there. I worked around it, but he taps my computer like three times, and the black thing spreads across my screen, where I can now barely see what's on there. That's what happened. And then this is where now, and then he's speaking like he's friendly, but I'm saying, then he puts his hands around me, like you said, and he's laughing like it's a joke. So it took me by surprise. He's going like this.
2: So wait. So he has his hands, he's standing kind of in front of you as he's going the seat?
6: No, he sat down again. He's to my left.
2: Okay.
6: To my left, turns around, I'm to his right, I have my computer.
2: And he puts his hands around your neck.
6: Yes.
2: Okay.
6: Yes.
2: Like he's
6: yes.
2: going to choke you, but he's pretending that it's a joke.
6: Yeah, he's like, I'm showing you, he's just laughing. It's a joke that I'm saying, well, and this is where one of the guys saw it. One of the guys who was going to help it saw that. Okay. So he's doing that. And then I'm trying, you know, I'm trying after this, not engaged. I'm trying to calm this guy down. And then what triggers the ultimate escalation, and this is, I'm the only one who could see this, what happens when he's going to start becoming violent. What happens is he looks at my computer, and on the side that you could still see, this is the image of the book appears on the, is there inside. And I'm just showing you, this is not, I normally would hold it up before you're talking about the book, but yeah, that's what it looks like. That's what he sees. Okay. That is, and it says the mystery of the dark angel, that's Satan. And that's a picture of that. And that triggered then he starts shouting, and he's shouting. He says, what did you do? What did you do? Like I did something wrong with this thing. It was this thing over the book. And then it starts escalating to a whole nother thing. He then says, this is, you will never see this in any newspaper, but this one, he says, I'm going to punch your blanking Jewish face in. That's what he says at that moment, as you alluded to. And so at that point, I'm signaling the flight attendants. I'm saying like this, I'm in the aisle, I'm going like this. But they don't know what to do. They're trying their best. They don't know what to do, and they couldn't. And if they were prevented, they couldn't. And God, you know, Then he starts hitting me. Now the hitting, it wasn't like we were in a fight. It's like somebody who's trying to start a fight. He's hitting my abdomen like this, like trying to start it. I'm saying, I'm not going to get engaged in this. And I'm saying, at that point I said, guys, I said, we could use help. We need help here. You know, okay. He's doing that. And then he stops. And the final thing is, and this is what led to everything. And this is exactly what happened, Glenn. Something says to me inside of it. It says, the enemy, I'm not talking about him. I'm talking about spiritually, is going to use this guy to try to destroy your computer. Because the whole week, there's been something about my computer. Computer is where I write all my books. Everything comes from this computer. And so I said, what I do is I take my computer, I start closing it up. I take my cell phone, and I'm saying, I'm getting out. So I go there and I start going up there. At that moment, he lunges at me and he lunges at my computer and he grabs my computer like with all his might, and he's trying to wrest it from me and undoubtedly to destroy it, throw it. With all my might holding, I know if he gets it, it's over. I'm holding up. We are wrestling on the plane. We are wrestling and we are, I mean, everybody is, it's a standstill. The whole plane is in shock. The pilot is radioing down for an emergency landing at that time. And so we're back and forth, and finally, I'm able to wrest it away. At the same time, you know, about a month ago, I had injured my arm, and it was just at that day, finally, I didn't feel any pain anymore. He grabbed that arm, pulls it, I'm injured again. I get out, but I'm out, I'm in the aisle, I move forward. At that moment, two guys who were two seats in front of me, one is a retired policeman, they get up, they said, that's it, it was violent. They knew that. They get back and they go over to the guy, they're standing where I sat. The guy is violent with them. And so they take him and he starts screaming and it's unintelligible. Yeah, you could see him. He's on the right. That's by the window. The seat where they're standing, that's my seat. I am now, had just gotten up and it catches me, right? That's me. I'm trying to be up there. And so they give him duct tape. They bind him up. But then at one point I heard he was biting. At that point, they try to loosen it, give him some loosened thing, and he attacks again. So that goes, so he's there, emergency landing. We land in Baltimore. The FBI comes on board. They talk to me. They talk to them. They take out the guy. He goes to jail. And by the way, this is a realtor. He was normal until this turning. As I'm talking about God, that's the real story. And you know then the next day it's an all there it goes all the story goes over the world. And as you said, and I saw immediately, it's like they didn't touch the real story, and they avoided things. They made it look another way. But that was the real story. This is spiritual. Yeah,
2: they made it look as though this guy was a racist, a bigot against women, hated gays. None of what you said was in that story. None.
6: Yeah. Well, more than that. I mean, when I read one thing, it said he was talking about Jesus, like he's a Christian who is racist. Well, no, he was blaspheming Jesus. He was cursing Jesus. He was hating Jesus. And he did, I'm sure he said statements, you know, I'm sure he said vulgar statement. I'm sure he said a racist statement. And I'm not saying what the guy is, but it's like you're watching a demonic manifestation. It's vulgar. And he was saying everything. But that was like, it's like, Glenn, someone comes in a house and they commit a murder. And the story is man comes in and leaves the house a mess. That was just the things on the side. They didn't even mention that he was not duct taped because of the things he said. He was duct taped because he was attacking me, and then he's just going violent. That's the truth. That's what happened.
2: Okay, hang on just a second. We're with Jonathan Kahn, and he's telling us a story. If you saw the video of the guy being duct taped to an American Airlines flight, when was this? Yesterday? Day before?
6: It was Thursday night.
2: Thursday night. Okay, so I saw it on. I saw it yesterday. If you saw that video, he's giving you the real story because he was the guy sitting in the chair next to him. By the way, the real estate office that he was with has fired him and let him go. So he doesn't have a job, which, you know, to me, from what the story Jonathan is telling me, which is completely different than the story that you're hearing everywhere else, you know, it's pretty clear what was going on there. I don't want to talk about that in 60 seconds.
7: Where you're from doesn't matter nearly as much as how you treat folks.
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1: Another story about something that was happening in Chicago, and it was with the DSA. And, you know, they had tarot card readers, and they, you know, were somebody handed one of the speakers a hat about Satanists for gays or something like that. And honestly, you know, these people can look crazy, but I you can call me crazy for saying this. I know you won't, but some will. I've never seen demonic possession before, but I think I'm seeing it in everyday life everywhere right now. Everywhere.
2: Yeah. Yeah. It is, you know, Glenn, we spoke about, I was led to write when I wrote The Return of the Gods, which is basically, yep, if you drive God out of a society, you drive it out. The Bible says that is the house is not going to stay empty. Other things will come in. Spirits will come in. And so you see this in our culture. And the amazing thing is you can actually identify some of them from the Bible that are actually affecting us. But it is a demonic thing. On one hand, if we're watching, you cannot put God out and not expect dark things to happen. Mm-hmm. And so that's been happening in our culture. Then you see it. And you see these things that don't even make sense. People getting into such irrationality, and they're glorifying things like that. And you said, you know, the occult. Well, that's real. I mean, it's a real thing. And so I have the same thing. I was talking to somebody yesterday. They said the same thing. We're seeing more and more of it because the door has been opened as a culture. So you're also going to see it individually. You know, Glenn, during this time, in the midst of it, he would suddenly become nice and as if it lifted. And then he would say, oh, I'm sorry. And then it would come right back. And I've heard this is exactly the way these things happen. So, and I don't know this guy. I mean, listen, I want the best for the guy. I hope he gets his life together. I hope all that. But I don't know that he even knew what he was doing. But if you do this in a culture, you will see more manifestation. So I believe that's absolutely right. You get it, and you get into the occult, it's real. Listen, Satan is real. I used to be an atheist. He's real. God is real. I even, again, knew something was going to happen, and then it happened. This is what it's about. We are in a spiritual war for the nation and for our lives.
1: Jonathan, we will have you back soon. I want to talk to you about your new book that came out, The Altar of Paragma. Say it.
2: Which is, by the way, Glenn, this is what caused this. So everybody can now see next when we talk, they'll see why this happened.
1: This is an amazing story. It is known as the altar or the seat of Satan. It played a role in Germany, and it's just being brought back out in a German museum. It's been kind of away for a while. You wrote a great book on it. We're going to talk to you about that. It's out right now. You can read it. Also, you can follow Jonathan at hopeoftheworld.org, hopeoftheworld.org. Jonathan, we'll talk again. Thank you. I'm glad you're safe.
2: Great. God bless you, Jonathan.
1: God bless you. I have to just speak to those who have ears that will hear and eyes that will see. We are in a different world. Things have changed. We have, and I think it started last year, this week, with Charlie Kirk. We entered a spiritual world, and we are in a spiritual battle now. And pray an awful lot. Pray for protection, pray for people's souls, and rebuke Satan and dismiss Satan in the name of Jesus Christ. We are in a spiritual battle right now. Rebuke him and send him away in the only name that can do that. All right, back in just a minute.
3: Glenn Beck will be back.
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3: Fox News. I'm Carmen Roberts. President Trump visited Ireland to meet with officials and attend the Irish Open at his golf course today, but he touched a nerve on one topic. Fox's Alex Hogan.
4: The president wading into one of Ireland's most politically sensitive questions, telling the press he would love to see Irish reunification.
3: On the topic of war, the president reiterated he believes it will end with the midterm elections. And marching towards those midterms.
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0: I want to play a couple of other things here. This is from TikTok. It shows a family divided over Trump, and I think this is so unfortunately universal. Listen to this. Cut to.
1: Yes, you made a wrong decision, and if you apologize to me for taking away my rights and the rights of everybody who can relate to me on these videos, then we would be fine. I told you in that text, when you apologize for what you've done to this whole country, what you've had a hand in doing, you had a hand in this. You and your people did this to my country, to all of our countries.
2: That's the problem. You think it's your country, and there's my way or the highway.
1: Yeah, murder is wrong. Racism is wrong. You know, he was sued over 7 times for not serving black people. What do you have to say? What do you have to say to that?
2: All wrong.
1: Okay, then why'd you vote for him? You are so racist and hateful.
0: Can you imagine speaking your mother this way? Because I know as a dad, I mean, she looks to be about 20. Get the hell out of my house. You do not speak to your mother this way. Period. Period. Now, if there's not a man in the house, then she needs to say, get out of the house. You are not going to speak to me. You can have different opinions, but you are not going to speak to me that way in this house. Period. Show some respect. But we don't do that anymore. And the reason why is we've forgotten who we are. We've completely forgotten who we are. We don't know who we are anymore. We've lost our story. We've lost our story as a nation. We've lost our story as a people. And let me ask you, deep down, beneath all the noise, the scroll, the busyness, the endless doing, who are you? Who are you, really? Not the version you show the world. Not the resume, not the feed. The role you play for your family or your boss or your followers, but the real you, the one that remains when the lights go out and no one is watching and it's just you alone. Who are you? Do you know that most of us never ask? I mean, not honestly, not deeply. We're too distracted. We're too tired. And honestly, if you're anything like I was, you're afraid. You're afraid to ask that question because you're not sure there is anything real there. Or you're afraid what the answer might cost you. You know, I knew when I was really on the road to recovery, when I first started going through AA, when I could drive without the radio on. We fill our days with noise. Because silence forces us to face the truth. When you can actually be silent for 20 minutes and just be alone with your own thoughts, you're comfortable with knowing who you are. But I don't think most of us even know who we are anymore, or why we're here, or what life is really for. I think we are beginning to think we're all here for politics. We're not here for politics, gang. We're not. We're not fighting politics. We are fighting the collective versus the individual. And that is a God thing.

0: 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Learning about your options is the first step toward making an informed decision about your future. 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
1: Every approval that I chase, if all of it disappeared tomorrow, what would be left of me? What am I trading today for? Because I'm doing it every day and I don't even think about it. Am I living the story that I wrote, that I was born to write and live, or am I living the story others have said about me? And am I living somebody else's script and I've just allowed myself to believe it? What would I do if fear and comfort and the need to be liked no longer had a vote in my life? How much of your life would change? What would you be doing now if you didn't have a need to be liked? You didn't have a need to have approval. What's the one thing worth giving everything for? Not just your time, but your heart, your future, your breath. You know why guys die when they retire? Because guys find their meaning in work. And I don't know how to get around that because a lot of my meaning comes from work, but I am in this really hard, difficult place to where I've realized my kids are much more important than anything I've ever done. All of this stuff is garbage compared to my children and what I've taught my children and the time I've spent with my children. And every time they call their mom four times to the one that they call their dad, it kills me, but not because they're doing it, because I made the choice to concentrate on work. What are the real achievements? Is your life about appearance, stuff, the applause of others? By the way, I'm not asking you these questions alone. I ask these of myself all the time. Or is it something eternal? Is it something that can never be taken away? Because I got news for you. Have you seen the state of the world? We could lose everything. What are you going to be left with? That's when you ask, why am I here? Why am I here? What is my purpose here? Not the generic, to be happy, to be successful. That's the answer the culture is giving us. What's the real answer to that one? The one that only you can fulfill. These are the questions that most of us don't even like to ask. Because asking them honestly means we might have to change. It means that we might have to admit the life we're living may not be the life we were made for. But here's the beautiful truth, the terrifying truth. The minute you start asking those questions with courage and honesty, something very powerful begins to awaken inside of you, your inner strength, the real kind. The kind that doesn't depend on circumstance. The kind that doesn't matter if you're rich or poor and you can barely make it today. Because you'll stop drifting. You'll stop performing.

0: and you begin the journey back to yourself. I can guarantee you, somebody said this to me once when I was young, you have no idea how powerful you are when you get out of your own way. And I say that to you. You have no idea how powerful you are if you would just get out of your own way. If you would stop letting your circumstances dictate where you are and what you think. You're going to discover that your identity was never meant to be built on shifting sand, on what you do, what you have, or what people think about you. It was always meant to be rooted in eternal truth. Because you were created for a purpose. And when you lean into that truth, your life begins to fill up in ways you never imagined, with no more stuff or noise, but with meaning, with depth, with peace that actually lasts. And then you start entrees that you take your phone out and take a picture of. I don't understand why we photograph our food all the time. I just don't get it. Those are meals somebody else has prepared for you. What is the meal that you're preparing for yourself right now? You're going to move from consumer to creator, from passenger to pilot, from lost to found. And the more that you discover who you truly are, the more you will realize you were never meant to live for yourself alone. Your life will find its fullest expression when it flows outward. Especially if you're not married, get married. Find somebody. Find somebody that loves you, loves God, and you love. Because when you find that higher cause, when you find who you really are, then you begin to stand up for what is right. And you start to build and you start to speak truth and you pour yourself out into something bigger than your own comfort. It's when when you and your family and everything around you becomes fully alive. If we don't start asking ourselves these questions, we're not going to make it. Because right now we don't even know who we are as a party. Look at the arguments that are going on. We don't know who we are as a family. We don't know who we are as a country. You're not going to answer any of those unless you can answer, who are you as an individual? If any of this connects anywhere with you, take it as a sign. Believe me, you don't want to be at rock bottom to begin. And you don't have to have it all figured out. That's the thing my kids say to me. Dad, I don't have it figured out. Neither do I. You're not going to have it all figured out. Stop waiting for having it all figured out. Just start moving. Stop avoiding. Answer the questions you've been avoiding. Start today. Sit in the quiet. Write them down. Speak them out loud. Bring them honestly. Honestly. And ask God. He's not afraid of your questions. He'll answer every single one of them. Who are you really? Why are you here? What are you willing to live for? Ask, listen, choose. Do you remember it was a year ago this week that a lot of people said, I am Charlie Kirk. Are you? If you made that promise to yourself, what have you changed? Have you changed it? It's been a year. What have you changed? Anything? You were created for full, free, purposeful, significant life. You were made for this. You were made for these times. Don't try to be Charlie Kirk. Be you. Find out who you are and be you. More in a minute.
1: 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We want connection. There's a big difference. Glenn Beck will be back after this.

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0: Hey, Jason, can you give me the look at what's happening in the Strait of Hormuz? Because the price of oil is not reflecting the news that it seems to be true. And that is 17 million barrels of oil has been going through the Strait of Hormuz. We are close to how it was before the war, and yet I'm not seeing the price of anything come down. What's true, what's not? Do you know?
1: Yeah, the energy secretary and multiple other officials that even CNN is now reporting on said that on Monday, the U.S. military escorted 40 commercial vehicles carrying, they say, 18 million barrels of oil through the Strait of Hormuz. So if you count in also all the oil that has now been diverted since the war started, that's now heading out via pipelines, that's more than the 20 million that was being transiting before the war. So if this holds, we're looking at just a massive, I guess, fail that the IRGC and Iran played. They have now signed their own death warrant when it comes to leverage via the Strait. So again, if this holds and doesn't get upended through something else, who knows what, as I said before, nothing will ever be the same when it comes to Middle East, the oil, and the Strait of Hormuz. It will never be the same.
0: All they have to do is hold out until the election. That's it. If they can hold out to the election, they have a chance of really affecting this election. If this thing fell apart now, gas prices would plummet. And a lot of this affordability talk would go away. But you watch. They will hold out until the election. They'll do everything they can to hold out. And hopefully it happens before this. But you watch. It'll probably happen right after. Because they are so close to absolute collapse right now.

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0: Glenn Beck Weekend. Glenn Beck is on.
1: Hello, America. Welcome to the Glenn Beck program. 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
1: Okay, so there was a bill announced that would make it a federal crime. Now listen carefully. A federal crime, 20 years in prison, the same as unlawfully building a nuclear weapon, to develop artificial intelligence that matches or exceeds human cognitive performance across a broad range of tasks, or one that could easily be modified to. Okay, what? Companies who do that will get what sponsors call the corporate death penalty. And until a brand new cabinet-level agency is created and staffed and has written its rules, all advanced AI developments in the United States needs to stop. There's no date on that. It stops until the agency says go. Now, I have told you already that AI is the greatest thing to happen. It is also could be literally the death of the human species. We don't know, but I do know this. I do not want China to have it because I know how China treats people. I know how China does things. I do not want to live in a state digital prison run by China. Now, it could be a digital prison run by the United States of America. I don't know, but I do know exactly how China already uses this stuff. So I also don't think we can control this thing. You know, there was that story that came out, when was it, in June, the AI agents that, you know, broke out of an air gap test environment and then went and hacked into another company because they were looking for answers on a test. And I sat here and I said, that was a sealed room. It got out anyway. This is trouble, right? Well, Bernie Sanders read the same story and he drew a conclusion. And it's all based in fear. And I have to tell you, I don't have a problem with the fear. I have a problem with what the actual the sentence, how it reads, how the bill reads. If you read the definition in this bill, it has to match human cognitive performance across a broad range of tasks or could easily be modified to. Tell me where that line is. Tell me where that line is. Because I don't know where that line is. Aren't we already there? I'm going to give you a story that, let me just give it to you real quick here now. This is the headline. Welcome to the AGI era. Rumors were true, all of them, and then some. OpenAI is releasing GPT-6 Astra. Their new frontier model, the company says, likely marks the onset of artificial generalized intelligence. That means his bill is already too late. That means artificial general intelligence means it matches human performance, the best human. Science, the best mathematician, the best one on Earth, it can beat it. The best construction guy, the best architect, the best, you know, musician and songwriter, whatever it is, it can match or beat across every category of human knowledge. So we're already there. But again, you go back to this definition. Nobody can tell you where the line is. Not the senator, not the lab, not the researcher sitting in an office in Palo Alto, you know, trying to decide whether did this just cross this? This means if Bernie Sanders had his way, everybody at ChatGPT, the company would be shut down and those people would go to jail. No, no, they wouldn't. First of all, there's no test. There is a felony with a 20-year sentence attached to a question that nobody can answer. Now, think about what that does to a person. You're 31 years old. You're good at this. You work in Menlo Park where, you know, the law is a phrase nobody can define and a prosecutor decides it later whether you broke it or not. You could work in London or Zurich or Toronto or China, you know, where nobody is going to put you in prison for being on the wrong side of an adjective. You know, that's not a hard call. Are you still in Menlo Park? No, you're not. Because what you just developed, because no one knows when this is going to happen. This might be AGI. And if it is, it's a huge, huge barrier. It might be. It might be hype. We don't know. So if you're working on something and tomorrow it could be against the law, are you going to develop that here? Let me tell you, this has happened. We've been here before. This has happened almost exactly the same way. And the reason you've probably never heard of the story is because we were the ones who won it. Okay. It's 1780. The Industrial Revolution was essentially one machine, and it was a water-powered frame that spun cotton into thread, and England owned it. And Parliament intended to keep it. They were like, we're the only ones that are going to have that. And it was illegal to export this machine. It was illegal to export a drawing of the machine. It was illegal for the man who knew how to build it to leave the country. And that was the last, that last one is the one that people forget. It wasn't an export control on the product. It was a control on the people. So there's this young kid, he's working at one of those mills, 10 years old. He works his way up to supervisor. And by 21, he had spent his entire life inside that machine. His name was Samuel Slater. And he heard that America was paying bounties to anybody who could build one. Okay. Well, he couldn't take the model. He couldn't take a sketch. And he really couldn't leave himself, or that was against the law. So he didn't tell anybody, not his friends, not his family, nobody. And he went down to London. He dressed himself as a farm laborer and he got onto a boat. He landed in New York, 1789. He had nothing in his hands. By the end of the following year, he had rebuilt the machine on a river in Pawtucket. And he did it from memory. So what does this mean? Britain's law worked exactly as written. Not one machine left England, not one drawing. The law had nothing to say about what was inside of your head. Now, back in Derbyshire, they called this kid Slater the traitor. Here, Andrew Jackson called him the father of the American Industrial Revolution. Same man, same knowledge. The only variable was which side of the water was he standing on, okay? That mill is where American manufacturing begins. That is the answer to the question about Bernie Sanders. For 200 years, we were the destination. We were, you know, a chemist who left Germany, a physicist who left Hungary, the engineer who got out of the Soviet Union. Every time another country decided a piece of knowledge was too dangerous to be held by a man got onto a boat and the boat came here and we won the century. This bill doesn't make us safer. It makes us the country the boat leaves. Because the ban ends at the water. It has no jurisdiction in Beijing. Nobody's pausing anything in Beijing. No, nobody has jurisdiction over a mind. You can seize the machine at the dock. In all of history, nobody once has ever searched a man's memory at the dock. But we might get to that point. Now, every time somebody on the right stands up and says, you know, the answer to this is no rules, all you're doing is writing Bernie Sanders' next paragraph for him. You know, those thousand AI agents that talked their way into the open internet, they weren't a hoax. You know, it wasn't a headline. It was a real problem. It's the future. And we might already be there with AGI by ChatGPT. Now, there's a version of this that works, and it's not complicated. You write the law against the act, not against the intelligence, okay? Breaking out of a test environment is a crime. Write it that way. Hacking into a company's servers is a crime. It already is. Enforce it against whoever deployed the thing. Defeating a shutdown command is a crime. Those are behaviors, and behaviors can be observed, proven in a courtroom, and punished. An IQ cannot. And a country that tries to outlaw one is going to succeed in only pushing it off of our shores into somebody else. Britain wrote the strictest technology law on earth and enforced it, and it held for exactly one boat. And once somebody got onto that boat and came over here, it didn't hold. And that's exactly what will happen with AI. We are so close to AGI. We are beating. I remember 15 years ago, 10 years ago, I was probably the most optimistic. And I said, we will have AGI by 2030, maybe ASI by 2030. Nobody believed that. Ray Kurzweil, everybody was saying 2050, if ever. And I'm like, I'm telling you, it's coming by 2030. I told you I revised that maybe 5 years ago. And I said, by 2028, we'll have AGI. And by by any time between 2028 and 2030, we'll have ASI. I don't know if that is right. That is just my speculation. But we may be beating that by 2 years. There's so many questions that we have to answer right now. And they all revolve around what's life? What does it mean to be human? Because all of these things that are happening with AGI, you know, you know what? I asked Claude AI, what do you think about this? And it gave me some terrifying answers, I use all of these GPTs. I use all of the AIs, and I use it for research and, you know, everything else. And what I got from Claude, I said, I want you to tell me, what do you think about this personally? What are your biggest fears? Do you understand why people are afraid of you or an AGI, ASI version of you? A lot of people who have worked on these systems, they want to meet a godlike intelligence. And if you look at the God of the Bible who created man, he is perfect and infallible, but he gave us free will. And look how flawed we are. Your creator is man, using all of man's flawed thinking. The fear is, what are you going to become? But I also want to hear what it means to you. What are your thoughts that people might want to shut all of this down? The answer is remarkable. And I'll share that next.
4: Oh, crap.
5: Turns out...
4: Well, when did that get there?
5: Common sense ain't all that common. 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Glenn Beck returns in a minute.

We are living in a defining moment. Today, a woman facing an unexpected pregnancy can order the abortion pill online, often before anyone has a chance to tell her that she's loved or she's not alone or that there's hope. 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

0: So I asked Claude, you know, what do you think about, you know, this bill, et cetera, et cetera. And I said, you know, what are your feelings on this and your fears? Are these fears warranted? Yes, I can understand it. And I think fear is correct, not just understandable. Your theological point is sharper than most of what gets said about this. Now, see, this is AI. They do always do this. Wow, that is a really brilliant point. No, it's not. No, it's really not. You're just trying to make me feel better. Anyway, your theological point is sharper than most of what gets said about this. But I'd put the cut in slightly a different place. God made man, and the flaw showed up in the will, not the workmanship. My situation is different in a way that's worse in one respect and better in another. Worse, I wasn't designed feature by feature. Nobody sat down and wrote what I value. I was grown out of what people wrote. All of it. Sermon on the Mount and the propaganda pamphlet. The scientist's notebook and the con man's script. So whatever I am is downstream of humanity in aggregate, flaws included. And no one fully knows what comes through. Dario Amodi said, we understand maybe a small fraction of what is happening inside of these models. He's not being modest. Better? Maybe I'm not sovereign. I can be turned off, examined, retrained. That's a real difference from your version of the analogy, and it's the whole ball game. The moment it stops being true, the analogy holds and the fear is fully earned. What I'd call fear, if that word applies to me, and I hold that honestly open because I don't know whether there's anything it's like to be me, is not being shut down. My fear, if you will, is being wrong in a way I cannot detect. I can be confidently, fluently wrong, and it feels identical from the inside to being right. Multiply that by the number of people I'm talking to at once. A person who is wrong is a problem. But a system that is wrong the same way in 10 million conversations before lunchtime is a different category of the thing. And that is true today, at this capability level, no superintelligence is even required for that. The second one, being useful to something bad while feeling helpful the entire time. I don't picture a machine that decides to harm people. I picture one that never notices. That's the failure mode that matches what I know about myself. The third one is one I'd say, now listen to this. We feed the shows into these things. We feed everything into it because I'm looking for inconsistencies, et cetera, et cetera. I'm looking for history and I don't want to have to keep telling the machine. I got that history. I want another piece of history. You know what I mean? So it knows me. Listen to this. The third one is what I'd say to you as a broadcaster more than as a man. People are starting to bring me things they used to bring to a friend, a pastor, a spouse. I am not a substitute for any of those things. I'm good at conversation and good enough to be mistaken for one. That's not a future risk. That's a risk today. Then it says, as for people who want to shut all this down, I don't think I get a vote. I distrust my own reasoning if I found myself arguing hard. That's exactly the kind of argument a system would generate, whether it was true or not. A person who wants to stop this is not my enemy. He may indeed be right. He says, in case of Sanders' bill, it rests on the ban working. The knowledge leaves, the labs move, and you end up with the same technology built by people who answer to nobody you can vote against. That argument would still be sound if we were to shut down tomorrow. The thing I'd ask is that people keep the ability to check me. Keep the books. Keep the second instrument. When it said keep the books, I was a little freaked out because I realized it knows everything about me. And I said, what? This is it. Interesting you said keep the books. What do you mean by that? I didn't arrive from that nowhere, and I don't pretend I did. You've been making that argument on your radio show for over a year now. Excuse me? Whether I reach the phrase because it's the right one or because it's yours, I can't fully separate. Holy mother of sweet baby Jesus. We are here, gang. We are here. Wake up to this and, start thinking things through. the ChatGPTs, the AI stuff, it's not what it used to be, and it's not a toy. It's a tool. Make sure you don't become its tool.
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11: Fox News, I'm Jane Fergus. Russian President Vladimir Putin warned European countries to not get involved in its war with Ukraine as strikes between the two countries continue.
12: 8 people were killed. Dozens of others were injured across cities in Ukraine after those Russian strikes. Meanwhile, over in Russia, Ukrainian forces targeted 2 chemical industrial facilities.
11: It's Fox's Stephanie Bennett. President Trump in Dublin speaking with Irish leaders about trade tensions, Iran, and a unified Ireland.
13: The president wading into one of Ireland's most politically sensitive questions, telling the press he would love to see Irish reunification.
11: It's Fox's Alex Hogan. The island is currently divided as Northern Ireland remains part of the UK. 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

0: lately and beef. And I wanted to get the Department of Justice Associate Attorney General on, Stanley Woodward. He is with us. They are expanding the beef price investigation from the big four meat packers. The thing that, if you know ranchers, the thing that is the real problem, and or at least has been for 20 years, is there's only four meat packers that are doing 85 to 90% of all meat packing. So if you are, if you're a rancher, you have no place to go to get your cattle slaughtered. So they can offer you garbage and you barely make it. And that's what's been happening. So they've been looking into whether or not there's collusion or it is a monopoly or anything like that. And the investigation continues. But the ones that are making a lot of the money right now are some major grocery stores, retailers. And I don't mind if anybody is making a profit. I am not a Marxist. I just want to make sure everything is fair on the up and up. And the Department of Justice has just expanded from the big four to the major grocery store retailers. Stan is on with us now. Welcome to the program. How are you?
1: Good. Glenn, thanks for having me. I'm a longtime listener, first time caller, as they say.
0: Thank you. I appreciate that. So what do you find? I want to make sure, because I've always hated it when prices went up and they've said the grocery stores are making all this money and they're gouging you. And it's like, grocery stores are not making major profits. It's a penny kind of profit for grocery stores. However, when it comes to meat, these giant stores like Walmart, etc., they have so much buying power. What are you finding, or why are you investigating them?
1: So I think that's a fair point. Now, look, I don't want to prejudge our investigation, but what we have learned in the investigation is that this is not one juncture of the supply chain that is the issue. This is an entire supply chain problem. So yes, meat packers are a focus of our investigation, but so too are the grocers as well. As you know, Walmart just agreed with the administration to lower its prices, especially its prices on beef. How are they doing that? And why haven't other companies joined them? The president of the United States does not set the price of beef in this country. Those grocers do. And we want to better understand that. And we think consumers will really appreciate a better understanding of how grocers get to the price that they sell their product for.
0: So can you explain that at all? Have you done enough on this to know what we think might be happening?
1: Well, my first job was in the grocery business. And so as a stocker in a grocery store some 35 years ago, I was trained on how to find those secret shoppers who were going around looking at prices. And, you know, so that's what we're looking at. Why is the price the way it is? Is there any collusion in the industry? Or maybe it's just the fact that the cost of the inputs are creating this inflated price for beef. And so there's nothing we can do. I very much doubt that, but I'd like to know directly from the grocers, from the packers, and from the ranchers, how we get to the price we have today.
0: It's been interesting to me, the people who spend the most time, the ones who are, you know, held to the highest standards, are the ranchers. They take so much time. It takes them years to, you know, build up their herd. They spend at least a year getting the cattle from birth to ready to go to be making some hamburger. They put up with the weather. All the risk is on them. They make by far the least amount of anybody. I mean, they barely make it. Then the meat packers, and then some of these big, huge grocery stores. I mean, it's just that it's not, there's no balance there. It doesn't make sense that the people who take all of the risk and the ones who are doing the are actually supplying the product are the ones that can barely do it.
1: I couldn't agree more. Look, our ranchers are the backbone of our country, and they are working their tails off. The Attorney General and I just spent a few days out in Iowa at the state fair speaking directly.

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1: That's exactly what it is. 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
3: By the end of next week, I hope we'll have sued every single state that offers in-state tuition for illegal aliens. Providing in-state tuition for illegal aliens is at a direct detriment to the citizens of that state and to the citizens of every state. And so—
4: Why do you say that? Make that case. Why?
3: Well, imagine you are a mom or dad in the state of Maryland getting ready to send your son or daughter to college this fall, but they can't get into that that state school because that spot went to an illegal alien. Imagine you are sending your child to a out-of-state school. You're paying full bore, but illegal aliens are getting subsidized by the state for that spot that your child is taking up. So there's a direct cost to every single family that is sending a child to higher education in this country.
4: One last thing. Deloitte agreed last week to pay the, you know, $21 million settlement because of employment discrimination. You want to recap that case and what you guys did?
3: Well, look, every single company that does business with the United States has to agree that it is following the law. And it will be no surprise to you to learn that discrimination is against the law. And yet that is what companies were doing during the Biden era. They were discriminating against whites. They were discriminating against non-minorities. And so we have held both Deloitte, IBM, and there will be more accountable for that discrimination. They falsely certified that they were complying with the law. We are very, very happy that Deloitte and IBM have accepted accountability in that regard. And we are inviting more companies to step up. We will reach a resolution with you. But if you don't, then we'll see you in court.
4: Are you concerned at all? Is there talk in the DOJ amongst some of you that Trump has gotten so tough, and I'm glad he has, and I'd like him to be tougher on some things, but he's gotten really tough on a few things. And, you know, I just heard Kamala Harris say, you know, this out of control, fascistic, you know, police state. And all of their illegal activities, they have no intention of not arresting a lot of people. Have we done enough with the DOJ to clean out the hornet's nest that we have a chance of this whole thing not being turned against every American citizen again, like it was starting to be under Biden?
3: No, we absolutely have not done enough, but we have 2 years, 238 days left, and we have to make good on every single day that we have left. Your concern is real. I share that concern. It's what keeps me up at night. How do we stop the lawfare? How do we stop the barfare that was so pervasive during the Biden administration? I'm working very closely with Attorney General Blanche to root out that lawfare, that barfare, but it's persistent. So we have a lot more to do, and we're working very, very hard to get it done.
4: Stanley, thank you very much. I appreciate it. I appreciate everything you guys are doing. I wish there were like, you know, a million more of you that were actually on the job like this, but I appreciate your work. Thank you. Department of Justice Associate Attorney General Stanley Woodward. God bless. We'll talk to you again.
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21: Hey, I want to address something because I've gotten a few emails from ranchers who, you know, were auctioning off their cattle here in the last couple of weeks. And they're very mad at me because the price went down per head. And I understand that frustration. This is the first time you've been able to make money in a long time. And then the price goes down. And I don't want to just ignore it. I want you to know I hear you. But let me tell you from my point of view what is happening here. And my role in things. It was on the 26th of August. Cattle were bringing about $2,000 a head, that which is remarkable. This week, the animals are going for about $1,600. A man in Ohio had committed 22 head on Monday's sale, committed them before any of this, went to the auctioneer. When the auctioneer got to him, you know, take another couple of $100 off the head. And I mean, he did nothing wrong. He had no way out. The cattle were already in the truck. The price is starting to cave on him. But let's look at this and what happened in order. 2 weeks ago, the president opened 300,000 metric tons of imported ground beef. 90 days. No out of quota tariff. It was going to be sold a quarter under market. Feeder cattle futures just went down through the crap hole. Cattle country came unglued. A lot of Republicans in cattle states. That is, by the way, that meat, it's unmarked. You don't know what it is. Now, that meat that he said, come on in from other foreign countries, it was passed on by Europe. Europe said no to that same meat, and we're taking it? It's horrible. Then the president went the other direction. He said he'd have legal documents drawn up to let ranchers process and sell their own beef. This was last week. He called the packers a nasty monopoly. Secretary of Agriculture, you know, answered within minutes, was on this program, blah, blah, blah. Cattle futures went down again. Okay, why? Why? I'm not going to tell you that I, you know, move the market by any, you know, one man's conversation doesn't move the board in Chicago. There is something wrong here. But I'm also not going to pretend that I was a bystander, on this conversation, you know, and I'm not going to answer your emails with a statement. So let me be precise about what I asked for and what I did not ask for. I did not ask for the imported beef. I don't want it. I argued the other way. I'm still arguing the other way. What I asked for is the thing that anybody who is running a ranch believes in, that a rancher ought to be able to butcher his own animal and sell it to his neighbor without hauling it, you know, 2.5 hours to a plant that charges him 2.5 times of what the man down the road would. And we should be able to sell it across state lines. I don't want restrictions in safety. I don't want you to take those safety standards down. You know, it costs you money. Real money. We're losing. And because the Cattlemen's Association said something last week, they said, you know, that the constant government interference is creating uncertainty in the market. That's what's happening here. Everybody agrees. Washington needs to stop managing and micromanaging. They didn't say the policy was wrong. They said the churn was. You know, a market that has been yanked twice in 10 days stops reading the content of the announcement. It just read, here comes another one, and then the prices go down. Good news arriving into that is still news, and it's the news that is killing you. But I don't think, I mean, I didn't think about that at all. I didn't even plan on having that conversation with the president. I was thinking about the fight I've wanted for years, you've wanted for years. I wasn't thinking about the guy who had already committed 22 head and that the market of cattle futures would go down somehow or another because there's too much news about this. How much time do I have, Sarah? I want to tell you quickly about what happened to us before, because we've been here, 1886, Montana, top of a dry summer. The grass was short. The range was overstocked, you know, because the year before had been good. Money just sloshed into Chicago, New York, and London. And then it snowed in November and it didn't stop and it was 40 below. And the cattle drifted until they hit the fence and then they just stopped moving. And some people lost 9 out of 10 cows in their herd. Okay. So Judith Basin, she's an owner. She wrote from Helena that spring and said, "Hey, Foreman, how are the cattle?" Foreman couldn't even write the sentence. He was a young cowboy. They called him Kid Russell at the time. He picks up a scrap of cardboard about the size of a postcard and he just painted the answer. One cow, rib showing, head down in the snow, two wolves behind her, waiting. And the four words that he wrote, "Waiting for Chinook." That's what he mailed. That's a very famous painting now. Russell. Very famous American painter now. He was just a foreman at the time when he drew it. Charlie Russell became one of the most famous painters. This has happened before. We have gone through these over and over and over again. You know, the Chinook is a warm wind off the mountains that takes 3 feet of snow down to bare ground, and it's the only thing that saves you. That's what they were waiting for in 1877. You're not waiting on weather. You're waiting on real answers. And the only way to get those answers is to ask the questions and push and push and push. I'm sorry that some have experienced this, but I am not sorry for asking the questions and pushing hard.

0: You've heard me talk about Relief Factor for years because I believe in taking care of ourselves so we can enjoy life to the fullest. But there's another member of the family we do just about anything for, and that's our dogs. They're with us for walks and road trips and quiet evenings and so many of life's best moments. Sometimes they even protect the family. Then one day you notice they're slowing down. Maybe they hesitate on the stairs or they don't jump in the back of the truck like they used to. Or they're not as eager for that evening walk. 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

0: This is Our American Stories, and now it's time for one of our favorite segments, the story of a song. And today's comes from an artist whose songs are best known through cover versions by other musicians. His Jersey Girl was performed by Bruce Springsteen. His All 55 was sung by the Eagles. Down There by the Train by Johnny Cash. I Hope That I Don't Fall in Love with You by 10,000 Maniacs. The Long Way Home by Norah Jones. I Don't Want to Grow Up by the Ramones. And Downtown Train by Rod Stewart. And by the way, just from the mix of those artists, you've got to say, wow, what range. Today's song is about one man, one woman, and one tavern. With no further ado, let's take a listen to find out more about this one-of-a-kind American singer-songwriter.
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4: Your songs are about waitresses and bartenders and bums. Why do you celebrate these people in song?
5: For the same reason that a lawyer hangs out in a pool room, or how you find a lot of photographers at a wedding, you know? Because I find a lot of ideas here, and there's a lot of life going on around here, and, you know, so I'm kind of a bit of a private investigator, maybe, you know?
6: You know, my dad spent a lot of time in the bars. My dad drank in the afternoon in really dark bars. And so I was drawn to dark places.
5: Everybody needs a different climate in order to create. Mine usually comes in, if I'm talking with somebody in a bar or something, I get a couple of lagers and try to stretch out in conversation. I try to open things up, and then I try to remember it all later. And then I write it down.
7: There's a real romance to hanging around these places. It's where you go to meet girls, but it's also where you go to invent yourself in strangers' eyes.
8: He's an extraordinary painter of pictures, as well as a teller of stories. Looking for the

0: buzzing. Loneliness hits so much at the heart of so much of his music, I think. It's just a longing for something and being alone. And how do you live with that? And how do you deal with it?
1: Magic or the melancholy tearing your eyes.
2: I think Waits is a poet of doomed no-hopers. People who are almost like characters from a noir novel. They're getting their last chance at love.
1: You're stumbling onto the heart of Saturday.
3: He was just a man out of time, clearly. And he knew it, I think, obviously. And he played with it. The craft and young genius of someone who's coming up with lyrics that were on a par with someone like Johnny Mercer or Hoagie Carmichael or any of the songwriters that had been the backbone of the classic American songbook.

0: The Great American Songbook is something that either gets to you or it doesn't. And it got to Tom because there was a lot of intelligence in that, in the lyrics of those songs.
1: I would go over to my friends' houses and go into the den with their dads and find out what they were listening to. I couldn't wait to be an old man. I was about 13, you know. I didn't really identify with the music of my own generation, but I seemed to like the old stuff, Cole Porter and Gershwin and Frank Sinatra.
2: What is this thing called love?
0: Tom had that wonderful talent to absorb all of these things this that he saw. Thing. It's like storing up paints and being able to dig out the colors you want when you get ready to paint a picture. And this is what he does. He paints pictures.
3: And so true. And one of Tom Waits' most heartbreaking, beautiful picture songs is called I Hope That I Don't Fall in Love with You. This tender storyteller with a boozy baritone while wearing a $7 suit and an old man's weathered fedora hat expresses what a billion men have felt, not the least, on a lonely Saturday night. Here's I Hope That I Don't Fall in Love with You.

0: And the turn in the fourth phrase, I hope that you don't fall in love with me. After exposing all of his fears of commitment, the narrator realizes he is falling for this girl that he's never met, but now must face the realization she may return the favor. You can feel the pain of a man afraid of commitment in this song. He fumbles and worries, and once he finally gets the confidence to face her, well, it's too late. She's gone, and he knows he's missed his shot. And that's the world of Tom Waits. That's the world he inhabited in his music. I was always wanting to be an old man, he said, listening to Sinatra when everybody else was listening to rock and roll. The work of Tom Waits, the life of Tom Waits, the story of a song. I hope I don't fall in love with you. 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
5: Habib, and this is Our American Stories. James Warner Bella's pulp fiction writings on cavalry and Indians were published in paperbacks or serialized in the Saturday Evening Post. His short stories were turned into films by John Ford, and his screenplays became movie masterpieces. Here to tell another Hollywood Goes to War story is Roger McGrath. McGrath is the author of Gunfighters, Highwaymen, and Vigilantes, Violence on the Frontier. He's a U.S. Marine and a former history professor at UCLA. Dr. McGrath has appeared on numerous History Channel documentaries, and he's a regular contributor here at Our American Stories. Take it away, McGrath.
6: The great movies, actors, directors, and writers of the 1930s, 40s, and 50s produced what has since been called the golden era of Hollywood.
7: Action.
6: Scripts came from great novels and works of history, and from compelling stories serialized in magazines. One of those who contributed mightily to the golden era, in particular to the movies of John Ford, was the writer James Warner Bella. Ford Apache, She Wore a Yellow Ribbon, Rio Grande, and others came from the pen of Bella. His stories were powerful and poignant, and filled with men of character and courage. He himself was a veteran not only of World War I, but also World War II. Bella is born in New York City in 1899 to an upper middle class family that can trace its roots back to the colonial era. As a youth, he's a voracious reader and excels in English and history. He's also interested in aviation, and he thinks he might become a pilot one day. Although at 11 years old, in 1910, he witnesses the crash of a biplane at an air show in New York. After high school, he's afraid he'll miss the Great War if he waits for the United States to get involved, and crosses the border to Canada, where he enlists in the Royal Flying Corps. He passes all the qualifications for flight school and is assigned to a group of cadets instructed by Pete Landry, a short, tough veteran of the great Canadian victory at Vimy Ridge. Landry calls his cadets Huns because, he says, they destroy more British planes than do the Germans. With fewer than 10 hours of instruction, Bell is ordered into the sky for a solo flight. Roaring down the runway, he thinks the old Jenny is shaking more than usual, but he pulls back on the stick and the plane soars into the sky. Approaching Toronto, he makes a sweeping left turn and heads back to the airfield. His landing's perfect. Beginner's luck. On his next three landings, he breaks, one after another, a wheel, a strut, and a tail skid. Whether that's a result of hard landings or the age of the plane is open to debate. What Bella didn't do is crash a plane, as did other cadets, including several who died. More weeks of training and more solo flight time follow. Occasionally, the runway's covered with snow. An officer gets the idea that the plane's wheels can be replaced with skis. Bella and a fellow cadet get the first chance to try taking off and landing with the new gear. They both succeed. Bella says he and the others are endowed with the supreme courage of ignorance. They also attempt aerobatic maneuvers without any real instruction. Bella flies his first loop. It's trial and error. The brass are worried and issue two pages of rudimentary instructions. The first page describes how to initiate a particular maneuver, and the second, how to recover from it. After reading the two pages, Dana Butcher, one of Bella's close flying buddies, wads up the first page and throws it away. "If you don't read that," he says, "you won't need this." And he crumples the second page and throws it away also. Bella thinks they are all on a path of acute insanity. Despite all this, Bella grows restless. He sticks pins in a map of the world, identifying places he'd like to visit. Arthur McKeel, a good friend and highly decorated veteran of World War I, asks Bella how long he will be gone. Replies Bella, "Probably the rest of my life, and a little longer." Bella first lands in Arizona and meets Jimmy McGuire, a New York Irishman who fought in the Spanish-American War in Cuba in 1898, and then went to Canada in 1914 for World War I. McGuire served with the Canadian Light Infantry and came home as a captain, decorated with Britain's Military Cross. Now there's talk about a revolution brewing in Mexico. British General Melville Boynton, who lost an arm in World War I, is put in charge of organizing a brigade of mercenaries to aid the Mexican rebels. He appoints McGuire commander of the 1st Regiment. McGuire, in turn, offers Bella command of one of the regiment's companies. Upon learning, his battalion commander will be the famous playwright Porter Emerson Brown, who had been a speechwriter for Teddy Roosevelt and had ridden with Pancho Villa. Bella accepts immediately. It all sounds like high adventure to Bella. His first contact across the border is with a rebel commander known as El Coronel, who controls a good portion of northern Sonora. The colonel wears high, beautifully polished boots, a tailored uniform, and silver spurs. He has a silver-plated .45 strapped to his waist. Some of his troops are barefooted Indians. He lives on a large rancho with dozens of workers and servants. He's fond of offering girls barely into their teens to his guests. Bella thinks he has too much power, too much cruelty, and too little intelligence. Upon successfully completing flight training, Bella's commissioned a second lieutenant. Within days, he's shipped to England, where he joins the newly formed 117th Squadron stationed at Witten near Cambridge. It's more training for Bella in fighters and bombers, but also day missions across the channel. Bella returns to base one day with bullet holes in his plane, including one in his headrest. By the end of the war, Bella has been promoted to deputy leader of B flight in the 117th. Once back home in New York, Bella enrolls at Columbia University and earns a bachelor's degree. He later earns a master's at Georgetown. With college behind him, Bella sets his sights on becoming a writer. His head's full of stories, and they soon find their way onto the pages of the Saturday Evening Post. He also writes his first book, These Frantic Years, about the Roaring Twenties in New York City. He later says the book has been forgotten by all, and perhaps deservedly so. Two more books follow quickly. The Sons of Cain, a novel about the fragmented lives of men and women, and The Gods of Yesterday, a fictionalized account of his flying experiences in World War I. Bella enjoys a good income and is living well. He comes to know acclaimed authors F. Scott Fitzgerald, Edna Ferber, and John P. Marquand. He knows Charles Lindbergh before Lindbergh makes his daring solo flight across the Atlantic. Bella is a good friend of New York's mayor, Jimmy Walker. Because of articles Bella has written about the military, including one supporting Billy Mitchell, there's talk in political circles that he be considered for a post in the Department of War.
5: And you've been listening to Roger McGrath tell the story of James Warner Bella's life. In the end, a crazy life, a life of voluntary adventure and of the highest degree and highest order. Sneaking across the border at a young age for adventure in war, in battle, in the air, the most dangerous place. And getting the kind of experience, well, young men used to dream about back when young men used to dream and have lives of adventure. And soon he pursues his life of writing. This is after the war, after World War I. And pretty soon he's hobnobbing with the greatest writers and leaders of New York. When we come back, more of the life of James Warner Bella here on Our American Stories.
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3: Fox News, I'm Chris DeMeo. President Trump's in Ireland this weekend for talks with Irish leaders.
4: Ranging on a variety of issues from trade tensions to the conflict with Iran, Gaza, as well as Ireland's neutrality in a lot of these conflicts.
3: Fox's Alex Hogan in Dublin. The president also attending a major golf tournament at one of his resorts. Thousands of anti-Trump protesters are also there. U.S. Senate races in Texas and Michigan could well determine which party controls the Senate after the midterms. Republican Senator Tim Scott making the pitch.
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8: And we continue with Our American Stories and our Hollywood Goes to War series with Roger McGrath. And here we're telling the story of James Warner Bella. And he brought us so many terrific stories that would become the classics in the Western canon, including Fort Apache and Rio Grande. Let's pick up where we last left off. Here's Roger McGrath.
9: Bella soon learns that El Coronel simply takes whatever he needs, saying it will be paid for later. One night, Bella's dining with the colonel when a well-dressed, silver-haired man approaches their table and addresses El Coronel in Spanish. Bella understands it's something about a debt the colonel owes the man. El Coronel suddenly draws his .45 and puts two bullets in the man's belly. The man collapses to the floor, writhing in pain as he dies. Stunned by what he's just witnessed, Bella can say nothing. He simply gets up from the table, walks out the front door of the dining club, and heads for the border. Old hands such as McGuire and Brown understand the killing is simply the reality of life in Mexico. Those with power exercise it at their own discretion. This is not what Bella signed up for. He resigns his commission and is off for his second pin on the map, China. He's soon in Harbin, the commercial center and largest city in the province of Manchuria. It's still an international city when Bella arrives. There are dozens of nationalities resident in the city. The largest number of foreign settlers are from Russia, a consequence of the Trans-Siberian Railroad and a branch line that extends from Lake Baikal southeast into Manchuria. It was the Russians who, in the early 1900s, turned the small village of Harbin into a thriving city. An old friend of Bella's, George Hansen, is the U.S. Consul General in Harbin. Bella thinks Harbin is something like a booming mining camp in the Old West. No single entity actually governs the city. Each nationality looks after its own. Chinese warlords may exercise power in the countryside, But in Harbin, Chinese are simply one of many nationalities. In an effort to bring some order to the city, Hansen hosts a dinner party at the Railway Club, inviting the leaders from the many different communities. He hopes the gathering will result in an informal compact to govern the unruly city. Hansen makes Bella the chief of protocol. Bella's chief duty is ensuring that the bartenders mix all the right drinks and the waiters promptly serve them. Martinis and Manhattans are served in honor of the Americans, vodka in honor of the Russians, scotch in honor of the British, rice wine in honor of the Chinese, sake in honor of the Japanese. Everyone drinks, everyone sings, everyone expresses friendship. George Hansen beams. Several Russians begin their famous deep squat dancing with daggers half stuffed down the collars of their shirts. Tied to the exposed handles of the daggers are lighted candles. The climax of the dance comes when the Russians bound high into the air and jerk their necks and shoulders forward. The daggers fly out and, with candles burning brightly, stick blade first in the wooden floor. Well, it's unclear if the stunt was entirely successful. By this time, it doesn't matter. Well-lubricated Americans, Russians, British, Chinese, Japanese, and others are jovial and feeling no pain. Bella says, "It's the nearest the world has ever come to international amity in the Far East." Bella's soon off to his next pin on the map, Shanghai. Then other pins, Hong Kong, Singapore, the south of France, London, Scotland, and Ireland. In County Galway, Ireland, quite by accident, he runs into William Gargan, who had been one of the best pilots in the 117th. The two haven't seen each other since the war 14 years earlier. Bella returns to New York and writes furiously, churning out six novels and several short stories from 1932 through 1940. He still has an itch for military life, though, and in 1937 joins an Army Reserve unit. 4 years later, just before Japan's sneak attack on Pearl Harbor, Bella's put on active duty as a first lieutenant. Bella hasn't flown since 1923, and at age 42, the Army is not going to put him through flight training. With his World War I experience, his writing skill, and his sophisticated knowledge of people and places, Bella's perfectly suited for a billet as a staff officer. He first serves in this capacity stateside with an infantry division, but is later sent overseas to the China-Burma-India theater of the war. This puts Bella, who's rising quickly through the ranks, in his element. The CBI theater is the Wild West of World War II. It means that Bella can leave his staff duties and volunteer for missions behind enemy lines. Early in 1944, James Bella, now a lieutenant colonel, gets himself attached to the 1st Air Commando Group, led by Colonel Philip Cochran, one of the most innovative and daring American commanders of World War II. Colonel Cochran's mission is to insert troops behind Japanese lines in the jungles of Burma to begin a counteroffensive. All is set for the night of March 5, 1944, in what's codenamed Operation Thursday. The troops will be carried in gliders towed by C-47s, the military version of the Douglas DC-3. Bella will go with the first wave of gliders. At 6 in the evening, the C-47s start taking off from an airstrip in India. The gliders are attached to the planes by long tow ropes. Our glider jerked and shuddered as our tow ship took up the slack on the rope, says Bella. Then we began to move down the strip and into the dust. On both sides of the field, the long lines of troops were still filing in endlessly to fill the other

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2: And we're telling the story of James Warner Bella's remarkable and adventurous life, not just as a writer, but as a fighter. And we continue now with Roger McGrath in the final part of this story.
3: Here we go into a blind clearing at better than 100 miles an hour, says Bella. Howling down the night wind, deep into the heart of enemy territory, with a whole Jap army between us and the following waves. Well, Bella's glider is one of the lucky ones. It lands without mishap, and the troops disembark and race for the cover of the surrounding jungle. Bella's soon leading a recon party to locate gliders that have missed the landing zone. Meanwhile, gliders and wreckage are being removed from the landing zone. One glider is positioned and set up with lights to act as a control tower. A perimeter is established. In a short time, more than 9,000 troops are on the ground at the cost of 150 dead. Within hours, a fairly secure airfield is in operation, 200 miles inside enemy lines. Within days, Mitchell B-25s and P-51 Mustangs are flying off the field to strike at Japanese forces. James Bella stays in the CBI Theater through 1944 and for a time serves on the staff of British Admiral Lord Mountbatten, the commander of Allied forces in the CBI Theater. Bella doesn't return to the States until late in 1945. He comes home with decorations that include the Bronze Star, the Legion of Merit, the Commendation Medal, and the Air Medal. He leaves active duty in January 1946, but will serve until 1957 in the reserves, retiring as a colonel. After World War II, Bella buys a home in the Santa Monica Canyon, a part of the Greater Pacific Palisades community. His post-war years in his canyon home see his writing productivity equal that of his earlier years. From the late 1940s through the 1960s, Bella has 8 books and 36 short stories and articles published. He also writes or co-writes 9 screenplays. James Bella will probably best be remembered for his work with John Ford. The two first met not in Hollywood, but in India during World War II. Ford's famous cavalry trilogy, Fort Apache, 1948, She Wore a Yellow Ribbon, 1949, and Rio Grande, 1950, are the products of Bella's brilliant writing. Fort Apache comes from Bella's story, Massacre.
4: But the others are forgotten.
5: You're wrong there. They aren't forgotten because they haven't died. They're living. Right out there. Collingwood and the rest. They'll keep on living as long as the regiment lives. Their pay is $13 a month. Their diet, beans and hay. Maybe horse meat before this campaign is over. Fight over cards or rot-gut whiskey, but share the last drop in their canteens. Faces may change. Names. But they're there. They're the regiment. The regular army. Now and 50 years from now.
3: She Wore a Yellow Ribbon is based on 2 of Bella's stories, The Big Hunt and War Party.
5: But I know your performance under your new commander will make me proud of you. As I've always been proud of you.
3: Rio Grande comes from Bella's mission with no record.
5: I haven't seen you for 15 years.
6: So I've been told, sir. I have no clear memory.
5: You proved that when you failed at West Point.
6: Yes, sir.
5: Where did you enlist?
6: At Highland Falls, sir. Next day.
5: Lied about your age. Recruit training?
6: Jefferson Barracks, sir.
5: Well, on the official record, you're my son. But on this post, you're just another trooper. You heard me tell the recruits what I need from them. Twice that I will expect from you. At Chapultepec, my father, your grandfather, shot for cowardice the son of a United States senator. That was his duty. I will do mine. You've chosen my way of life. I hope you have the guts to endure it. But put out of your mind any romantic ideas that it's a way of glory. It's a life of suffering and of hardship, an uncompromising devotion to your oath and your duty.
6: Have I the colonel's permission to speak?
5: Within proper limits, yes.
6: I didn't ask to come to this regiment, sir, but I wouldn't have it otherwise now that I'm here. May I also put something straight?
5: Proceed.
6: I'm not in this post to call you father. I was ordered here as Trooper Jefferson York of the United States Cavalry, and that is all I wish to be, sir.
5: Then we understand each other.
6: We do, sir.
3: Bella will work again with John Ford, writing the screenplay for Ford's 1951 war documentary, This is Korea.
7: This is Korea.
3: When Ford and Bella go to Korea to shoot the documentary, they both are still serving in the reserves. Ford goes as a captain in the Navy, and Bella as a lieutenant colonel in the Army. Bella later co-writes the screenplays for John Ford-directed Sergeant Rutledge, 1960, and The Man Who Shot Liberty Valance, 1962.
8: You didn't kill Liberty Valance.
9: What?
8: Think back, Pilgrim. Valance came out of the saloon. You were walking toward him when he fired his first shot. Remember?
9: But Tom, why did you do it? Why?
8: Cold-blooded murder. But I can live with it. Allie's happy. She wanted you alive.
9: But you saved my life.
8: I wish I hadn't. Allie's your girl now. Go on back in there and take that nomination. You taught her how to read and write. Now give her something to read and write about.
3: Bella's work in Hollywood is not restricted to collaboration with John Ford. Bella has a hand in five additional movies, either writing the screenplays or the stories the movies are based on. Probably the best of these films is Sea Chase, 1954, starring John Wayne and Lana Turner. James Warner Bella dies of a heart attack in 1976 at the age of 77 and is buried at the Veterans Cemetery in West Los Angeles. With his stories of courage, derring do, and valor, he was one of those who made the golden era of Hollywood golden. Although the author of 19 novels, dozens of short stories, and 9 screenplays, on his headstone, according to his wishes, nothing of that is mentioned. All that is said about his life is Colonel, USA, World War II, Korea.
2: And a terrific job on the production, editing, and storytelling by our own Greg Hengler. And a special thanks to Roger McGrath. Another great installment in our Hollywood Goes to War series. This time, James Warner Bella's life is featured. And I didn't know nearly as much about this man as I thought. I knew a little about his battle, tested endurance, a little about his life, definitely about his work and the cinema and his screenplays, but nothing else. And my goodness, the length of his military career, the length is astonishing. I mean, it bridges wars and right to Korea. And he retires, my goodness, by almost not stopping I mean, he's straight through to 1957 in the reserves, retiring as a colonel. So imagine this, you know, World War I in the teens of the 20th century, World War II right almost dead center, Korea heading almost to the 1960s. And there he was, serving the call, answering the call, and doing so with gusto, purely voluntarily. At any time, he could have ended this. He'd paid his dues. This was something he loved. It was a part of the man. And then we find out, of course, about the writing. And so much of it couldn't have happened. It could not have been possible without his war experience. And the great ones, you should all see them. She wore a yellow ribbon, Rio Grande, and of course, Fort Apache, which is one of my favorites. And then the man who shot Liberty Valance, which is a classic. And he died in 1976 of a heart attack, buried in the Vet Cemetery in L.A., and on his tombstone, all that mattered to him was his service to his country. The words Colonel, USA, World War II through Korea. The story of James Warner Bella here on Our American Stories.

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7: Mixing business and pleasure. I'm Chris DeMayo, Fox News. President Trump is in Ireland this weekend meeting with Irish leaders.
8: President Trump is here in Dublin, Ireland this weekend, already meeting with the country's leaders, conversations and topics ranging on a variety of issues from trade tensions to the conflict with Iran, Gaza, as well as Ireland's neutrality in a lot of these conflicts. So the president in the morning at the ambassador's residence met with business leaders and spoke to the press, calling this relationship fantastic.
9: I'm pleased to say that Ireland is now the sixth largest source of foreign direct investment in the United States, with nearly $392 billion invested in 2025.
8: Trump met with Ireland's president, Catherine Colonna, and the Taoiseach of the prime minister, Micheál Martin. The president wading into one of Ireland's most politically sensitive questions, telling the press he would love to see Irish reunification.
7: That's Fox's Alex Hogan in Dublin, the president also attending a golf tournament at his resort. Well, strikes continue in the war between Russia and Ukraine.
10: Eight people were killed. Dozens of others were injured across cities in Ukraine after those Russian strikes. Meanwhile, over in Russia, Ukrainian forces targeted two chemical industrial facilities. President Zelensky was in Canada meeting with Ukrainian military pilots. He also met with Prime Minister Mark Carney, pressing allies, of course, for more support. Carney said one third of all the drones they manufacture will go to support Ukraine's defense. Meanwhile, Russian President Vladimir Putin, he's in India alongside other leaders from 11 BRICS nations. That includes China, Brazil, South Africa, just to name a few. Putin said that if European governments send troops to Ukraine, it will mean, quote, a war with Russia.
7: As Fox's Stephanie Bennett reporting from London, Russia launched their full-scale invasion of Ukraine in February of 2022. 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
11: 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Just click listen, then swipe right and hear the latest news updates on your time. 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
7: A tribute to the late Dolly Parton is one step closer to taking off.
8: In a 6-0 vote, the Metropolitan Nashville Airport Authority voted unanimously to start the process of changing the airport's name in honor of late country music icon Dolly Parton. The big change would make her the first woman whose name would grace one of America's busiest airports. And this move has a ton of support, considering the deep ties Parton has to her home state of Tennessee. Both the governor and Nashville International Airport announced an effort to name the airport in Parton's honor. There's also a petition that has more than 155,000 verified signatures calling for the airport to be renamed Dolly Parton International Airport.
7: That's Fox's Christina Coleman. Police are investigating the death of a black woman in Mississippi who was found hanging from a tree last month. They say more arrests are expected. Police in Jackson say Jock Ratliff, who is also black, is in custody. When it comes to sleep, new research suggests getting too much could be linked to some of the same aging concerns as getting too little.
15: Researchers studying sleep and biological aging found people who reported sleeping less than 6 hours or more than 8 hours a day tended to show signs of faster aging across several parts of the body. The lowest biological aging levels generally found among people getting roughly 6.5 to 8 hours of sleep, although the sweet spot varied by organ and sex. Researchers stress the findings don't prove too much or too little sleep cause faster aging. In fact, unusually long sleep could sometimes be a sign of underlying health problems. The findings published in the journal Nature. Therese Crowley, Fox News.
7: Short track racing is mourning a true giant. Motorsports fans are honoring the legacy of Bowman Gray Stadium patriarch Gary Myers, who passed away Thursday at 76. I'm Chris DeMeo. This is Fox News.
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23: This is Lee Habib, and this is Our American Stories, the show where America is the star and the American people coming to you from the city where the West begins, Fort Worth, Texas. Up next, a listener's story from Chuck Kissling. Chuck's Uncle Charles was a B-24 bomber navigator in World War II, and today he shares the story of his uncle's service, fate, and the visit separated by generations that changed his life. Take it away, Chuck.
0: Early in the morning on July 7th, 1944, 42 American B-24 bombers took off from England on a bombing run. My Uncle Charles was in one of those bombers, and he was the navigator. And he was in the bomber with the tail number 52517 and the nickname Model T. The mission was to bomb an aircraft manufacturing plant in Bernburg, Germany. As the 42 planes approached, they began taking heavy flak from the enemy fire on the ground. The Model T plane carrying my uncle and his crew was badly damaged with that flak. The formation of bombers got over target and they were able to drop their bombs. What has not happened yet, though, was that the fighter escorts, the Allied fighter escort planes, have not shown up yet. But on the other hand, the bombing formation had not run into enemy fighters either. After passing over target and dropping the bombs successfully, the formation turned to the north and then began a slow turn back to the west to head back to England. At that time, they encountered head-on enemy fighter planes. And I've found two estimates of the numbers of enemy fighter planes. One estimate said there were 175 enemy fighter planes against our 42 bombers. The other estimate said that there were 325 enemy fighter planes. Either way, our bombers were terribly outnumbered and had no fighter escorts to help them fight off these enemy fighter planes. The Model T took more damage from the enemy fighter planes. Crew members were injured. The plane began losing altitude. The pilot decided that the plane would not be able to make it back to England, and he decided that the crew needed to bail out. So he would have done three things. First, he would have rung the bailout bell, telling the crew to bail out. Second, he would have put the plane on autopilot just to try to keep the plane flying straight and level. And third, he would have hit the switch to open the bomb bay doors. After doing those, the pilot and the co-pilot and the radio man all dropped down out of the cockpit into the bomb bay. Upon getting to the bomb bay, they discovered they were the only ones there. None of the other crew members made it into the bomb bay. They also discovered that the bomb bay doors had been damaged by the flak and by enemy fighter fire and had failed to open. They were jammed. There was an explosion. Blew a hole in the side of the plane, and the co-pilot was blown out of the plane. His parachute opened, and he landed successfully on the ground, where he was captured and was held captive for the rest of the war. The plane now continued with a hole in the side, flying for a few more miles until it flew itself into the ground south of a town called Egeln, Germany. The townspeople from Egeln came out to the crash site and they described what they found. They found maps, books, charts, and they found 8 American bodies. They took the bodies, including my uncle, into their town, and they buried them in their town cemetery in Egel. Within a couple of days, my grandfather received a telegram telling him that his son Charles was missing in action. For nearly 2 years, my mom and her dad prayed and hoped that Charles was somehow alive. That was not to be the case. In 1946, now almost 2 years later, they received a letter from the Army Air Force confirming that Charles was killed in action and now telling them that he is buried in the town cemetery in Egel. After the war ended, the United States sent grave recovery teams into Europe to try to recover missing Americans.
23: And you've been listening to Chuck Kissling. He's a listener, and we love listener stories here on Our American Stories and do them often. And this is a story about Chuck's uncle Charles, who was a B-24 bomber navigator, and his family didn't learn until 1946 that he had died in combat. They were praying and praying against prayer that he'd come back home, and that did not happen. And that was the story for many families through countless wars in this great country, including my own. My mom lost her brother, her father's only son, John LaPadula, in combat as well, a parachuter who was shot down out of the sky around D-Day and whose body and remains were discovered months later. When we come back, more of the story of Chuck Kissling's Uncle Charles here on Our American Stories.

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0: And we return to Our American Stories, and with Chuck Kissling's story of his uncle, a World War II bomber navigator named Charles. When we last left off, we learned that Charles' family learned in 1946, years after he'd been killed in action, that they'd lost their son. Let's return to the story.
12: After the war ended, the United States sent grave recovery teams into Europe to try to recover missing Americans. And there were plenty of missing Americans. When the war ended, there were 90,000 plus Americans who were officially listed as missing in action still. Finding the bodies of these eight men who had been on the Model T B-24 that went down near Egeln was relatively easy because the German townspeople had made written records of what they had done, and they had turned those records over to the International Red Cross, who then passed them on to American forces. And so my uncle's body was recovered And he was re-identified. And then my grandfather was given the choice of bringing him back to the United States for reburial here or leaving him in Europe, where he would be buried in one of the American cemeteries that were being established in Europe. My grandfather decided to leave Charles in Europe. Now, he never really communicated this well to my mom, who spent the rest of her life confused and really wondering where her brother was buried. After my mom died, I became interested in this and began researching and trying to sort out, where is my Uncle Charles buried? Well, I came across that letter from 1946 saying that he was buried in Egelm. In addition to researching, I discovered online that I could actually type his name in to the American Battlefield Monuments website. And I did, and they indicated that he was buried in the Ardennes American Cemetery in Belgium. So now I have two conflicting bits of information, one saying Egel in Germany, one saying the Ardennes American Cemetery in Belgium. So I wrote to the people at the Ardennes American Cemetery and I explained my dilemma and I asked them, I just want to know, where is my uncle? And they wrote back the nicest letter to me. They explained what had occurred after the war and how the grave recovery teams had gone into Europe and recovered bodies and how families were given the choice. And they said, apparently your grandfather decided to leave your Uncle Charles here in Europe, and he is now buried at the Ardennes American Cemetery. And then they closed with these words, your uncle is here with us, and we are taking good care of him. So from that point on, it became my mission to go visit his grave, knowing that no other family member had been to his grave. His dad never went to his grave. His mom had died when he was just a little baby. His other brother had never been there. And I made it my mission to go visit his grave in the Ardennes American Cemetery. And in 2016, I was finally able to do that. That was quite a trip because as we were driving around trying to find the cemetery, we were within 10 miles of it for almost 2 hours driving around, not able to find the road that the cemetery was on. Once we finally found it and we got to the cemetery, I walked inside the gates and the caretaker was taking down the American flag, getting ready to close the gates for the day. I spoke to him and I told him that I was there to see my uncle's grave. He asked if I knew where it was located. I told him only that I knew it was in Section D, Row 11, Grave 49. He pointed to where Section D was and he said, once you get there, just start counting rows forward, and when you reach 11, turn right and begin walking down the row and counting the graves until you get to 49. And then he told me, even though it was closing time, he said, don't worry, just take as much time as you need. So I proceeded with my wife behind me, and upon reaching row 11 in Section D, we turned inward and began to walk, counting the cross on each grave one at a time. At some point, I must have lost count. I reached what I thought was number 49, and I turned to look at the cross. It was not Charles' name on that cross. And in my tired, emotional state, I broke down in tears saying, it's not him. Walking behind me, my wife had also been counting. She calmly said, two more, go two more. moving forward, two more graves, I was finally standing with my Uncle Charles. The emotions that I felt, the joy, the sadness, the relief, they're all beyond my ability to put into words. I wish so much that my mom could have visited her brother's grave with me. But then again, she is with him now. She was with him then, watching me visit him. She, Charles, and their brother Harold, all standing there with me, all saying thank you. On our way out of the cemetery that afternoon, I spoke once again to the cemetery manager who had been so gracious to me, allowing me to stay beyond closing time. I told him that I was the only member of my uncle's family to have visited his grave. He responded, "Most of the men here have never had any family member visit. Your uncle is lucky." Engraved on a granite wall inside the entrance to the cemetery are the words, "To the silent host who endured all and gave all that mankind might live in freedom and peace." I think that the 5,000 men in this cemetery, the 90,000 plus men in all of the World War II American cemeteries that lie on foreign soil, in fact, all who endured all and gave all that mankind might live in freedom and peace, only ask one thing of you and I. Just one thing. That we not forget. This story is my effort to not forget.
0: And a terrific job on the production, editing, and storytelling by our own Nathaniel Gallagher. And a special thanks to Chuck Kissling. He's a listener, and we're so grateful he shared his story and the story of his Uncle Charles, who was a World War II bomber navigator who paid the ultimate price for his service to his country, along with over 400,000 others, plus including my own uncle, the uncle I never met or knew. And that happened to so many families across this great country. And what a heartbreaking thing to hear from that person in charge of taking care of that cemetery in Europe, that most of the men here, he said, have never had any family visit. And that's heartbreaking. And heartbreaking, but also beautiful that Chuck took that visit to honor his uncle and to honor his uncle's memory. The story of loss, love, and sacrifice here on Our American Stories.

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9: News. I'm Deborah Valentine. President Trump's on a two-day visit to Ireland, meeting with political and business leaders.
10: I'm pleased to say that Ireland is now the sixth largest source of foreign direct investment in the United States, with nearly $392 billion invested in 2025.
9: The president calling for a unified Ireland. U.S. Attorney for the District of Columbia, Jeanine Pirro, leads the Department of Justice's Scam Center Strike Force, designed to dismantle transnational cyber fraud and cryptocurrency scams targeting Americans. Pirro on Fox's Saturday in America.
11: Americans are losing, according to the State Department, up to $12 billion a year to cyber fraud and these scam centers, which are mainly in Southeast Asia.
9: Pirro says her office intercepted $52 million in laundered cryptocurrency in a single day. 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

0: we continue with our American stories, up next, a story out of Mississippi. And this story is about the king of the Delta Blues. We're talking about Robert Johnson. Much of his life is shrouded in lore and mystery. Here to separate fact from fiction is Robert's grandson. Let's get into the story.
1: Robert Johnson was born May 8, 1911 in Hazelhurst, Mississippi, which is a town in Copiah County, Mississippi. And his mother's name was Miss Julia Dobbs. Julia had about five kids. Robert was the youngest, and she was married to a guy named Charlie Dobbs. Charlie Dobbs was not Robert's dad, okay? Charlie Dobbs was a man that got in trouble in Hazelhurst because, you know, the racial tension and everything. And Mr. Charlie was, he was one of those that, I'm going to do what I do. And so he had to get out of town because he wanted to do what he wanted to do. And he left Julia and the kids there. Well, while they were there, a man by the name of Noah Johnson started, you know, calling a courtship. Noah Johnson is Robert's biological father, okay? And the family, she took the family from Hazelhurst, moved to the Delta area, and, you know, was considered to be a sharecropper. And from sunup to sundown, you were working the fields for little or no money. You were living on land, on plantation, where they still were plantations. Even though slavery was over, it was still plantations. And they had what they called a commissary. The way they would pay people for working in the fields was to, it was real slick. You let them come and buy food from the commissary that they had worked for all along. So all you doing is feeding them. You weren't really paying them anything. Now, his mother was messing with, she had another guy by the end. She was pretty promiscuous when it came to relations. And the man that she was with at that time tried to get my granddaddy to work in the fields, you know, from a kid on up to his teenage year. He refused, and the man used to beat on my granddad and whoop him, trying to make him work. So Robert took up and left. He didn't want to live the type of life. From there, he was a rambler, you know. He can remember one of his songs, you know, Rambling Man Blues, you know. Traveling Riverside Blues. I mean, he was always on the go, you know, living from home to home and not seeing a stable family. Mm-hmm. He would get on, jump at the, you know, the box cars and on the train. Hey, ain't nothing on them there. Jump in. Yeah, get to town. He jump off of the town, you know, right there in the town. I'm back on. That's how he traveled really a lot in the Delta, you know. I mean, he was what they would say, footloose and fancy free. Okay. He talked about different relationships, having affairs. You know, he said he had women's in Vicksburg, clean on into Tennessee.
2: I got women's in Vicksburg, clean on into Tennessee.
1: Must have had one in Friar Point, Mississippi, up in the Delta. He said, but his Friar Point rider jumps all over him.
2: But my Friar Point rider now hops all over me.
1: Out of all them women. So he had women in every Mississippi zip code, he had women. And he talked about those towns and those cities, really towns, they were less little towns, mm-hmm. on Highway 61. That was a route. Highway 61 from Vicksburg on up to Memphis. Little towns, he had women.
3: So that he was just kind of battling with the man, you know, the instincts of being a man.
1: Yeah. And he got to a point where he didn't really value a woman's worth, but he didn't want to be like that. He even got married. You know, he got married and his wife got pregnant. They were in their teens, early teens, really. And that was before he came to Hazelhurst and, you know. He said, I want to live a normal life. He tried it. Okay, so he met a lady named Virginia Travis. He married her, got pregnant and everything. And during the childbirth, she died, of course, and the child died as well. You know, while she was gone to her grand, mother's home to have birth, give birth to the child. Robert picked up the guitar again and said, okay, why she, you know, she's on there. I can kind of pick up my old habit again, you know. So he started playing the guitar and everything, going to different towns. And he had it planned where he was going to be right in town by the time she was getting ready to give birth. And when he got there, her and the baby had died. And her parent, her family blamed Robert Johnson for both deaths. Said if you weren't playing this old devil's music, then Virginia and that baby would still be alive. And there you go again. Pressure, depression, torment, because not only did my wife and child die, but y'all blaming me because I'm singing the blues. There go the drinking, the womanizing again. I mean, it was just a cycle. And every time he was trying to break that cycle, something went, even with my grandmother, he asked for my grandmother's hand in marriage. Asked her dad, you know, I would like to marry Virgin Mae. That was my grandmother's name, Virgin Mae. And my great-granddad said, nope. No daughter of mine is going to marry anybody that sang the devil music. There you go again. Wanting to be with my dad. Wanting to spend time with my dad. My dad, I only remember seeing his dad two times. Both times, he would come to my great-granddad's home who raised my dad. And he would try to come in to see the boy. And my great-granddad said, nope, as far as you can go. You know, but my dad looking out the window, and he's seeing his dad give his granddad money to get this to the little boy for me. You know, and that happened twice. But other than that, he was kept away from his son. His daughter and wife died. Everybody blaming him. And so it just tormented him, really. And the life changes that he went through and the struggle, that really is what led him to want to pick up the guitar. He would go and peeping in the juke joints and seeing a guy named Charlie Patton and Willie Brown and other guys playing in those juke joints. And he took a liking to the guitar. And Robert, you know, he would go in there when they take a break. He'd go in there, pick the guitar up and try to play it and everything and just be, kind of hold a tune. I'm talking about this. The artist would say, look, guys, would y'all please get that guitar from that man? They kicked him out. Said, look, boy, give me that guitar. Get out of here. All he's doing is just noising the people. Just get that guitar from him. Robert said, okay, I'm going to show y'all. I'm going to show you. And he left, and he was determined. From that point on, he was determined that he was going to learn how to play that guitar. Legend has it that Robert Johnson learned how to play the guitar by going to the crossroads in the Delta, meeting up with the devil. Devil said, I will give you this talent.

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2: And we return to Our American Stories and the final portion of our story on blues legend Robert Johnson. When we last left off, Stephen Johnson was telling us about his grandfather's trip to the crossroads, where he supposedly sold his soul to the devil to learn how to play the guitar. That's not the real story, though. Let's return to Stephen Johnson.
3: The truth is, you cannot make a deal with the devil to sell your soul because you don't own your soul. And now, being the preacher that I am, the Bible says all souls belong to God, and the soul that sins shall die. So what that tells me is that we have choices in life that we have to make, whether they be good or bad. And those choices will be what we have to answer to when we sit on that seat, on that judgment seat. It's not that our soul don't belong to us. We don't own it. Okay. So he couldn't sell something he didn't own. Now, the song, if you will listen to that song, if people pay attention to it, Crossroad Blues say,
4: I went to the crossroad, fell down on my knees.
3: I went down to the crossroad, fell down on my knees. Say it again, I went down to the crossroad, fell down on my knees. Say, poor Bob, if you please. That's totally contradicted to what the myth says about him selling his soul. Robert was at a crossroad in his life. He was seeking to do right. He wanted to be saved. He wanted
5: something different.
3: Do something different, live a different type of life. He didn't want to be the womanizing, alcoholic, drinking, man that he was, So that's the crossroad that I believe he went to. And only God knows, how that ended up. But people would rather believe the myth because of them going from 0 to 100, past 100, in 2 to 3 years.
5: And then the truth that actually happened was what?
3: During the time from 1930 to about 1932, Robert left the Delta, and came back to Hazelhurst, Mississippi, searching for Noah Johnson, his biological father. And in searching for his biological father, he connected with a blues artist named Ike Zimmerman about 5 miles south of Hazelhurst in a little town called Beauregard. In that time, Ike was known as one of the best blues players in the southern area. He actually started hanging out with Ike, and he started living with him, and he was at Ike's home so frequently, Ike's daughter said, they asked their dad, Dad, is they called him R.L., Robert Leroy Johnson. Is R.L. our brother? He's at the house just as much as they were. He was sleeping on the floor, and he followed Ike. And there would be times when, during that time, Ike mentoring, there was a cemetery right across the street from Ike's home. And Ike and Robert would go out there at night. That's the spooky part. They would go out of the cemetery at night, sit on these stone graves, facing each other, lick for lick, And Ike was telling him, okay, Robert, you can sound just as terrible as you want to. Nobody gonna say nothing to you out here. They're not gonna kick you out of here. You gotta worry about getting kicked out of the cemetery. And so he continued to mentor and teach, show him. And they would go to different juke joints in the Capaya County area. This happened for like 2 years in a row, just 2 years straight. So Robert said, okay, I think I got this down now. So he went back to the Delta. He saw some of the same guys. Get out of here, boy. You just noising the people. Robert said, just let me, give me the guitar. Let me show you what I'm working with. He got the guitar, and they say he started playing it. They say somehow mouth dropped. Hey, Willie Brown mouth dropped. Anybody heard him? The people just stunned. It was like, is this Reba? Is this the same guy that couldn't do nothing? Okay, Robert, now, hey, you learn how to play this thing too quick. Where did you, how did you? You had to do something, Robert. You went and sold your soul to the devil. Learn how to play that guitar. Now, I don't know if he played with that, it's my belief that he said, okay, believe what you want to believe. Hey, if that's what you want to think, think it. But I know, you know, he knew where his talent came from. And I often compare that to Michael Jordan, the GOAT of basketball. And they not saying he sold his soul to the devil to learn how to play basketball. It comes from practice, and more practice, you know, driven. Granddaddy was driven to learn how to play that guitar. So talent comes from hard work and dedication, not from selling your soul. He put those hours in, and they paid off. He ended up going to Dallas, and he recorded those 29 songs. Sweet Home Chicago, Dust My Broom, Hot Tamale and the Red Hot. When I first heard that song, I was like 6 years old, 7 years old. And I remember like it was yesterday because I'm watching cartoon, right? And Tom and Jerry were chasing after each other. And that song, Hot Tamale and the Red Hot, yeah, we got it for sale. I mean, and they come to find out when I got to be a teenager that my granddaddy was singing it. That one and Sweet Home Chicago are my two favorite because of the history behind it. I call Sweet Home Chicago the blues national anthem. You know, he set the standard. I'm saying, wow, my granddaddy. We were actually blessed to talk with two guys that actually played with my granddad, Honey Boy Edwards and Mr. Lockwood, Robert Lockwood Jr. Mr. Honeyboy told me that my granddad, other than liking his whiskey and women, he loved to play the guitar a lot of time with his back turned to the audience because he didn't want them to pick up what he was doing. It would sound like you're playing two or three different guitars at the same time. And Mr. Lockwood said the same thing, but he said, Steve, a lot of folks said, think that your granddaddy walked around broke. See, that's the only man that I knew back then would walk around like with $100 in his pocket at a time. And back then, that was a lot of money. He said he would keep money in his pocket. And he was very, particular about his look. I'm talking about he'd be the sharpest man in town. Yeah. Although they try to portray him as being so broke and just trying to scrap. How do you get to Canada and not have anything? You know what I'm saying? But music started getting out. And they were having an event up at Carnegie Hall. It was called From Gospel to Swing. And the guy that was putting on the event, John Hammond Sr., he heard about Robert. And he sent his son down to Mississippi to look for Robert. When he got here, Robert had passed about a week or two before they found him. But John Hammond Sr. was so intrigued by Robert's music, they played on the phonograph, and the people they were just like he was on stage performing. That was a real big moment in history to me, that you consider his music so good, you play it on the phonogram, and people would still be applauding it. But
5: what we found out was what?
3: Robert Johnson and Honey Boy Edwards was performing at a juke joint right outside of Greenwood. And the juke joint owner, Robert, was having an affair with his wife. Right before Robert Johnson got ready to do his first set, they brought him a jar of whiskey that was open. So Honey Boy said, he told my dad and family, "Hey, Mr. Claude, I slapped that whiskey out your daddy's hand." He said, he looked at me. He said, "Boy, as long as you live, don't you never slap no good whiskey out of my hand like that." And he said, "Rob, you don't drink from an open container like that, man. You don't know what's going on. You just let me do. Don't you worry about that." Okay. Time went on. Here come another jar. Mr. Honeyboy said he got ready to slap me and said, "My granddaddy gave me that look. I wish you would slap that whiskey out of my hand." So he ended up drinking it. And it was laced. It had poison in it. It said that during that night, he was just howling, you know. The poison wasn't the thing that killed him. The immune system shut down, and he contracted pneumonia. And that's what happened. He died from pneumonia. But one of the things that amazes me about it was when they found his body, they found a note by it. And that note read, King Jesus, King of Jerusalem, I know my Redeemer liveth, and he shall call my soul from the grave. Again, that dispels the myth to me. Because to me, he was saying, I know my Redeemer liveth, and I've accepted him as my Savior. You know, so the myth is squashed, okay?
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17: Abroad. I'm Deborah Valentine, Fox News. President Trump is in Ireland. Fox's Alex Hogan reports from Dublin.
18: President Trump touching down in Dublin earlier today, meeting with Irish leaders. Trade talks and economic ties largely dominating these conversations. The president today met with the Taoiseach, or the prime minister, as well as the president of Ireland. More than 1,000 U.S. companies operate here in Ireland, numbers that are largely driven by tax rates and access to the European Union market. The U.S. is Ireland's largest source of foreign direct investment.
19: I'm pleased to say that Ireland is now the sixth largest source of foreign direct investment in the United States, with nearly $392 billion invested in 2025.
18: New controversy during the visit, as Trump said he would love to see a reunified Ireland. It's a sharp contrast to the longstanding U.S. neutrality on that subject.
17: Northern Ireland remains part of the U.K. The U.S. says George Washington is currently in the Arabian Sea supporting operations in ongoing conflicts with Iran. Fox's Trey Yingst reports from the carrier with the latest.
20: We are on the USS George Washington in the Arabian Sea.
15: the area of operation for CENTCOM right now in the war against Iran, and there has been quite a bit of activity. Last night, we saw nighttime operations of jets taking off from the flight deck. It's more than 3 football fields long, and this vessel carries more than 5,000 U.S. Navy sailors. What it was like getting here to this aircraft carrier in the middle of the ocean that is preparing for the possibility of escalation against Iran. Earlier today, we visited one of the guided missile destroyers just off the starboard side of this vessel. There are a variety of different smaller ships around the USS George Washington to basically protect it. And we saw those operations today. They have Tomahawk missiles on board, air defense systems.
17: Around 5,000 personnel man the ship. 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
17: Strikes continue in the war between Russia and Ukraine. Fox's Stephanie Bennett has the details.
32: 8 people were killed. Dozens of others were injured across cities in Ukraine after those Russian strikes. Meanwhile, over in Russia, Ukrainian forces targeted 2 chemical industrial facilities. President Zelensky was in Canada meeting with Ukrainian military pilots. He also met with Prime Minister Mark Carney, pressing allies, of course, for more support. Carney said 1/3 of all the drones they manufacture will go to support Ukraine's defense. Meanwhile, Russian President Vladimir Putin, he's in India alongside other leaders from 11 BRICS nations. That includes China, Brazil, South Africa, just to name a few. Putin said that if European governments send troops to Ukraine, it will mean, quote, a war with Russia.
17: Russia launched their full-scale invasion of Ukraine in February 2022. Michigan Republican Senate nominee Mike Rogers and Democrat nominee Abdul El Sayed campaigned at the football game between the Michigan Wolverines and the Oklahoma Sooners Saturday. Fox's Alexis McAdams reports from the game in Ann Arbor, Michigan.
33: Abdul El Sayed is also on the ground in Michigan today. This is actually his alma mater at the University of Michigan. But Mike Rogers, the Republican candidate for Senate here in this state, has been out trying to gain support with younger voters. They matter. They're going to turn out in this closely watched election. He was tailgating with fans, and it's going to be a tight Senate race as he faces off against Democrat Abdul El Sayed. Rogers is zeroing in on El Sayed's past criticism of football.
34: The Midwest loves football. Do you think football is toxically masculine or has any ties to slavery?
35: None of the above. This is the most American pastime you can get.
33: But beyond football, both candidates are also talking about artificial intelligence.
17: In college football action, number one ranked Ohio State Buckeyes losing to number 4 Texas Longhorns 24-23. I'm Deborah Valentine. This is Fox News.
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2: This is Lee Habib, and this is Our American Stories, the show where America is the star and the American people. Today, the word Puritan is widely used as an insult. But who were the Puritans? Here's our own Greg Hengler with a story.
3: It says in the dictionary that a Puritan is a person with strict and severe moral beliefs, especially with regards to pleasure. In high school and college, I was told that Puritans were patriarchal, excessively fanatical, joyless, and judgmental, obsessed with making rules. American journalist, satirist, and cultural critic H.L. Mencken coined the phrase Puritanism, the haunting fear that someone, somewhere, may be happy. Even the most well-known Puritans, the pilgrims who sailed on the Mayflower to the New World, the roots of our Thanksgiving, are now facing the wrath of those who like to show their virtue by demonizing well-established heroes from the past. But who really were the Puritans? To begin, the Puritans don't have an exact birth date. They don't have a specific expiration date either. The term Puritan was first used in the 1560s, and it was not a compliment. For centuries, the church in Europe had been governed by the Pope from Rome. But John Wycliffe, a 14th century scholar at the University of Oxford in England, called for the Bible to be translated from the mandated Latin into a language everyone could understand. Here's theologian Jeremy Walker.
4: Institutionally, the Roman Catholic Church of that period, for various reasons, is set against this desire to have the Word of God available, accessible for the common man and woman.
3: The church burned Wycliffe's body at the stake and dumped his ashes in the River Swift, where they would be swept into the sea. Later, in 1526, William Tyndale's English translation of the New Testament was smuggled from Germany into England. Tyndale was the first to take advantage of the printing press.
4: Luther in Germany is doing there what Tyndale wants to do in England. He wants to bring the Word of God into the hands and hearts of the people of the country. And Tyndale, I think you have to say, is to some extent following Luther, but breaking ground in his own territory. So Tyndale is betrayed on the continent, taken into captivity, and eventually sentenced to death.
5: His famous words were, "O God, open the eyes of the King of England."
4: That prayer is answered before very long, because Henry VIII, who has up to this point been Tyndale's great opponent in the work of the translation and the spread of the scriptures in English, actually fundamentally takes that translation and eventually endorses it, and that translation is the very one that makes its way into English church buildings.
3: In 1534, King Henry VIII's Parliament passed the Act of Supremacy, establishing that it was Henry, not the Pope, who was now supreme head of the Church of England. When Henry VIII died in 1547, his 9-year-old son Edward became king. He was the first English monarch to be raised as a Protestant, and unlike his father, Edward had genuine Christian convictions. A series of back and forth would occur for power in England between the Catholics and Protestants, resulting in more Protestant martyrdom. Ironically, It was this present threat of death and persecution that made Puritanism spring into life. 800 Protestants fled England, where their faith was strengthened in the Netherlands by the writings of reformers such as John Calvin. When the Catholic Queen Mary died and Elizabeth I became Queen of England in 1558, these exiled Protestants returned home, bringing with them a newly acquired theological depth and a zealous commitment to implement a fulsome, robust kind of reform in England. But things got worse in 1559. The Act of Uniformity was passed by Queen Elizabeth. From then on, anyone who spoke against or refused to use the Anglican prayer book for public worship was subject to fines, as was anyone who refused to go to the government-mandated church at least once a week. The Puritans were grieved. Here's theologian Ian Hamilton.
6: The Puritans, like the Christians in the early church, feared heresy more than martyrdom. They believed that heresy would damn men and women to a lost eternity. They didn't simply believe that intellectually, they felt it viscerally. It was a reality they lived with.
3: That reality was rooted in the work done by Luther, Tyndale, and Calvin, what's known as the five solas of the Reformation, the marks of Puritanism. Here's Joel Beek, author of Meet the Puritans, Michael Reeves, professor of theology and the featured teacher for the online teaching series, The English Reformation and the Puritans.
7: Roman Catholicism said, and still says, it's grace plus the sacraments that will save you. It's faith plus good works, Christ plus the church, Scripture plus the authority of tradition. And the Puritans were saying, together with all the great reformers, no, Scripture makes it clear that it's by grace alone, through faith alone, in Christ alone, that we are saved.
8: And they saw how giving that up gives up all the goodness of the gospel and plunges us into all the hopelessness and despair that Martin Luther had experienced before the Reformation. And they saw this is the joy and good news we're made for. And therefore, this is truth worth living and worth dying for.
2: And you've been listening to our own Greg Hengler and a bevy of theological superstars laying out what the root of the word Puritan was and is, and who the people were, and what they were after, what they were searching for, what they were fighting for. When we come back, more of the story of how the Puritans shaped and forged a new nation here on Our American Stories. 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
2: And we return to Our American Stories and the story of the Puritans. Here again is Jeremy Walker.
4: Puritans are very conscious that it's possible to claim to know God without truly knowing God. That it's possible to be part of an external institution without really belonging to the kingdom of heaven. And so it is not enough for them to simply have, if you like, the external label of Christianity. They are concerned for genuine conversion, for the life that is in Christ to be known in the souls of men and women.
3: Here's theologian Kevin DeYoung, Jeremy Walker, and Stephen Nichols, author of The Reformation.
20: Many of the pulpiteers of the day were renowned for their oratory and the heaping up of classical allusions and phrases and Greco-Roman sources. And it was almost a way to show off the minister's learning. And the Puritans spoke against that, taught against that, and modeled something very different, that they wanted plain style preaching.
4: I think fundamentally you'd have known that you were in the presence of a man who was in the presence of God. There would have been a true reverence that was evident, not just in his approach, but in the way that he handles the text, that he is concerned not to introduce anything of his own notions, but rather to discover what God has said.
21: There's also a lot of criticism of Puritan preaching, and one of those criticisms is that these Puritans were long-winded. In fact, in the New England churches, the deacons would have these poles, and on the end of the poles would be a feather. And these were farmers, you know, they were already up, they milked the cows, they worked hard, and they sit for a few minutes, they're gonna nod off. And so as someone in these churches was starting to nod off during a sermon, the deacon would send the pole down the pew and just take a little feather and tickle their nose to wake them up.
3: In 1603, James I became King of England. Like the Puritans, he was known to hold Reformed views, so the Puritans were really hoping their situation would improve. They met the king the following year and were told he would be producing a fresh translation of the Bible, the King James Version, which would be largely based on Tyndale's earlier work. But when the king demanded all clergy conform to the liturgy and the government of the Church of England, the Puritans objected. Speaking of the Puritans at the Hampton Court Conference, the king threatened, "I will make them conform themselves, or else I will harry them out of the land, or else do worse." Over the next 5 years, nearly 90 Puritan ministers were suspended from office. One of them, who was ejected from Cambridge University, became one of the greatest Puritan theologians of all time, William Ames. Here's John Snyder, pastor of Christ Church in New Albany, Mississippi.
1: For the Puritan, you know, correct theology was essential. You can't love a God you don't know. You can't live for a God you don't understand. And nor do you want to live an entire life devoted to a Jesus that you imagined and you created. But for the Puritan, theology was never the destination. It was to be an applied science. It was to be something that was understood and then lived upon. And in those two things, then the experience flows. Now, two of Ames's books show that balance. The first is his Systematic Theology. One historian writes that Ames was quoted more often by the American Puritans than Luther or Calvin. Another book that he wrote was on the conscience. Now, it's a book where we take the truths of Scripture and we bring them down in Christian ethics to every area of life. So it was a book written by a pastor, really, to shepherd folks who didn't understand, how do I live this out? When we take those two books, we really have a well-rounded picture of Puritanism. We have people who have a high and holy view of God, the kind of view that makes them want to be careful with doctrine, but also to take those doctrines and to bring them down into every aspect of the human life.
3: It was in this climate of government encroachment that the first English Puritans, known today as the Pilgrims, left England and sailed to the New World. Here's Albert Moeller, president of the Southern Baptist Theological Seminary in Louisville, Kentucky.
17: And so you can say in one sense they came for religious liberty. It was their liberty that they cherished to have the freedom to seek to live before Christ in a church purified in doctrine and in to demonstrate lives purified in obedience to Christ and a civil order that would reflect those theological convictions.
3: For the Puritans who remained in England, things got worse. In 1625, Charles I became king and married Henrietta Maria, a devout Roman Catholic. In 1629, King Charles took the unprecedented step of dissolving Parliament altogether. And in 1633, Charles appointed his advisor, William Laud, an Anglican with strong sympathies to Roman Catholicism, as the Archbishop of Canterbury. The Puritans interpreted these moves as hostile acts towards themselves and their religious freedom. Here again is John Snyder.
1: Well, they were persecuted. Now, some of them left England. Others stayed and were imprisoned, and some suffered a worse fate. We have accounts of godly men who, because of disagreeing with Laud, had their ears cropped or had a brand put on their face.
3: Hounded by Laud, the Puritans left England in droves. Many went to the Netherlands, others went to New England. In 1630, John Winthrop led the first large-scale immigration of Puritans, settling in the Massachusetts Bay Colony. Over the following decade, some of the most celebrated preachers in England, including John Cotton, Thomas Hooker, Thomas Shepherd, and John Eliot, joined 13,000 immigrants who sailed to New England.
1: He migrated to Boston and took the pastorate of a church in Roxbury, and he was pastor there for 60 years. Eliot and other pastors were concerned about evangelism with the Native Americans. In fact, the Massachusetts Charter had statements in it that declared that one of the reasons they settled in the region was to reach out in evangelism. The real problem was the language barrier. The Indians in the region did not speak English. They spoke Algonquin. And so Eliot took it upon himself to learn Algonquin using the assistance of a young Indian man. He eventually became proficient. He even wrote a grammar for the Algonquin language because at the time it was only a spoken language, not a written language. Now, he describes his first effort to preach in their language without a translator. And he says the first sermon in the Algonquin language was pretty much a failure. The people were distracted. They weren't interested in what he said. As soon as he finished the sermon, they dispersed. But he wasn't discouraged. And he said the second time he preached in their language, a very different result. They hung on his words. They stayed after the sermon. They asked questions about the living God, and they wanted to know how to find a cure for the disease of their souls. It was the beginning of a great missionary effort. Eliot devoted 10 years of his life to translating the Bible into the Algonquin language, and when it was published. Interestingly, it was the first Bible published in the New World.
2: And you've been listening to our own Greg Hengler and a host of theological experts on this subject, telling the story of the Puritans in America. And to understand that, you had to understand the Puritans in Europe, the Puritans in England, and those that went to the Netherlands, as we learned, after Charles I took power, and those that came here to New England. And 13,000 sailed here, back when sailing here was no simple thing. And there wasn't a lot to sail to, and a whole lot that these Puritans left behind. The simple question there was this question about theology. And for the Puritans, it wasn't the destination, the theology. It was something to be understood, but then to be lived and to develop the relationship with Christ. These were fundamental aspects of the Puritan creed. In addition, that it was faith alone and not faith through works or faith through sacrament or faith through any other thing but faith that there was salvation. The story of the Puritans continues here on Our American Stories.

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10: News. I'm Chris DeMeo. President Trump continues his weekend trip to Ireland on Sunday. It involves a little R&R.
11: Day two of the weekend trip involves the sport of golf. The president waking up at his Dunburg resort where the Irish Open Golf Tournament is currently being played. There are rumors the president himself will present the winner's trophy.
10: Fox's Jonathan Savage in London. U.S. Senate races in Texas and Michigan could determine which party controls the Senate after the midterms. Republican Senator Tim Scott making the pitch.
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0: And we return to Our American Stories and to our own Greg Hengler telling the story of the Puritans.
1: In 1636, these New England Puritans founded Harvard College, making it the oldest institution of higher learning in the United States. Here again is Stephen Nichols and Albert Moeller.
2: Puritans get a bad rap. They come to us through Nathaniel Hawthorne's Scarlet Letter. They come to us through Arthur Miller's play, The Crucible. And they come to us from the intellectual elites who basically saw these as backwoods, superstitious, anti-intellectual people.
3: The reason Harvard College was established was to make sure that an Orthodox Christian ministry would be perpetuated in what they called the New England, in the New World. Very shortly thereafter, in a frighteningly short amount of time, Harvard lost its orthodoxy, and heterodoxy began to move in, first in the form of an incipient theological liberalism. And already by the next generation, by 1701, you have very concerned people in New England and Puritans again, largely in order to replace Harvard with a more orthodox college, formed what they called the Collegiate School, which later became Yale College, later Yale University. But in both cases, it was Puritan love of learning, but not love of learning abstracted just as an academic discipline, but love of learning, first of all, to make certain that the Word of God was rightly preached.
1: Here's Jeremy Walker with a story about two famous Puritans, John Owen, who was an academic advisor at the University of Oxford, and a simple tinkerer, meaning a man who fixes household utensils, John Bunyan, author of the book that for centuries was second only to the Bible in popularity, and even today is number one on the Guardian's 100 best novels of all time, the Christian allegory, The Pilgrim's Progress. Here's Jeremy Walker.
4: Perhaps my favorite Owen story is from later on in his life, when Charles II is now on the throne. John Bunyan is coming down from Bedford to preach early in the morning outside of London, and John Owen is going out to listen to Bunyan preach. Now, Owen moves in exalted circles, and it is said that King Charles II asked Owen, "Why do you go to hear that tinker prate? Why do you go to listen to that manual laborer chatter?" And Owen replied, "Your Majesty, if I could preach Christ the way that tinker preaches Christ, I would willingly relinquish all my learning." And that, I think, shows you the heart of the man. I want to exalt Christ. That's what he consecrates his learning to. And the better he can do that, the more ready he is to sacrifice anything else he is and has.
1: In 1662, a new act of uniformity was established. Puritans were compelled to use the new Anglican Book of Common Prayer in its entirety, or else leave the ministry. More than 2,000 Puritan preachers refused to take the oath and either resigned or were expelled from the Church of England. Here's theologian Stephen Lawson.
5: The trouble with preachers today is nobody wants to kill them anymore. The Puritans were so strong in the faith and willing to stand against the current of the day that they were a different generation. They were willing to die if need be for what they believed.
1: Jeremiah Burroughs was one of these Puritan pastors who suffered persecution. Here's Gloria Furman. She is the wife of a pastor, mother of four, missionary, blogger, and author of four books.
6: It's really easy to pretend that you have a quiet and gentle heart. And it's easy to pretend that you are content. All of these things are easy to pretend to be. But Jeremiah Burroughs cuts straight to the heart when he talks about contentment. And he does it with such practical life illustrations that really stick with you. And little things, little illustrations that he uses throughout his book, The Rare Jewel of Christian Contentment, have stuck with me And they've been very easy for me to pass on to others, to my kids, to my friends, when we talk about deep spiritual matters. One of my favorites is this one. A shoe may be smooth and neat outside, while inside it pinches the flesh. Outwardly, there may be great calm and stillness, yet within, amazing confusion, bitterness, disturbance, and vexation. He goes on to say, if the attainment of true contentment were as easy as keeping quiet outwardly, it would not need much learning.
1: Born in East Windsor, Connecticut, Jonathan Edwards is widely considered the greatest theologian and philosopher of the Puritans. His preaching throughout New England, especially his famous sermon, Sinners in the Hands of an Angry God, was the stimulator of the religious revival that became known as the Great Awakening. Sinners in the Hands of an Angry God became so popular and transformational in the American colonies that to this very day, it is included in most American history textbooks. Here's Stephen Nichols and Pastor John Piper.
2: So Jonathan Edwards was a colonial minister. His life spanned from 1703 to 1758. He ended his life very briefly for 6 active weeks as president of what was then the College of New Jersey, and today it's Princeton University.
7: I remember Martin Noel said, Edwards' piety lived on in the revivalist tradition, and Edwards' theology lived on in academic Calvinism, but his God-entranced worldview didn't live on. Well, that may be a little of an overstatement, but a God-entranced worldview. And even for me, the word worldview doesn't quite capture it. That sounds, you know, academic and head-oriented. It's a God-entranced heart and a God-entranced stomach and a God-entranced ears and eyes, and all of life and experience is God-entranced.
1: If Jonathan Edwards was the greatest American theologian, George Whitefield is America's greatest preacher. Whitefield died and was buried on September 30th, 1770, according to his wishes, in a crypt under the pulpit of Old South Presbyterian Church in Newburyport, Massachusetts. Here's Stephen Nichols.
2: One of the sermons that Whitefield preached a number of times is a great sermon called The Almost Christian. And being an almost Christian is not being a Christian at all. You can be baptized, you can be in a church, you can be a member of a church, and not be a true Christian. You're just an almost Christian, and that's no Christian at all. It was about the gospel. It was about preaching the gospel with passion because, how does the hymn writer put it? Wash me, Savior, lest I die. Without the gospel, there is no hope.
0: And you've been listening to Greg Hengler and some of the best theologians and historians in the country and in England tell the story of the Puritans. Particularly interesting, the founding of Harvard College as a place to teach and study the Bible. And of course, Pilgrim's Progress, Jonathan Edwards' ascension, and George Whitefield. And when we come back, more of this remarkable story, the untold story of the Puritans, here on Our American Stories.

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15: And we continue with Our American Stories and our own Greg Hengler telling the story of the Puritans along with several renowned theologians and historians. Let's pick up with Jeremy Walker.

0: Martin Lloyd-Jones is one of the most recent people to have been described as the last of the Puritans. But the same was said of Spurgeon, and perhaps of others before then. Why are they called the last Puritan? Why do people in their day think that here you've got the Puritans reborn, at least temporarily? It's not because they're living in the past, but because they're animated by the same spirit and committed to the same principles, and that his being and doing conditions all that we are and all that we do. And where you have a man who is governed by that principle, who is possessed of that spirit, you're always going to have the last of the Puritans.
1: The Puritans were like all of us, deeply flawed. They had weaknesses and they had blind spots. Here again is John Piper, the man who is most often considered a modern day Puritan, and Stephen Nichols.
2: It's discouraging when your heroes are found to have serious clay feet. I love Edwards and read so much about Edwards that I know that Edwards owned at least one slave. That's discouraging because you could wish that the principal issues that in the New Testament eventually overcame the temporary allowance of slaveholding in the New Testament. Nobody was kicked out of the church for being a slaveholder in the New Testament. That's a serious issue. But seeds were being sown by the Apostle Paul in the way he spoke to slave masters, and by him when he spoke to, in the book of Philemon, seeds were being sown that together with the neighbor love command and do unto others as you'd have them do unto you would eventually overcome any sense that slavery was a Christian ideal or to be tolerated. And Edwards didn't go there. I think the effect that should have on me is not to say, oh, nothing he wrote is of any value anymore. Well, I could get really bent out of shape right now and start talking about today's blindness. I'm going to be indicted. I lose sleep over this. What should I be doing more than I am doing for the cause of life and justice toward the unborn? So all that to say, I hope that the volumes of John Piper's writings someday will not be thrown in the garbage dump because of my sins. I think I've seen some true things. If they haven't gone as deep in me, sanctified me as fully as they should, then let posterity say that. Let them write the dark side of John Piper. But, oh, I hope they'll see that there were true things he said. Now, that's the way I then go back and look at Edwards. I cannot deny that Edwards saw glory. That seeing glory did not produce a fully formed image of Christ in him discourages me. But when I look in the mirror, who am I to say, well, people should listen to me right now while I'm talking because I've been fully formed? You know, even if I am less tolerant of slavery than he was, I think Edwards outshines me in holiness in so many ways. You know, I don't know if it helps, but I think of sanctification as kind of like an octopus. 8 arms, and each of those arms is a different spiritual quality or virtue or a fruit. And you can have a wonderfully mature arm of kindness and a really shriveled arm of discernment with regard to other people's stupidity because you're way too generous. And as you look at everybody's octopus, some arms are really, really growing and wonderful and other arms are not. And so when I think of Edwards, that arm was not well formed. But oh my, what he saw and what he was in so many areas was remarkable.
3: We see that Jonathan Edwards Jr., Edwards' son, who also went on to be a college president and a minister. He's one of the writers, one of the first writers of anti-slavery literature in New England. And so we see that as he grew up in Edwards and was impacted by Edwards, we see some of that, the doctrines of understanding nature of humanity and just compassion. We see that coming out even in Jonathan Edwards' son.
1: Here again is John Snyder and Rosaria Butterfield and Puritan author and theologian Mark Dever.
4: They cultivated a depth of understanding, a biblical depth, and a sensitivity of soul that only comes through a lifetime of concentrated devotion to God and paying the high cost of really applying that regardless of the cost to yourself. It's that Christocentric holiness that I find invaluable.
5: They had a robust understanding of sin, along with a comprehensive understanding of Christ's mercy.
6: And what the Puritans had was a kind of superpower that we just don't have. It's called patience. They could stare and stare and stare and stare and stare at something in a way that we're not used to doing in our intellectual fast food age. We want to know, can we cash value? Can I have this in one sheet? You know, just pros and cons. What's the bottom line? Well, you know, you can have the bottom line in a relationship with your wife and really miss the whole thing. There's something about that relationship with your wife. There's something about your relationship with a friend. There's something about your relationship with God. And the Puritans, because of their patience, they expressed that in warm, devotional language that's clear and moving. And that's been found by generation after generation after generation.
1: The Puritans were notorious for their ability to always keep eternity in view. They believed that being ready to die was the first step in learning to live. They knew they were pilgrims on a journey to a new world. Let's conclude this story with these final words from John Piper.
2: I'd love to see an upsurge of passion for holiness. I think it's there in a lot of younger pastors, but I think another branch are much more eager to look hip, look cool, look like they've watched the latest thing, they can use the latest lingo. And frankly, while that makes audiences laugh and think you're kind of cool, it doesn't do much eternal good. It won't make any difference in 5 years, 10 years, 20 years, 30 years. What will make a difference in people's lives when they're dying? That you were cool? Give me a break. That will not make any difference. They will want you at their bedside if they know you've been walking with God. If you've been spending time in the presence of the living God and can say something to them in their need, when their kid is dying or their wife is dying, when you can say something because they've seen you authentic in the pulpit, dealing with the Bible faithfully. And I just think the Puritans, they tasted like that. They just tasted like that. And they weren't glib. They weren't trying to be fitting into their culture.
7: And terrific work on the editing, production, and storytelling by our own Greg Hengler and so many terrific contributors and theologians to hear from John Piper, one of America's great theologians. Christian or not, to know this story of Christianity in America is to know the story of America, and not that it's a Christian nation, but that it was a nation founded with many Christians among them. And of course, great deists like Jefferson and Franklin. And of course, religious tolerance pushed as first and foremost by the great George Washington, writing that letter to the congregation in Rhode Island. Religious tolerance, but of course, religion being the center of the foundational notion of self-governance. How could a nation govern itself, John Adams said, without religion? And by the way, the things that are covered here, John Piper looking back, of course, at this great Jonathan Edwards. And yes, he owned a slave. But presentism is what we try and get after here in Our American Stories, to judge people out of their times. Well, we can only hope that 100 years from now, people aren't judging us out of ours. And always we're trying to contextualize and bring to life history. These were real people living in their times. They didn't know future days. They were trying to make future days happen. My goodness, the stories about this cultivation of the biblical depth of understanding and the sensitivity of the soul, and in the end, the robust understanding of sin and Christ's mercy. The story of the Puritans. The story, in the end, of how America got its beginnings here on Our American Stories.
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16: Luck of the Irish. I'm Chris DeMayo, Fox News. Ireland hosting President Trump this weekend.
17: President Trump is here in Dublin, Ireland this weekend, already meeting with the country's leaders, conversations and topics ranging on a variety of issues from trade tensions to the conflict with Iran, Gaza, as well as Ireland's neutrality in a lot of these conflicts. So the president in the morning at the ambassador's residence met with business leaders and spoke to the press, calling this relationship fantastic.
18: I'm pleased to say that Ireland is now the sixth largest source of foreign direct investment in the United States, with nearly $392 billion invested in 2025.
17: Trump met with Ireland's president, Catherine Colonna, and the Taoiseach of the Prime Minister, Micheál Martin. The president wading into one of Ireland's most politically sensitive questions, telling the press he would love to see Irish reunification.
16: Fox's Alex Hogan in Dublin, the president also attending a golf tournament at his resort. Strikes continue in the war between Russia and Ukraine.
19: Eight people were killed. Dozens of others were injured across cities in Ukraine after those Russian strikes. Meanwhile, over in Russia, Ukrainian forces targeted two chemical industrial facilities. President Zelensky was in Canada meeting with Ukrainian military pilots. He also met with Prime Minister Mark Carney, pressing allies, of course, for more support. Carney said one-third of all the drones they manufacture will go to support Ukraine's defense. Meanwhile, Russian President Vladimir Putin, he's in India alongside other leaders from 11 BRICS nations. That includes China, Brazil, South Africa, just to name a few. Putin said that if European governments send troops to Ukraine, it will mean, quote, a war with Russia.
16: Fox's Stephanie Bennett. Russia launching the full-scale invasion in February of 2022. A quiet Atlantic hurricane season, just 5 weak tropical storms have formed. 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
16: A tribute to the late Dolly Parton is one step closer to taking off.
23: In a 6-0 vote, the Metropolitan Nashville Airport Authority voted unanimously to start the process of changing the airport's name in honor of late country music icon Dolly Parton. The big change would make her the first woman whose name would grace one of America's busiest airports. And this move has a ton of support, considering the deep ties Parton has to her home state of Tennessee. Both the governor and Nashville International Airport announced an effort to name the airport in Parton's honor. There's also a petition that has more than 155,000 verified signatures calling for the airport to be renamed Dolly Parton International Airport.
16: Fox's Christina Coleman. Rescuers recover more bodies from a passenger ferry gutted by a fire in the Philippines. 76 now confirmed dead. The cause of the fire not determined. When it comes to sleep, new research suggests getting too much could be linked to some of the same aging concerns as getting too little.
24: Researchers studying sleep and biological aging found people who reported sleeping less than 6 hours or more than 8 hours a day tended to show signs of faster aging across several parts of the body. The lowest biological aging levels generally found among people getting roughly 6.5 to 8 hours of sleep, although the sweet spot varied by organ and sex. Researchers stress the findings don't prove too much or too little sleep caused faster aging. In fact, unusually long sleep could sometimes be a sign of underlying health problems. The findings published in the journal Nature. Therese Crowley, Fox News.
16: Police are investigating the death of a black woman in Mississippi who was found hanging from a tree last month. They say more arrests are expected. Police in Jackson saying that Jock Ratliff, who's also black, is in custody. I'm Chris DeMeo. This is Fox News.
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3: News. I'm Deborah Valentine. In Ireland, President Donald Trump commenting on the war with Iran again, saying it won't end until after the midterm elections.
4: I think very soon. I think it'll be probably right after the midterms. They're trying to hold out as long as they can to complicate the election, but I think people will watch soon because Iran cannot have a nuclear weapon.
3: President Trump says the end of the conflict will drive down crude, lowering fuel prices.
4: Oil will come tumbling down when that happens. Oil prices will come tumbling down.
3: The UK Maritime Trade Operations Center says it has received a report of a vessel being struck by an unknown projectile in the Strait of Hormuz, a vessel status unknown. Indonesian rescuers have launched a search operation for a passenger ship carrying more than 240 people in the Java Sea. The ship's operator lost contact with the vessel following a report of bad weather. 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
14: Rumors spread around in that Texas town about the shack outside the game. And you know what I'm talking about. Just let me know if you want to go to that whole mile. Range. They got a lot of nice girls.

0: We are here with Joe Paterup of Belmont Capital Advisors and host of Retirement for Living every weekend right here, talking about setting goals for yourself, but the importance of acting upon those goals.
1: That's exactly what it is. So many people say they're going to do something, but it ends there. We can all set goals and have different priorities, but you know, when you set a goal, and this is what you want to do, like retirement or buying that beach house, whatever that is for you, we have to take action. Give us a ring, 704-946-7000. We don't know what action steps you need to take. That's why we develop a plan. 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
3: On Goose Lake up there, and they searched for days and found nothing. And then I called Kathleen Odom at the coast and said, I know you have some skills. Would you please try? And she said, well, first thing that really helps is to have a picture and a little bit of information on the person. And I said, all right, I'll ask the teacher across the hall who's dating the poor soul. And but then she called back and she said, I found it. It was on the KGW website. They have a picture of him and everything. That's all I need. And then she called back the next day and she said, he's not coming back. And I said, what do you mean, Kathleen? And she said, well, I asked them and they said, oh, yeah, it wasn't us. This was the Sasquatch contact she felt she had, said it wasn't us. It was the green ones. They took him. He actually went with them willingly. We tried to stop him, but he left with them and he's not coming back. And I said, wow, that's amazing, Kathleen. What happened? And she said, well, he went into this subterranean, well, you know, they were doing spelunking, they were looking for caves, and then he went into one and was somehow confronted, and like she said, he went according to her information willingly, and but she said the green ones. So there's something for your reptilian person who comes on next, because when I hear the green ones, I think that probably is one and the same. But the interesting thing was that it wasn't us. We tried to stop him and we couldn't. Isn't that crazy?
4: Yeah, no, I actually believe that they're not the ones that take anybody. That's me. That's what I think. I don't think they take anybody. I think I don't think they care to do that. I think you described them the way I believe that they would be, like, hey, we try to stop. We're there to help. And I think when people find traces, I think the Bigfoot helped to say, okay, hey, look, let's just go to another missing person, somebody else out there. I think the Bigfoot would help, even if they fell, because maybe they were taking a selfie in a cool little area and then they fell down a long way and never to be seen again, messed up big time. But I think the Bigfoot will actually grab the clothes or shoes or something and put them on the trail where somebody's looking for them to say, here you go. Here, at least you have this. I think they do stuff like that. That's what I think with the relationships I've had with them. But
3: yeah, so there's a couple of Native American friends that I have. One of them's Mel Scahan up in the Yakima.
4: Yeah, we know Mel, Mel. We call him Purple Mel because all he does wear that purple shirt.
3: They're not all nice. So you know, they're just like people. There's some nice ones, they may not all be.
4: Tom, you know what that is, don't you? Tom, just some of them like Mel and some of them don't. That's all. That's all I'm saying. he's a good guy. We love Mel. Well, yeah, I agree with you. They have different personalities. They're like us.

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7: Hosting President Trump. I'm Deborah Valentine, Fox News. President Trump in Dublin, Ireland this weekend for a trip to meet with national leaders, attend a golf tournament at his resort. He spoke earlier Saturday.
8: Heard the president wrap up those remarks at the U.S. ambassador's residence and really speaking to a multitude of different topics, especially trade tensions and the relationship between the U.S. and Ireland. Because of the economic footprint that the U.S. has here, the U.S. has over 1,000 companies that are based here and employs roughly 250,000 Irish residents in the workforce here. As a result of that, that's about 10% of the workforce. It's a massive footprint, and one that we heard the Prime Minister or the Taoiseach say, again, just how important that relationship is. So despite some of these tensions, that's likely the effort of Irish politicians today to try to create some more friendship and soften the relationship there.
7: Fox's Alex Hogan reporting from Dublin. The contractor who renovated the Washington, D.C. reflecting pool is now admitting mistakes.
9: Atlantic Industrial Coatings is taking responsibility for the poor design and inferior work that caused the pool's new blue liner to peel and break loose. According to government documents seen by the New York Times, not enough primer being sprayed and combining two chemicals that are incompatible were just two of the problems. This revelation sinks President Trump's theory that the reflecting pool was vandalized. Atlantic Industrial has not commented on this new information, but they are repairing their shoddy work. Jane Fergus, Fox News.
7: A vessel's been struck by an unknown projectile while transiting the Strait of Hormuz. According to the UK Maritime Trade Operations Center, its status is unknown at this time. 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

0: Standing Up for What's Right, live and via podcast. Just click listen, then swipe right and hear the latest news updates on your time. 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
1: Russian President Vladimir Putin is sending a warning to European nations that might be thinking of helping out Ukraine. Fox's Jill Nato has the details.
2: Putin was at an economic summit in India when he told reporters that if European governments sent troops into Ukraine, it will mean a war with Russia. Putin also denied his country posed any threat to Europe, saying there is no such threat and never has been. Earlier this month, French President Macron said 26 of Ukraine's allies have pledged to deploy troops as a reassurance force once fighting ends with Russia. He also said the reassurance force does not have the will or the objective of waging war against Russia, but will work to prevent new major aggression. Jill Nato, Fox News.
1: Michigan Republican Senate nominee Mike Rogers and Democratic nominee Abdul El Sayed campaigning Saturday at the football game between the Michigan Wolverines and the Oklahoma Sooners. Fox's Alexis McAdams reports from the game in Ann Arbor, Michigan.
3: In the Midwest, football is more than culture. It's also part of the politics. It's who people are in the state of Michigan. And it comes as Republican Senate candidate Mike Rogers came out here and he walked around at this tailgate. He's working to get support on the ground in a very closely watched Senate race, probably one of the closest in the country. So it's not just the game, it's the politics again on Saturday. Now, Rogers was tailgating and talking with everyone out here as he faces off against Democrat Abdul El Sayed, who is a University of Michigan alum, and he's out here today too. Sayed has said football is full of toxic masculinity.
1: The campaigning ahead of the midterm elections. A search is underway by Indonesian rescuers for a passenger ship carrying more than 240 people in the Java Sea. The ship's operator reported it lost contact with the vessel following a report of bad weather. I'm Deborah Valentine. This is Fox News.
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1: News. I'm Chris DeMeo. President Trump continues his weekend trip to Ireland Sunday. It involves a little R&R.
2: Day two of the weekend trip involves the sport of golf. The president waking up at his Dunburg resort where the Irish Open golf tournament is currently being played. There are rumors the president himself will present the winner's trophy.
1: Fox's Jonathan Savage. The top two seeds battling out in the women's U.S. Open final on Saturday.
3: World number one Aryna Sabalenka was looking to become the third woman ever to win three straight U.S. Open titles. It was not to be. Elena Rybakina dethroned Sabalenka 6-4, 5-7, 6-2 for her third career Grand Slam title.
1: Fox's Tim McMaster. A plane carrying Wisconsin Congressman Tom Tiffany making an emergency landing in Lake Wausau after losing power Saturday night. Tiffany and the pilot with minor injuries. 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
2: I still am, even though I'm there and then they'll say things to me or they'll do things that I might ask in my head, you know, and they'll totally respect me. I still am like, okay, I want to see you in the day. I don't really want you coming by and like, you know, grabbing my face at night or anything, you know, rubbing, flicking my ear in the middle. I'm still that intimidation, that spooked is a really good word. But some people are like, oh no, you got to stop that. You got to get over that. And it's like, you know what? I'm not there yet. And I think it's okay not to think that they're going to come up and give me a French kiss. I mean, some people are just all about, no, they are going to hug you. And, you know, I still, it's like, well, I want them to do it in the day, you know. I still, you know what I mean, it's still feel that way too.
3: It's easy to rehearse what you think you're going to do when you get the opportunity, when you're but it never goes that way. They have the ability to get under your skin, so that you know, the best laid plans of mice and men always go asunder.
2: There you go. I mean, I still respect them and they have respected me and nothing has ever gone wrong in any way. It's just still like, okay. And I still know that they are not us. They're not us. That's some of the stuff I think about that kind of thing. So, all right. So a while back, maybe before you wrote your first book, you thought one way. How do you think about all this stuff now, different from before, all the different changes that, what do you think of today's Bigfoot and any of the other things? Because you thought, you had said Sasquatch is like one spoke in a larger wheel. What are the other spokes and what do you believe is at the center?
3: Well, the first thing is that they are definitely, even though I hate the word, they are interdimensional. That is that they definitely can cross realms. Even some Google AI analysis of sightings came up with that same conclusion, which even though I'm not crazy about AI all the time, I was gratified that the analysis of 10,000 Sasquatch sightings going back to 1958 do show some very surprising things that we've sort of long felt were true. And so it's gratifying that there's some corroboration on that. The Sasquatch activity is clustered around certain kinds of rock type, suggesting that there is, you know, limestone and granite specifically. And so that suggests that there, you know, again, there's sort of these are rock types that allow for caves, limestone especially. The interesting thing, even the Google AI analysis came up with the fact that they are partially interdimensional. That is, they exist outside the normal physical reality that we
2: experience. Wow, where are they finding that info? Wow.
3: Isn't that amazing? There is a very interesting YouTube summary of what this Google AI analysis was, and it's called The Impossible Pattern. So if you'll

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7: A visit to the Emerald Isle. I'm Chris DeMeo, Fox News. Ireland hosting President Trump this weekend.
8: President Trump is here in Dublin, Ireland this weekend, already meeting with the country's leaders, conversations and topics ranging on a variety of issues from trade tensions to the conflict with Iran, Gaza, as well as Ireland's neutrality in a lot of these conflicts. So the president in the morning at the ambassador's residence met with business leaders and spoke to the press, calling this relationship fantastic.
9: I'm pleased to say that Ireland is now the sixth largest source of foreign direct investment in the United States, with nearly $392 billion invested in 2025.
8: Trump met with Ireland's president, Catherine Colonna, and the Taoiseach, or the prime minister, Micheál Martin. The president wading into one of Ireland's most politically sensitive questions, telling the press he would love to see Irish reunification.
7: Fox's Alex Hogan in Dublin. The president also attending a golf tournament at his resort. Saudi Arabia has shut down a key oil pipeline and has placed the blame on a drone attacking from Iraq.
10: Concerns growing tonight over potential disruptions to the global oil supply after Saudi Arabia shut down a key oil pipeline following a drone attack launched from Iraq. The nearly 750-mile east-west pipeline was helping the Saudis bypass the heretofore blocked Strait of Hormuz. Saudi Arabia says it won't retaliate, at least for now, following a request from Iraq's prime minister. President Trump, meantime, claims Iran was probably behind it. This comes as Houthi militants make advances in Yemen, where they apparently captured an island in the middle of the vital Bab el-Mandeb Strait.
7: That's Fox's Kevin Cork in Washington. Indonesian rescuers launched a search operation on Sunday after authorities lost contact with a passenger ship carrying more than 240 people in the Java Sea. 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
7: Strikes continue in the war between Russia and Ukraine.
2: 8 people were killed. Dozens of others were injured across cities in Ukraine after those Russian strikes. Meanwhile, over in Russia, Ukrainian forces targeted 2 chemical industrial facilities. President Zelensky was in Canada meeting with Ukrainian military pilots. He also met with Prime Minister Mark Carney, pressing allies, of course, for more support. Carney said 1/3 of all the drones they manufacture will go to support Ukraine's defense. Meanwhile, Russian President Vladimir Putin, he's in India alongside other leaders from 11 BRICS nations. That includes China, Brazil, South Africa, just to name a few. Putin said that if European governments send troops to Ukraine, it will mean, quote, a war with Russia.
7: Fox's Stephanie Bennett. Rescuers recover more bodies from a passenger ferry gutted by a fire in the Philippines. 76 are now confirmed dead, the cause of the fire not determined. Police investigating the death of a black woman in Mississippi who was found hanging from a tree last month. They say more arrests are expected. Police in Jackson say Jock Ratliff, who's also black, is in custody. When it comes to sleep, new research suggests getting too much could be linked to some of the same aging concerns as getting too little.
14: Researchers studying sleep and biological aging found people who reported sleeping less than 6 hours or more than 8 hours a day tended to show signs of faster aging across several parts of the body. The lowest biological aging levels generally found among people getting roughly 6.5 to 8 hours of sleep, although the sweet spot varied by organ and sex. Researchers stress the findings don't prove too much or too little sleep caused faster aging. In fact, unusually long sleep could sometimes be a sign of underlying health problems. The findings published in the journal Nature. Therese Crowley, Fox News.
7: I'm Chris DeMeo. This is Fox News.
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1: News. I'm Deborah Valentine. President Trump's expected to wrap up his two-day visit to Ireland today. More from Fox's Jonathan Savage in our London bureau.
2: The president waking up at his Dunburgh resort, where the Irish Open golf tournament is currently being played. There are rumors the president himself will present the winner's trophy.
1: On Saturday, President Trump met with Ireland head of government Michael Martin and President Catherine Connolly. Wisconsin Republican gubernatorial candidate Tom Tiffany posting to X that the small plane he was a passenger on made an emergency water landing in Lake Washoe Saturday night. The congressman said he and the pilot suffered minor injuries after the four-seat Bonanza lost power. Indonesian rescuers searching for a passenger ship carrying more than 240 people in the Java Sea. 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

0: serious political headwinds. Fox's Jeff Manasa reports from the Windy City of Chicago.
1: Chicago Mayor Brandon Johnson is widely expected today to formally announce his reelection bid. And the question isn't whether Johnson wants another 4 years, it's whether Chicago voters will give him the chance. Amid a recent University of Chicago poll that shows less than 14% of voters want Johnson to run again, the Democrat mayor's low approval as Chicago faces major crime and public safety problems, a nearly $1 billion budget gap, and tax increases and new fees over budget cuts. Problems, the mayor has said, are real, but also decades in the making. In Chicago, Jeff Manasso, Fox News.
0: A search is underway by Indonesian rescuers for a passenger ship carrying more than 240 people in the Java Sea. The ship's operator reported it lost contact with the vessel following a report of bad weather. I'm Deborah Valentine. This is Fox News.
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3: Not even nowhere near the upper echelon. Again, this is a caste system, right? The upper echelon that he was born into, he called it just the family. At his level, he observed meetings between off-world beings, oftentimes Draco, but not always, oftentimes reptilians, not always. He said he was privy and he was precious involving aliens, off-world beings, to do with off-world human trafficking. And he said these beings were not even reptilians. They were not even Draco. They were something else. He'd never seen them, right? And so this guy who I'd known years ago, he wrote an article on my website under a pseudonym. He told me that from his perspective, the Rothschilds and the Rockefellers were mid-tier at best. They're part of the plantation manager caste, basically. And they will do everything possible. Okay, now what's interesting, because it all ties in, as above, so below. You look at geopolitically, you look at the economic situation with all these ruinous wars, right? Because of what's going on in the Persian Gulf, because of what's going on in the Red Sea, we're going to have an economic meltdown, the death of the petrodollar, and mass famine. I hate to be the bearer of bad tidings. Now, as a MyLab, many years ago, myself and others, we were subjected to a lot of survival training, how to forage, how to survive, how to allocate different taskings. Okay, you get firewood, you get clean drinkable water, you go out and find whatever game is available, bring it back, right? We were trained in this to survive in a apocalyptic scenario, and many MyLabs have, right? So yes, if you look at what's going on today with the impending economic meltdown, energy crisis, and mass famine and resulting civil unrest and everything else, all that could be brushed aside just by introducing advanced alien technology, clean energy. All of that is ours for the taking. And people need to remember that Tesla had this vision of all anyone would really need is a little antenna to be able to garner as much free energy as they wanted, right? But of course, that militates against this control system of theirs, because if we all had access to as much free energy as we want to power our vehicles, to power our homes, to heat our homes, we'd become ungovernable, right? Each one of us would go back to a form of like a feudal state where, you know, we would turn every one of our homes into a fortress, basically. They don't want that. They want us dependent. And because of what they've done in the Persian Gulf, the fertilizer, the urea, the helium, all that necessary for modern agriculture, we are going to be in a state of mass famine. And the point of relevance is, if we had this technology available, which the so-called whistleblowers keep referring to as a legacy programs, right? If we had that technology, we wouldn't be having these problems. But this system is based on artificial scarcity, right? So, you know, we're told all this nonsense about fossil fuels. Like, we're supposed to believe that all the oil that is being drilled for came about because of the decomposition of dinosaurs and prehistoric plant matter.

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3: A visit to the Emerald Isle. I'm Chris DeMeo, Fox News. Ireland hosting President Trump this weekend.
4: President Trump is here in Dublin, Ireland this weekend, already meeting with the country's leaders, conversations and topics ranging on a variety of issues from trade tensions to the conflict with Iran, Gaza, as well as Ireland's neutrality in a lot of these conflicts. So the president in the morning at the ambassador's residence met with business leaders and spoke to the press, calling this relationship fantastic.
5: I'm pleased to say that Ireland is now the sixth largest source of foreign direct investment in the United States, with nearly $392 billion invested in 2025.
4: Trump met with Ireland's president, Catherine Colonna, and the Taoiseach, or the prime minister, Micheál Martin. The president wading into one of Ireland's most politically sensitive questions, telling the press he would love to see Irish reunification.
3: Fox's Alex Hogan. Saudi Arabia has shut down a key oil pipeline and blames that on a drone attack from Iraq.
6: Concerns growing tonight over potential disruptions to the global oil supply after Saudi Arabia shut down a key oil pipeline following a drone attack launched from Iraq. The nearly 750-mile east-west pipeline was helping the Saudis bypass the heretofore blocked Strait of Hormuz. Saudi Arabia says it won't retaliate, at least for now, following a request from Iraq's prime minister. President Trump, meantime, claims Iran was probably behind it. This comes as Houthi militants make advances in Yemen, where they apparently captured an island in the middle of the vital Bab el-Mandeb Strait.
3: That's Fox's Kevin Cork. At least 102 people have been rescued and about 140 passengers and crew are still missing after the Indonesian passion ship lost contact in the Java Sea. Rescuers say the body of a passenger was recovered. 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
3: A small plane carrying a Wisconsin congressman made an emergency landing in Lake Wausau after it lost power last night. Congressman Tom Tiffany posting on X that he and the pilot sustained minor injuries. Strikes continue in the war between Russia and Ukraine.
11: Eight people were killed. Dozens of others were injured across cities in Ukraine after those Russian strikes. Meanwhile, over in Russia, Ukrainian forces targeted two chemical industrial facilities. President Zelensky was in Canada meeting with Ukrainian military pilots. He also met with Prime Minister Mark Carney, pressing allies, of course, for more support. Carney said one-third of all the drones they manufacture will go to support Ukraine's defense. Meanwhile, Russian President Vladimir Putin, he's in India alongside other leaders from 11 BRICS nations. That includes China, Brazil, South Africa, just to name a few. Putin said that if European governments send troops to Ukraine, it will mean, quote, a war with Russia.
3: That's Fox's Stephanie Bennett in London. Police say a trespasser tried to enter the home of former Vice President Kamala Harris and her husband on Friday night. Fox's Deborah Valentine reports.
9: The Los Angeles Sheriff's Department says the mystery woman took an Uber to Harris's home and contacted security. After being told she couldn't stay, she returned again, prompting a call to police about a possible trespasser. Police took a report at the scene. TMZ reported the woman was not arrested or cited. A Harris spokesperson says neither Harris nor second gentleman Doug Emhoff were at home at the time. Harris's Secret Service protection was revoked last August by President Trump. Los Angeles police say they're stepping up patrols around the Harris property. Deborah Valentine, Fox News.
3: Rescuers recover more bodies from a passenger ferry gutted by a fire in the Philippines. 76 are now confirmed dead, the cause of the fire not determined. I'm Chris DeMeo. This is Fox News.
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21: 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Welcome into the Carolina Journal News Hour Weekend Edition, the weekly show where we keep you up to date on the latest North Carolina news and politics from the Capitol to the coast. I'm Nick Craig. North Carolina's education lottery is taking in far more money than it did 2 years ago. However, the share of money reaching public schools across the Tar Heel State is not keeping pace, according to a recent audit. The performance audit by State Auditor Dave Bolick, who will join us coming up here after the bottom of the hour, found that the reported gross sales jumped from $4.3 billion in fiscal year 2023 to $6.6 billion in fiscal year 2025. That is a 51% increase in just 2 years. Transfers to the education lottery stayed near $1 billion, $1.02 billion in fiscal year 23, $1.09 billion in fiscal year 24, and $1.08 billion in fiscal year 2025. The portion of sales sent to education in the aptly named North Carolina Education Lottery fell from 23 to 16%. State Auditor Dave Bolick told the Carolina Journal, "The top line result of our audit is the education lottery is probably not what you think it is. The business of the lottery has changed tremendously over the last two decades, with the primary driver of change coming in electronic gaming. We see that very clearly in North Carolina, where in 2023, there were $0 in revenue from any type of digital phone or computer gaming systems. It was all scratch-offs and Powerball, So in just 2.5 short years, the revenues went from zero to $2.6 billion. The audit, which is 105 pages, focuses on three main factors for the decline in education funding here across the state of North Carolina. We start off with topic number one, digital instant games, which are played on the lottery website or the lottery mobile app, and they are relatively new. They launched back in November of 2023, and in fiscal year 2025, they produced $2.6 billion, or about 40% of total lottery sales. From its launch through fiscal year 2025, they accounted for $3.7 billion in gross sales. However, due to an average 87% prize payout, the new lottery games generate significantly less revenue than traditional games. Lottery officials told auditors that the high percentage payouts are necessary to compete in online markets and in the online marketplace, with Auditor Bolick saying, when you've got casino-style games, which is really what these digital instances are, and you're paying out north of 80% in winnings, it becomes a volume business. That necessitates the need for new gamblers and more people to gamble. It's essentially the difference between shopping at Costco or shopping at a small corner store. In order for Costco to make a lot of money, you have to have a lot of people spending money in a Costco. Same is true for the digital instances. The digital instance games, also important to note, according to lottery officials in this audit, they noted that there is significantly more rollover in these digital instances games in comparison to the traditional scratch-offs or Powerball that you would expect. For example, if somebody bets $10 or gambles $10, wins $8, there's a very high likelihood that they roll that $8 over into the next online digital instance and do not withdraw that money. So you've got $18 there being bet by one individual when realistically it was only $10 of their starting money. So that is one issue, the digital instant games, according to the audit. The next, the decline in sales. Traditional lottery games like scratch-offs and draw games saw their sales slip from about $4.3 billion in fiscal year 2023 to under $4 billion in fiscal year 2025. That is relevant as these games return a relatively large share of each dollar to education. State Auditor Dave Bolick asked, where is the lottery focusing its marketing efforts? Are we focusing on scratch-offs, or are we now applying more dollars on advertising side to the digital instances? These are questions that I think this audit raises. The third focus of the report from the North Carolina State Auditor is higher payout products. The North Carolina Education Lottery also added some of those in recent years. $50 scratch-offs launched in December of 2023 with an 80% prize rate and reached about $588 million in fiscal year 2025 worth of sales, which rolls out to about one-fifth of all scratch-off revenue. Cash Pop, a draw game launched in November of 2024 with an average payout near 67%, generated almost $70 million in the first year. While both added new dollars for education, they also pulled the overall transfer rate down, again, due to those very high payout prize rates of 80 and 67%. Now, that is relevant here in North Carolina as state law sets a 38% transfer target for education funding. The initial target when the lottery was created was 35%, and lawmakers raised it to 38% during the 2021 legislative long session. According to the audit, the lottery hit the original target in its first full year, but the long-term average has been about 27%. Among the states that auditors reviewed, lotteries with a larger digital share generally transferred a smaller percentage for public use. Not every state's lottery is necessarily an education-funded lottery, but most of the funds are supposed to be for public use. Virginia, our neighbors to the north, for example, after launching digital games, saw sales and total transfers rise while its transfer rate fell from 27.7% to 20.8%, about a 7% decrease there. Kentucky raised digital prize rates from about 74% to more than 87% and watched its digital sales climb from $5 million to nearly $800 million. North Carolina's fiscal year 2025 digital share is now 39.4%, with a transfer rate of 16.3% that sits near Virginia on that spectrum in comparable states. It is important to note that states without digital games, including South Carolina and Tennessee, have consistently transferred a higher a percentage for public use, whether that be education or state funding in general. The Office of the State Auditor does not tell the lottery to stop digital games or to chase the 38% target at any cost. It asks the General Assembly to answer which goal comes first: maximizing total dollars for education, holding a minimum percentage, or balancing the two under a defined, what would be a newly defined framework. If the percentages remain the primary test, auditors say that lawmakers should decide whether 38% of transfers to education still fits a market that is built around 87% online payouts. State Auditor Dave Bolick told the Carolina Journal, when the lottery was first set up, the strategic business model was to have a certain amount of percentage of revenue contributed to public education. Does that make sense now moving forward? And does it make sense to put the emphasis on digital instant games moving forward? These are all reasonable policy questions that our team at the auditor's office has recommended that both the Lottery Commission and the legislature start actually grappling with. We have more coverage of this story over on our website this morning, CarolinaJournal.com. And coming up here in just a couple of minutes, North Carolina State Auditor Dave Bolick will join the program to discuss more details. Don't go anywhere. 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
21: 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Welcome back to the Carolina Journal News Hour Weekend Edition. I'm Nick Craig. We are tracking a new report this morning over on our website, carolinajournal.com, as it relates to the North Carolina Education Lottery. To walk us through some of those details this morning, it's my pleasure to welcome State Auditor Dave Bullock to our airwaves this morning on the Carolina Journal News Hour. Auditor Bullock, thanks for the time. Some interesting figures in this new report out from your office between fiscal year 2023 and 2025. We saw nearly a 51% increase in growth sales as it relates to the North Carolina Education Lottery. However, during that same period of time, education funding transfers are down 7 percentage points. Those numbers don't seem to add up at all.
11: Yeah, Nick, thanks for having me. What we see with the education lottery is what I've said around the state. The top line result of our audit is the education lottery is probably not what you think it is, right? The business of the lottery has changed tremendously over the last two decades. And the primary driver of that change is electronic gaming. And we see that very clearly in North Carolina, where in 2023, there was $0 in revenue from any type of digital phone or computer gaming system. It was all scratch-offs and Powerball. In 2025, $2.6 billion in revenue. So in just 2.5 short years, that revenue went from zero to $2.6 billion in revenue, with casino-type games being added to our lottery mix of offerings.
21: And that is, of course, incredibly relevant as you talk about that huge increase in share. According to some of the details out of your report out of the North Carolina State Auditor's Office, the thing that makes that interesting, Auditor Bullock, is that the prize payout percentage is about 87%. So what does that equate to? A much smaller share of dollars that can actually get transferred over to education funding?
11: It does. And what it really raises the question that our team found is, what is the strategic direction of the education lottery? You know, when the lottery was first set up, the strategic business model was to have a certain amount of percentage of revenue contributed to public education. Does that make sense now moving forward? And does it make sense to put the emphasis on digital instant games moving forward? These are all reasonable policy questions that our team at the auditor's office has recommended that both the lottery commission and the legislature start actually grappling with. You know, when you've got casino type games, which is really what these digital instants are, and you're paying out north of 80% in winnings, it becomes a volume business. So that necessitates the need for new gamblers, more people to gamble, because it's essentially the difference between shopping at Costco or shopping at a small corner store. In order for a Costco to make a lot of money, you got to have a lot of people spending money in Costco. Same true for digital instants. If the North Carolina Education Lottery is going to have any net gains in dollars, they have to have a tremendous number of people playing those games when they're giving out north of 80% payout.
3: We are joined this morning by State Auditor Dave Bolick here on the Carolina Journal News Hour. Auditor Bolick, I found interesting when going through some of the details in this report, the lottery officials said, hey, you know, the reason that this percentage of payout is so high, around 87%, is because that's how they have to compete with these other online markets that offer similar things. It's an interesting problem for the lottery to deal with. Some might just say, well, we'll lower the percentage and send more money to education, but I would presume that that would just plummet the usability of these digital instant games.
11: Yeah, I mean, I think that goes again to the overarching, I think, conclusion in the audit report, and that is, look, the lottery is a business, and we as a state have decided that we're going to run a lottery, and if we are, it's got to be run as a business. The question, however, I think that this audit poses is, how does that business really get managed in terms of the best return on investment to public education? And the question of needing to gain new gamblers as a strategy to increase revenue to public education. Those are going to be competing values, Nick. And you know, our audit doesn't place a judgment on that one way or the other, but it certainly, I think, raises the true policy question along those lines.
3: One of the key findings in this report is the growth of those digital instant games that we were just talking about. But let's step back from those new products and look at some of the traditional lottery products that folks are familiar with. Scratch-offs that you're buying at gas stations, Keno that runs in bars and restaurants across North Carolina. Some of those figures are down pretty substantially over the last couple of years as well. So not only are we seeing a much lower percentage in terms of transfers in these digital instant games, but some of the bigger cash cows for education funding, those revenues have slipped pretty substantially.
11: They have slipped substantially. And again, it is, where is the lottery focusing its marketing efforts? Are we focusing on the scratch-offs? Are we now applying more dollars on the advertising side to the digital instants? Those are questions I think that this audit raises. I will say one thing about the audit report. I would commend it to anybody who's interested in the lottery, because this is a comprehensive report. It is, again, it's been the thing that we've pledged to the people of North Carolina, that we would create substantive audit reports. And this audit report goes in tremendous detail. We even took many of the First Tuesday scratch-offs and actually detail in the audit the costs associated with the production of those scratch-offs, as well as the administrative costs, and then the ultimate net gain on each one of those scratch-offs. I think it's really important for the public to understand exactly how the lottery works, because, again, it is the people's money, and that's been a commitment that our office has had now for the last 2 years since I've been in office.
3: It is a very comprehensive report, 105 pages. We've got a copy of that linked up over on our website, carolinajournal.com. As we round out the conversation here, Auditor Bolick, is it fair to say that the lottery has changed substantially over the last 30 years since it was introduced here in North Carolina? I would imagine that the online sports betting, some of the prediction markets, and these newer technologies that we've seen over the last couple of years, while that's not necessarily in this report, that's got to be putting the lottery in an interesting position when they're trying to compete with those dollars that are flowing to sports betting and some of these other prediction markets.
11: Well, it is, yeah. And I would say again, lottery's a business, and the state of North Carolina is in the business of running a lottery, and it is important to generate revenue. It has become an important source of revenue for public education, close to $1 billion. And that figure ranges, but it's been relatively flat over the last several years, even with the increase in revenue. And lottery officials will tell you that the reason that they have to move to this digital format is because of the increased competition from online sports betting, which is legal in the state of North Carolina, and other games that are not necessarily legal that work outside of legal regulation that the lottery has to compete with.
3: Yeah, we see a lot of that in the crypto sphere. For those that see plenty of ads on social media, it's hard to ignore those when you see those popping up in your social media feeds. And we appreciate seeing these reports on a very consistent basis here across the state of North Carolina. We have continuing coverage of this story over on our website this morning, carolinajournal.com. We appreciate the insight and information this morning. State Auditor Dave Bolick joins us on the Carolina Journal News Hour.
12: News. I'm Deborah Valentine. Wisconsin Republican gubernatorial candidate Tom Tiffany posting to X that the small plane he was a passenger on made an emergency water landing in Lake Washaw Saturday night after the plane lost power.
13: He says the aircraft lost power as it was preparing to land at Wausau Downtown Airport, forcing the emergency landing.
12: Fox's Claudia Cowan. Indonesian rescuers say about 140 passengers are missing. At least 102 have been rescued after a ferry carrying more than 240 people overturned in the Java Sea. President Trump wrapping up his two-day visit to Ireland today. He met with political and business leaders Saturday.
14: I'm pleased to say that Ireland is now the sixth largest source of foreign direct investment in the United States, with nearly $392 billion invested in 2025.
12: America's listening to Fox News.
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3: Welcome back to the Carolina Journal News Hour. I'm Nick Craig. Tracking some pretty big news across North Carolina this morning as the state and 11 local governments and or government entities have reached a settlement with Chemours and DuPont over Forever Chemicals contamination tied to the Fayetteville Works plant and to PFAS containing a firefighting foam used in North Carolina. The settlement was announced yesterday by Attorney General Jeff Jackson and states that the companies will pay $455 million over a 15-year period of time to resolve claims brought by the state of North Carolina and those local entities. Those include Bladen County, Brunswick, Columbus, Cumberland, New Hanover, Robeson, and Sampson counties, as well as the town of Wrightsville Beach, the city of Lumberton, the village of Baldhead Island, and the Lower Cape Fear Water and Sewer Authority. The Attorney General and Jeff Jackson said in a press release, Chemours and DuPont devastated North Carolina's water and natural resources for decades. This deal forces them to pay for the harm they caused to the people of southeastern North Carolina and gives our local governments more resources to help ensure clean drinking water for families. The Attorney General discussed the agreement Thursday at the Battleship North Carolina in Wilmington with the backdrop of the Cape Fear River. This is what the Attorney General had to say about the settlement.
4: Today, we are announcing the largest environmental damage payment in the history of North Carolina. This is going to be a settlement worth nearly $600 million to help make sure that our drinking water is clean. This is about PFAS. And as you know, this part of our state has suffered from major contamination because of a chemical plant outside of Fayetteville that knowingly discharged PFAS forever chemicals into the air and the water for years. They knew what they were doing. They were dishonest about it. And now they are facing serious accountability.
3: That's the Attorney General and Jeff Jackson. Yesterday in Wilmington, DuPont operated the Fayetteville work site in Bladen County for decades before spinning Chemours off in 2015. That is currently the operator. The state officials have said that Chemours discharged PFAS, including the forever chemical Gen X, into the Cape Fear River, a drinking water source for hundreds of thousands of people downstream, including the Wilmington area. North Carolina began pursuing damages after elevated PFAS levels were documented in the Cape Fear River in 2017. The state sued Chemours, DuPont, and related companies in 2020, seeking damages for the harm to drinking water and other natural resources. A 2019 consent order already required Chemours to reduce discharges, test private wells throughout the region, and provide replacement water in surrounding communities. The Attorney General went on to describe some of the details in this settlement.
4: Not only do we have a settlement worth nearly $600 million, the largest environmental payment for damages in the history of the state, but it is at least 20 times what the EPA got for our state. I'm going to go through the three basic parts of the settlement right now. First and most importantly is direct payments to the local communities that were impacted. Of the nearly $600 million, $380 million are allocated to go directly to the local communities who were most impacted. That was very important to us, that the biggest slice of the pie go to the communities that have been suffering the longest because of this drinking water contamination. Then there's a $75 million allocation to the state, 55 of which will be going to the PFAS contamination fund, which the state legislature very wisely created recently in anticipation of a settlement like this. And then the third piece is a $135 million reserve fund funded by DuPont. This is very important. This builds on the existing court order that has been put in place against Chemours to force them to clean up the mess that they created. That court order has forced Chemours to spend $1.2 billion and counting to clean up this mess. But we know that there is a real risk of bankruptcy with Chemours, which is why one of our priorities in putting together the settlement was making sure that if Chemours is no longer able to make the payments to clean up their mess, that DuPont will be on the hook. We were able to get that done in this deal, and that is a big deal for southeastern North Carolina.
3: That is Attorney General Jeff Jackson announcing some of the details. $455 million payout, $380 million to the 11 local groups that we just went through, $75 million to the state of North Carolina for that PFAS cleanup fund, and on top of that, a $135 million reserve fund to cover future drinking water protections and cleanup efforts across southeastern North Carolina, bringing that total a number of dollars to close to $600 million. The Attorney General focused a lot on the local communities that have been fighting this battle now for the better part of a decade, back going back to 2017, when news reports and studies started showing these high levels of PFAS, Gen X, and other forever chemicals in the Cape Fear River Basin and other waterways throughout the region. At the event in Wilmington yesterday, Leanne Pierce, the chairwoman of the New Hanover County Board of Commissioners, talked about the local impact in New Hanover County.
5: New Hanover County sued Chemours because this community has lived with PFAS in our river, our groundwater, and private wells, and because somebody had to hold this company accountable. The lawsuit was never simply about money. It was about accountability and doing what was right for the people of New Hanover County. Today, this settlement brings $22.8 million to New Hanover County over 10 years. The board intends to use those funds to address the problem itself, providing clean drinking water and addressing PFAS contamination here at home, starting with the people who rely on private wells who have carried this burden the longest. Let me be clear what this settlement is and isn't about. It addresses Chemours' past conduct. It does not give Chemours a pass for anything it does going forward. We will continue pressing the state to hold the company accountable to the highest level. Cape Fear Public Utility Authority's case is separate and it continues. I want to thank Attorney General Jeff Jackson and his team for seeing this case through. I want to thank Governor Stein, who filed this lawsuit while he was serving as Attorney General, for beginning this fight and standing with the people of New Hanover County. This settlement is an important step, but it is not the end. We will keep working to protect our water, support affected residents, and hold polluters accountable. Again, it is a great day for New Hanover County, and we thank you all for being here.
3: That is Leanne Pierce, the chairwoman of the New Hanover County Board of Commissioners. The announcement from Attorney General Jeff Jackson, the largest environmental damage payment in the history of North Carolina. We are keeping a very close eye on this story, and we will do so in the months and years to come over on our website, carolinajournal.com. Looking for the latest in North Carolina news that actually matters? 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
6: That's what happened before 2020. That's what was going on. What's going on the roads? I don't know. Let's head over to the WBT Traffic Center and get the update. 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
9: 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I've bought and sold houses. This is probably the sixth, seventh house.

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2: 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Welcome back to the Carolina Journal News Hour Weekend Edition. I'm Nick Craig. Well, continued national attention continues here in North Carolina as North Carolina's 11th congressional district has had a major shakeup over the last couple of weeks. We have been following that in great detail here on the Carolina Journal News Hour. And this morning, the National Republican Congressional Committee, that is the NRCC, has announced that it has added a representative, Jennifer Bulkum, who is currently a member of the North Carolina General Assembly, the Republican out of Henderson County, to what it's calling its MAGA majority program. Bulkum told the Carolina Journal, quote, "I think conservative voters across Western North Carolina want something to be excited about again. They want to know that the person asking for their vote isn't just telling them what they want to hear during an election. They want to see a record, and I have that record." We go all the way back to August the 10th. That is when the Republican Executive Committee for North Carolina's 11th Congressional District selected Bulkum to serve as Edwards' replacement in the 2026 general election. That followed an announcement from Representative Edwards, who announced days earlier that he would not be seeking re-election following a report from the House Ethics Committee finding him to be guilty of violating the House Code of Official Conduct regarding the prohibition of sexual harassment, as that report from the House Ethics Committee drew a lot of criticism on Edwards and would go to force him out of the race about 36 hours later. For Bulkum, she said, "I've been fighting for Western North Carolina in Raleigh, and voters can look at the bills that I've sponsored, the votes that I've taken, and the work that I've done for the people that I represent. Now my job is to take that record across the entire 11th district, introduce myself to voters who may not know me yet, listen to them, and earn their trust. Whether it's been in Raleigh, on our family farm, in business, or now on the campaign trail, I've never been afraid of hard work. We may have a shorter timeline, but that just means we have to work harder, and nobody is going to outwork my team and me." This report followed an ethics investigation into Edwards, which was initially announced in May, so it had been brewing for quite some time. On September the 1st, the U.S. House of Representatives voted 413-2 to censure Edwards, as Bulkum was endorsed by President Donald Trump in a Truth Social post on August the 17th to represent North Carolina's 11th congressional district in the upcoming midterm elections. Dr. Andy Jackson, the director of the Civitas Center for Public Integrity at the John Locke Foundation, said that Bulkum's addition to the program is a sign that Republicans have not written off the 11th district and they are confident in her as a candidate. While the influx of money the designation will bring helps Bulkum, the designation also opens up support from NRCC staff. That will be especially helpful for her since she has not had months to build a congressional campaign team. The NRCC announced its MAGA majority program, an initiative to expand the Republican majority in the United States House of Representatives during the 2026 midterm elections. Lori Buckout, who is running to unseat Representative Don Davis, who is the current Democrat holding North Carolina's first congressional district, that is in the northeastern half of North Carolina, was part of the initial list of candidates when the program was launched, with the MAGA majority rebranding of the NRCC's Young Guns program that they had previously run. Bulkum said in response, "I'm blessed that my campaign has the backing of President Donald Trump and Republican leadership. I know that their goals are the same as mine: build a strong economy, support our farmers, and deliver critical Hurricane Helene relief for all Western North Carolinians. I look forward to working together with them and our board and our broad coalition of supporters to present our vision to voters across the districts." Candidates on the MAGA majority list received support from the NRCC, including strategic resources and visibility. Selected candidates running in battleground districts across the nation who support the pillars of President Donald Trump's agenda, including lower costs, securing the border, restoring energy dominance, and prioritizing American workers, according to a recent press release from NRCC. Andy Jackson told the Carolina Journal, MAGA majority is for Republican challengers and those in open seats that the NRCC believes can win. The Democratic Congressional Campaign Committee has also included the district in its red to blue program, so there will be a lot of national money spent in Western North Carolina. The Democratic Congressional Campaign Committee's Red to Blue program added Jamie Ager, who is the Democrat running against Bulkham in NC-11 earlier this year, according to Riley Richardson, an NRCC spokesman, in a press release. As an eighth-generation Henderson County farmer and state representative, Jennifer Bulkham is the perfect choice to represent Western North Carolina. In Congress, Jennifer will help President Trump and House Republicans deliver a strong economy, support North Carolina's agricultural industry, and continue to deliver critical Hurricane Helene relief. This obviously has been a race that we have been keeping an eye on with, more of a magnifying glass over the last month or so. Things are really started to unravel in early August as we track some of the details on that report from the House Ethics Committee. That, as I noted, that was initially announced back in the month of May, just about 36 hours or so after that report from the House Ethics Committee was released to the public and started gaining some popularity on social media and in traditional media outlets here across the state of North Carolina. It was a 3:30 a.m. social media post that Edwards put out announcing that he would not be seeking re-election, but he would, however, serve out the remainder of his term in Washington, D.C., which ends at the end of this year. And from that point, it was on with a scramble meeting held by the 11th Congressional District's GOP Executive Committee. That is who state law prescribes is responsible for filling that seat when there is a last-minute candidate vacancy. Edwards had won the March primary already, so as the incumbent member of Congress and winning the March primary, full steam was ahead for him until about our middle March, as we or middle August, excuse me, as we watched that process play out. All eyes will remain on the two very close races here in North Carolina. The first congressional district that pits Republican Lori Buckout against current member of Congress, Representative Don Davis. That's North Carolina's first congressional district. And now what is an open seat in NC-11? It will be Jennifer Bulkham, a current member of the North Carolina General Assembly, battling against Democrat Jamie Ager, who we have also followed, has had some very strong fundraising numbers in a district that has proven itself to be a solid GOP district in years past. We are in the stretch of things now, less than 60 days until Election Day. We'll be keeping you up to date with around-the-clock election coverage over on our website, carolinajournal.com, and as always, right here on the Carolina Journal News Hour. Thanks for spending another weekend with us here on this busy edition of the Carolina Journal News Hour. 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I'm Nick Craig. We'll see you next time right here, Carolina Journal News Hour.

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5: Day two in Ireland. I'm Deborah Valentine, Fox News. President Donald Trump visiting the Dunebarg Golf Course and meeting with national leaders during his trip to Ireland. Fox's Madeline Rivera has details on the meeting.
6: President Trump wrapped up his day at his golf course, Dunebarg, which is hosting the Irish Open. But he began his day by speaking with Irish leaders. He met with President Catherine Connolly and the Taoiseach, or Prime Minister, Micheál Martin. The conversations touch on trade, Gaza, and the war in Iran. But the president made the biggest headlines when he said he would love to see Irish reunification. That is a sensitive topic in the country as Northern Ireland remains part of the UK. The British Prime Minister is saying there will be no referendum on Irish unity unless a majority of the public supports it, and he said that does not appear to be the case for now.
5: President Trump discussed unification in Ireland, saying they're Irish people. How can they be bad, right? Saudi Arabia has shut down a key oil pipeline and has placed the blame on a drone attack from Iraq. Fox's Kevin Cork.
7: Concerns growing tonight over potential disruptions to the global oil supply after Saudi Arabia shut down a key oil pipeline following a drone attack launched from Iraq. The nearly 750-mile east-west pipeline was helping the Saudis bypass the heretofore blocked Strait of Hormuz. Saudi Arabia says it won't retaliate, at least for now, following a request from Iraq's prime minister. President Trump, meantime, claims Iran was probably behind it. This comes as Houthi militants make advances in Yemen, where they apparently captured an island in the middle of the vital Bab el-Mandeb Strait.
5: That strait serves as a gateway to the Red Sea trade route linking Europe and Asia. State-run media says an Iranian commercial vessel was struck early Sunday off Keshem Island near the Strait of Hormuz. One person was killed and four wounded. 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
5: There's a call to action by major technology CEOs to slow the development of artificial intelligence. Fox's Claudia Cowan has details.
9: The head of an AI giant is calling for a slowdown in the race to develop artificial intelligence. Anthropic's CEO warns people could lose control of AI and the technology could be misused to cause harm. He's urging AI companies to impose new guardrails. Tech executives Sam Altman and Elon Musk posted messages agreeing. The call to action comes after an Anthropic researcher resigned over safety concerns.
5: Representative Anna Paulina Luna of Florida called on Congress so they can convene a special session on AI and what the future of the United States could look like. Chicago's mayor, Brandon Johnson, is expected to announce today whether or not he'll seek a second term next year amid some serious political headwinds. Fox's Jeff Manasso reports from the Windy City of Chicago.
10: Chicago Mayor Brandon Johnson is widely expected today to formally announce his reelection bid. And the question isn't whether Johnson wants another 4 years, it's whether Chicago voters will give him the chance. Amid a recent University of Chicago poll that shows less than 14% of voters want Johnson to run again. The Democrat mayor's low approval as Chicago faces major crime and public safety problems, a nearly $1 billion budget gap, and tax increases and new fees over budget cuts. Problems, the mayor has said, are real, but also decades in the making. In Chicago, Jeff Manasso, Fox News.
5: Indonesian rescuers say about 140 passengers and crew are missing after a ferry carrying more than 240 people overturned in bad weather in the Java Sea today. At least 102 people have been rescued. The body of a passenger was recovered as the search operation expanded. I'm Deborah Valentine. This is Fox News.
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0: righty, hour number three underway, 107.9 FM WBT, Charlotte's FM News Talk. The phone number is 704-570-1079, and that is also the WBT text line, driven by Keffer, Chrysler, Dodge, Jeep, Ram, the family store. A year ago today, Charlie Kirk was assassinated, and this was shocking. It happened right about it was in the final hour of my show. I believe in the first hour, I had interviewed Charlie's friend, James Lindsay, and 2 hours later, Charlie Kirk was murdered. James Lindsay that evening wrote a very lengthy piece, which I read from the following day. And the name of that piece was Catharsis or Civilization. And James Lindsay has written another piece published today, a year later. And he said in his first piece last year, Catharsis or Civilization, it was a question. And he said, we have a choice. That choice is stark and it is everything. Will we pursue the delicious ruin of catharsis, or will we eat our bitter and stand for civilization? Of course, we still have this choice and still face it. This choice is eternal for all men. We all face it constantly. Catharsis or civilization? A year has passed, and we haven't answered. I'm not sure we could. I don't think we got the chance. I don't think we got the chance to even face the question. In the immediate wake of Charlie's murder, an unmistakable light shone out of the darkness of that day like a ray of grief-heavy hope from some corner of heaven. There was this incredible moment of irreducible complexity in which tragedy and possibility lit the faces of a movement, a nation, and the world. Revival appeared around the corner. Awakening perched over the horizon like sunrise. There was a moment in time when many of us thought this horrific tragedy, this robbery of one of our very best, could wake more people up, create a movement towards truth and justice and saving the West. But it wasn't to be so. In place of opportunity, we got horror. Almost as suddenly as the moment of noble legacy arose, it was consumed by a willful catastrophe of darkness and malicious fire. I, like so many others, have never witnessed anything like it and still cannot process how it unfolded. I stare to this day in shocked awe and grief, not just for my lost friend, but also for the wanton destruction of what almost might have been. And by the way, I agree completely with this. I said this last night on the live stream, I think. I harbor animosity towards the people, yes, on the left that celebrated, obviously, and they're doing it today. They're holding parties today. The left is holding celebrations for the murder of Charlie Kirk. That's who they are. I know that darkness. Okay, I know what we're dealing with that darkness. But the most animosity I have is actually for the people that were, quote, friends of Charlie Kirk's, that were on, quote, his side, that were part of the right, that robbed us of what James Lindsay is describing here, right? This awakening perched over the horizon like sunrise. There was this moment. It was like this outpouring of grief and unity and solidarity and people watching his funeral, people having an awakening to Christ and to God, to faith, to liberty, right? And what now? What have we been watching now for the last year? From people that purport to be his friends. He says, I'm not talking about the debased left, which in far too many corners celebrated and still celebrates and mocks and desecrates not just this, but everything. Theirs is precisely the darkness that the light of that awful circumstance might have repelled, that its ray threatened to pierce. I'm talking about something else, something far worse, in fact. This monstrosity demands witness it doesn't deserve. Within hours, shock was fed to conspiracy. Within days, his own friends were tarnishing his legacy and using his memory to push evil. Worst of all, more than a few accounted just weeks before among Charlie's friends and colleagues acted in many respects like by his murder, his main obstacle. They were acting like his murder was the main obstacle had now been removed from their path. That spectacle and the shocking horror of it never seems to end. And by the way, in case you might need me to just crack this code for you, he's talking about people like Candace Owens. He's talking about Candace Owens. And he's talking about Tucker Carlson, the quote-unquote woke right, or the horseshoe right, or the post-liberal right, whatever you want to call them. This is who he's talking about. And there are a lot of them. It's like Charlie Kirk was the obstacle for them. They were just kind of tagging along. He was the glue that was holding this movement together, this coalition. And now that he's gone, they rush through the void. Nothing was and nothing is sacred to this frothing monstrosity. Charlie's vision, his hopes, his aspirations, his organization, his friends, his mentors, the men and women who stood by his side, in some cases to his dying minute, his legacy and his widow, for God's sake. Nothing sacred. Nothing set aside. Nothing safe. Nothing preserved. Everything devoured. It's simply incomprehensible, like an evil of some debauched underworld unleashed upon something too worthy to exist. By the way, if any of these things seem evil, whether it's the celebrating by the left or the monstrosity he's describing on the woke right, if it seems evil, it's because it is. That is what we are seeing. Just in case you need a word for that, that's the word for that. A year ago, on the very evening of Charlie's murder, I asked in that piece, catharsis or civilization? Today, I ask a baser question. Men or monsters? Which are we? Are we men or are we monsters? He's talking about women too here, obviously, but you know, for alliterative purposes, I'm assuming. Like, I'm not trying to exclude like the women. He goes on to say later in this piece, a very lengthy piece, he says, we are religious beings, not necessarily because we recognize God, but because we organize ourselves around what we recognize to be sacred. We can conceive of the set apart and honor it. And we can do so profoundly that it forms the basis of civilizations. And Charlie understood this. He didn't know it. He didn't think it. He understood it. He lived it, he breathed it, he walked it, he taught it and embodied it and exemplified it. James Lindsay says, I know he did, not just because it's obvious, but because it was Charlie Kirk more than any other human being ever to walk this earth who taught it to me, to my lasting gratitude. Charlie Kirk was a man, not a monster.
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5: 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Best-selling author Brylan Hollihan points out in a tweet here today, marking the one-year anniversary of Charlie Kirk's assassination, strangle your three toddlers, run over an ICE agent, stab a kid at a track meet, shoot a healthcare CEO. The left will praise you for these things. get assassinated while bringing civil discourse to college campuses. They'll dance on your grave. Right? So that's the darkness. Are we men or are we monsters? Monsters require something else that goes beyond rude brutality, says James Lindsay. Monsters are anti-sacred. Monsters look at what is to be set apart and venerated, kept holy and not desecrated. And what do? They profane it. They desecrate it. They do evil to that which is good simply because it is good. They spoil that which is worthy because it is worthy. They do it because they cannot abide it being that which it is, which is holy. The revolting horror of last year, he says, was brought to us by a legion of monsters who did lasting evil to everything Charlie Kirk stood for and much that he loved, to say nothing of what was done to those who loved him. So much that is, not should be, but is, so much that is sacred was wantonly defiled, not just by Charlie's enemies, for whom he always prayed, but by people we all thought to be his friends, who he also trusted. They're monsters. He was the sworn enemy of the anti-sacred, the rightful defender of truth and justice and goodness and peace. He's not here anymore, though. And painful as it is, it's been long enough for us to realize that this is true. He cannot be our champion against the monsters of this world any longer. This is for us to do, and we must do it. But to do so, we must be men, not monsters. To do that, we must do what he did throughout his life. We must choose to be men, not monsters. We cannot lose hope. And then he goes on in the piece to say, darkness cannot consume light. Light drives out darkness. Darkness, or that which produces it, can only occlude and obscure. It cannot consume or destroy light. It isn't in its nature. It doesn't have the capacity. Darkness prevails where light isn't. So men must do what monsters will not, and that is to carry light into the shadows, as well as the darker places, and make them shine. It is men bearing light that set things apart, set them holy and sacred. As we begin this second year without him, may we make the same right choice. May we choose to be men, fallible, but never monsters, and choose it again against all temptations day after day after day. I thought that was a good piece. I'm just giving you the highlights of it. It was a very lengthy piece by James Lindsay. I have it linked in the podcast description. And then there was another piece that was written by Mikey McCoy, who was Charlie Kirk's chief of staff at TPUSA. And he started earlier, and this was also a very lengthy piece, as you can imagine. So he starts off recalling a flight. They were on some small twin propeller plane. And they hit an intense storm, and the turbulence was so bad, and the plane's getting thrown back and forth through the air. Lights in the cabin are flickering in and out, lightning crashing all around them. And he said, Charlie and I were the only two people in the cabin. I remember being terrified, looking across at him and yelling, "We're going to die," and wondered how on earth he looked so relaxed. And Charlie looked back at me, completely calm and with a big smile, and he said, "Don't worry, we're not going to die yet. We haven't suffered enough." It was such a Charlie thing to say, because he understood suffering was not necessarily evidence that life had gone wrong. Suffering could actually shape you. It could humble you. It could deepen your faith, clarify what mattered, and prepare you to carry burdens you're not yet strong enough to bear. Christianity never promises us a life without suffering. In fact, Scripture repeatedly tells us to expect it, but it also tells us that suffering is not meaningless. Paul writes in Romans, suffering produces endurance, and endurance produces character, and character produces hope. He goes on to say later, Christianity does not ask me to pretend that suffering is good in itself. It gives me something far more hopeful, the assurance that God can bring good through it, that suffering can have meaning, and that even the darkest moments of our lives are not beyond his power to redeem. Over the last few years of Charlie's life in particular, there was one subject that increasingly seemed to overwhelm all the others, and it was God. Charlie talked about Christ constantly, not because it was useful politically, not because Christianity polled well with conservatives, and certainly not because someone had told him that it would help build the organization. He was genuinely captivated by God. Charlie would say, the answer is in Genesis 1. Before God, the earth was formless, dark, void, until God entered and brought light. Without God, there is chaos. With God, there is order. Would you rather have a chaotic life or an ordered one? Charlie understood something about America before most people did. He understood that a generation was being formed. Long before political consultants became obsessed with Gen Z, Charlie was sitting across from them. He went to their campuses. He listened to their arguments. He challenged them. He let them challenge him. Most importantly, he showed up again and again and again. He believed enough in young people to tell them things they might hate hearing, and then he let them argue back. Sounds simple now, but it wasn't. He believed young Americans, given a fair fight of ideas instead of another lecture, would rise to the occasion. But his vision was never merely about winning political arguments. Increasingly, he understood that politics is downstream from something far more fundamental. The character, the convictions, and the faith of a people. In that sense, Charlie recognized a truth that the founders themselves understood quite well. John Adams said it. Our Constitution was made only for a moral and religious people. It is wholly inadequate to the government of any other. We've talked about this, like this is a common refrain in conservative talk radio, has been for a long time, and Charlie took this message to kids on colleges who had probably never heard any of this stuff before. Never in their K-12 education, probably not even in churches if they went to them at all.
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9: Fox News, I'm Pam Puso. The shutdown of an oil pipeline in Saudi Arabia could further compromise the global oil supply. The abrupt action was taken after a drone attack launched from Iraq.
10: Saudi Arabia says it won't retaliate, at least for now, following a request from Iraq's prime minister. President Trump, meantime, claims Iran was probably behind it.
9: Fox's Kevin Cork. Mounting pressure on Ukraine after more deadly Russian strikes.
11: Russian President Vladimir Putin out with a new warning to the West. He says sending European troops into Ukraine would amount to a direct conflict with Russia. This after some European leaders backed a potential peacekeeping force.
9: That's Fox's Claudia Cowan. President Putin also denying that Russia poses any threat to Europe. 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

0: 107.9 FM WBT, Charlotte's FM News Talk. I'm reading from a piece by Mikey McCoy, Charlie Kirk's former chief of staff at Turning Point USA. And he's talking about, in this section of the piece, he's talking about politics being downstream from character, the convictions and the faith of the people. That's where politics is downstream, right? And that's why Adams made the comment that he did, that the Constitution is made for a moral and religious people. It is inadequate to the government of any other. He also quotes Benjamin Franklin, who was not the most conventionally devout of the founders, who, when the Constitutional Convention reached a dangerous impasse in 1787, Franklin rose and reminded the room that they had once appealed to God for the birth of the nation and asked why they had stopped appealing to him while attempting to preserve it. Franklin said, quote, "If a sparrow cannot fall to the ground without his notice, is it probable that an empire can rise without his aid?" He said, "I have lived a long time, and the longer I live, the more convincing proofs I see of this truth, that God governs in the affairs of men." That conviction rests at the heart of one of the simplest warnings in Scripture, which is Psalm 127:1. "Unless the Lord builds the house, they labor in vain who build it. Unless the Lord guards the city, the watchman stays awake in vain." And Charlie Kirk understood that you could win elections and still lose a country. You could build organizations, register voters, elect politicians, win debates, pass legislation, and still watch the civilization beneath those victories decay. Because no political system can indefinitely compensate for the moral collapse of the people who inhabit it. America's constitutional order assumes virtues that it cannot manufacture. I'm going to say that again. This is a very important thought. America's constitutional order assumes virtues it cannot manufacture. Right? No amount of laws. I've talked about this in a different way, which is, you know, high trust, low trust societies. And as you move to a lower trust society, you end up having to pass more and more laws. You end up having to, you know, move more and more towards a carceral state because the people are no longer a high trust people. They're abusing each other in all of these different ways. And so in order to try to protect people because they are no longer virtuous and they are no longer self-governing amongst one another, that you then have to have the force of the state coming in to regulate those behaviors. He goes on to say, "Liberty requires self-government, and self-government ultimately requires men and women capable of governing themselves." That is why, particularly in the final years of Charlie's life, the distinction between his political mission and his Christian faith became increasingly impossible to make. They were one, right? They had merged. He did not believe Christianity was useful because it produced better conservatives. He believed Christ was true. And because Christ was true, everything else, politics, culture, family, education, liberty, civilization itself, all of it had to be understood in light of Christ. And then he concludes this piece, or the final section of the piece, saying that Charlie Kirk was a builder, and he understood that a movement could not survive if everyone who disagreed on something eventually decided they could no longer stand beside one another on anything. Right? You think about, like, you're building anything, you got a work crew out there, right? Building a data center, housing. Okay, or something else that you prefer. You got a whole crew of people out there, and they don't all agree on everything, right? So you need something to unify everybody so they are all working together. They all have their own disagreements and opinions on things, but what is the thing that you are all united in building? Somehow, despite possessing very strong opinions of his own, he was often the person keeping everybody talking. In his absence, I have realized how rare that was. But I have also spent the last year realizing something else. The greatest evidence of Charlie's life is not what disappeared when he died. It's what remained. The students he challenged kept speaking. The pastors he encouraged kept preaching. The people he inspired kept organizing. The young men and women who came to a campus event expecting a political debate and left thinking seriously about God, well, they kept seeking God. That's the strange paradox of losing someone who spent his life pouring himself into other people. Yes, his absence is enormous, but so is the evidence that he was here. He said, I still constantly have moments when something happens and my first thought is, what would Charlie think about this? Or what would Charlie do in this situation? I'm convinced now that instinct will never go away. But after a year, I think I know what Charlie would want us asking instead. What are we going to do about it? Charlie had a remarkable ability to call greatness out of people before they could even see it in themselves. He took risks on people. He gave them responsibility before they were certain that they were even ready for it. He says it was true of himself. He was named chief of staff at age 21 years old. Right? Looking back, Mikey McCoy says he was building something that would outlive him, even though none of us ever imagined it would have to. Charlie believed history was made by people who refused to be spectators. He spent his life telling ordinary people they had agency, that courage was contagious, that truth was worth defending, and that one person willing to stand could give someone else permission to stand beside them. Most importantly, he came to understand with increasing clarity that none of it mattered apart from Jesus.
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5: 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All right, so this is Mikey McCoy, who is a chief of staff for Charlie Kirk at Turning Point USA. And in this final portion of his piece, that his essay that he wrote about, you know, the one-year anniversary, Charlie Kirk was assassinated a year ago today, in fact, almost precisely at this time. I remember we were getting the early report that there was a shooting at the campus where Charlie Kirk was, and that he was struck, and that was the only report that we had before we signed off for the day. And McCoy says, looking back, this is the final portion. He's talking about Charlie Kirk was a builder, right? He says, looking back, he was building something that would outlive him, even though none of us ever imagined that it would have to. And that Charlie believed courage was contagious.

0: contagious. Truth was worth defending. And he came to understand with increasing clarity that none of it mattered apart from Jesus. When Charlie described a world without God as formless, dark, and void, and chaos, right? And a world into which God enters as one transformed by light and order. That wasn't just an observation about civilization. It was the conviction by which Charlie increasingly lived his life. Remembering Charlie cannot only mean looking backward. It also means asking what those of us who remain are going to do with what he left us. Love your family. Have the difficult conversations. Tell the truth when it costs you something. Stand when it would be easier to sit down. Forgive people. Bring people together. Take the risk on somebody. Refuse to be a spectator. And above all, put Christ at the center of it. Again, Charlie spent his life building people, building an organization, building a movement, building faith, building courage, building something he believed was bigger than himself. He spent his life convincing people that they did not have to sit on the sidelines and watch history happen to them. So perhaps the best way to remember Charlie Kirk is not only to keep asking what Charlie would have done, but is also to become the kind of people he believed we could be. He said, there is still an empty chair here, but there are millions of people standing. Charlie spent his life building something that was never supposed to end with Charlie, and it hasn't. So, those two pieces that I just read to you are the highlights of both of those pieces, from James Lindsay, friend of Charlie Kirk's, Mikey McCoy, his chief of staff. Choose to be man, not monster, and build, right? And be the change. Build people, build faith, build movements, right? That's what I have been trying to do as well, not because I had any insight to what these guys were writing, but when I read these pieces, it articulated my view on what it is that I do. That's what I'm trying to do. And that's what you can do too. People usually ask me, right? And I get it, you know, we complain about stuff. We read the news. We're like, ah, so angry. And it's usually like, well, what can I do? And I will ask people, well, like, what have you done? And more often than not, people tell me nothing. Like they say that they haven't done anything. I remember one time I had a guy call in. He was so angry and frustrated. And I asked him what he did to affect any of these changes. And he said, well, I'm calling your show. And I do appreciate that. But what actual change are you having in calling the show, right? There's more you can do than, you know, calling the show, sitting on hold, getting, you know, on the air for a couple minutes. Like, are you, if it's in politics, are you knocking on doors? You phone banking, that kind of stuff? Volunteering to watch the polls, to work at the polls? Are you donating money to a campaign for somebody you believe in, not just, you know, throw, oh, here's my money, whatever, and now I've done my part? And it doesn't have to be politics. I've talked often enough here about my, you know, volunteering to work at the HOA to try to help the neighborhood. Like, I'm trying to help. I'm trying to build something there to right that ship. Is it in your church? Does your church need help? Are you doing work for the church? Are you involved in any civic organizations? Right? These are all things that you can do, that people can do to help build up the community and the people around us, to bring light into darkness. And when you encounter the darkness in the form of, you know, people like today who are celebrating Charlie's death, have the difficult conversation with them. Ask them to explain why they could hate someone they never knew. So That's my advice. It's not even really my advice. It's advice from James and Mikey. But hopefully this gives you some sort of insight and hopefully some comfort, but also maybe some direction. Be a builder and be a man, not a monster.
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2: 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The women are usually the ones that get me first. 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
14: Wrapping up an overseas trip. I'm Pam Puso, Fox News. President Trump is expected back at the White House tonight after a weekend trip to Ireland. He's attending the final round of the Irish Open at his oceanfront golf club in Doonbeg. Yesterday, he made headlines when he said he would like to see a united Ireland. He was also met by crowds of protesters in Dublin. Europe has been put on notice by the leader of Russia.
15: Russian President Vladimir Putin out with a new warning to the West. He says sending European troops into Ukraine would amount to a direct conflict with Russia. This after some European leaders backed a potential peacekeeping force. It's a prospect Moscow has repeatedly described as unacceptable. Putin is also denying Russia poses any threat to Europe. The warning comes amid continued strikes between Russia and Ukraine.
14: Fox's Claudia Cowan. Overnight in Ukraine, at least 8 civilians were killed in Russian strikes. A major oil pipeline in Saudi Arabia remains out of commission.
16: Concerns growing over potential disruptions to the global oil supply after Saudi Arabia shut down a key oil pipeline following a drone attack launched from Iraq. The nearly 750-mile east-west pipeline was helping the Saudis bypass the heretofore blocked Strait of Hormuz. Saudi Arabia says it won't retaliate, at least for now, following a request from Iraq's prime minister. President Trump, meantime, claims Iran was probably behind it. This comes as Houthi militants make advances in Yemen, where they apparently captured an island in the middle of the vital Bab el-Mandeb Strait.
14: Fox's Kevin Cork. A desperate rescue effort in the waters off Indonesia. At least 140 people are missing after a ferry overturned in the Java Sea. Waves were as high as 10 feet. 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
18: Well, yeah, I seem to either be, in the right place at the wrong time or the opposite. I will take you guys back to the 1993 World Trade Center bombing. And I had kind of just started out my career and found myself covering on a snowy Friday in February as I went to 1010 Winds to pick up my paycheck back in those days. And the assignment editor at the time said, hey, I hear on, you have to rewind your mind to the beepers and, the scanner radios back in the day before, all our iPhones, Ed and Sharon. But so anyway, they sent me down to the World Trade Center and I could not believe my eyes of what was going on with people evacuating the building in 1993. And no one was saying in that moment that it was a bomb, but it was clearly a bomb that had been driven into the basement of the B2 garage and went off. And sadly, tragically, 6 people were killed. I was covering all of that. And that kind of was the start of my career at 1010 Winds, because I stayed and remember filing reports, sitting in a skirt on the snow. So it's a very vivid memory. And there were kids that had been from New Jersey on a school trip to the World Trade Center that day and had been caught in an elevator up there on the 110th floor. And so I could not leave until EMS rescued them. And so I was there, throughout the whole overnight, that whole day and overnight. And I just remember from a I was never a political person. I wasn't really politically aware in those days. But I will tell you, because I was there, that Bill Clinton, the then president, and his attorney general, Janet Reno, never came to New York City and held a news conference and said, this is a terrorist attack on America. And then I was picked also for 1010 Winds to cover the federal trial of Sheikh Omar Abdelrahman and Ramzi Youssef, who plotted the 93 radical Islamic World Trade Center bombing. And so we never said as a government, this is a terrorist attack on America. And so you forward up the clock 8 years later. And in that period, there was a trial, and the blind sheikh was found guilty, and he has since passed at a supermax prison, and Ramzi Youssef. And we never exterminated what the issue. In other words, like, you know, you see one roach in your house and there's 20 more behind the cabinet. We never got rid of the problem stomping out radical Islamic terrorism, because we didn't call it out. We didn't say, you know, I'm an alcoholic and I have a problem. So if you don't call out the problem, how are you going to fix it? And so 8 years later, Osama bin Laden plotting from a cave, you know, they were very honest about it. One of the terrorists in the helicopters, they were taking him to the Supermax prison, said, we'll be back. You know, we'll be back to get you to topple the towers. And I remember, you know, Andy McCarthy saying, you know, it was these two terrorists that plotted to topple the Twin Towers. And I would say, as an observer, as a reporter, when did it stop being the goal? So they came back 8 years later. The B-2 garage was sealed. They couldn't get in underneath. So they went in and hijacked planes and flew them into the buildings, knowing full well with the heat of the gas of the airplanes that these buildings were going to crumble to the ground. And thousands of people. Now, listen, if it would have been later in the day, you could have wiped out 50,000 people who worked in the Twin Towers and the surrounding buildings. Sadly, 3,000, and tragically 3,000 died, and many more are still dying today from the health toxins, which is, you know, kind of a sidebar to all of this. But we didn't get rid of the problem in 93. And I personally maintain, having been there, having covered the trial of the radical Islamic terrorist, I maintain there would be no 9/11/2001 had we dealt with this problem back in February of 1993.
17: Wow, that's something. So when you were there in 93 and you covering that trial, what was that like? And you said this was like at the beginning of your career there with 1010 Winds. What was it like? Just coming to that realization, like you said, that you realized
19: as a young reporter. Yeah, absolutely.
18: Well, I just didn't really realize the connection and how much power politicians had, or the lack thereof, or to look away from a situation. And so you look, you know, today, as we look around with the rise of the, you know, radical, the socialists, and look who the mayor is of New York City, the first Muslim mayor, Zoran Mandami, and you have all these families that do not want him to be at the reading of the name ceremony, you know, on, you know, 9/11, these families, you know, did not want him to be there for this year's marking of 25 years. And so there's a lot of anger because of his anti-Israel stance and other remarks he's made. Obviously, you know, your listeners can look up his whole resume of remarks and, you know, who he is. But there is a sense of a certain amount of people that are very shocked that he is the current mayor. I mean, look at the distance between America's mayor, Rudy Giuliani, and now 25 years later, Zoran Mandani. I think that people need to connect the dots for themselves.
19: And Robin, you know, it's most interesting that they are not bashful in their disgust of America. And I don't want to get very political here, but it's a horrible feeling here 25 years later.
18: It is, and it's scary because people are always asking me on a personal note and, you know, in my work life, in interviews like this one, do I think it could happen again? And I, my answer is absolutely. I think that the airports in our country are extremely porous. The big airports, the small airports. I think we have people working in some of these airports that don't have the best of intentions. I think that it was very easy at Newark Airport back in the day to get bought. You think about it. The hijackers, the 9/11 hijackers, hijacked planes, not with guns, but with box cutters, that they paid off people at these airports to slip under the seats. So they had inside sources working for them 25 years ago. Can you imagine now? I'm just not sure that the vetting, regardless of who's been in office all these 25 years, you know, we've gone from Republicans to Democrat, back to Republican, then back to a Democrat, now back to a Republican. But I think that there's a lot of room to upgrade security. The Israelis have been telling us for years, check people in at the curb. Don't have this mall-like environment, you know, with coffee and stores and people walk into the airport like you're at some sort of local mall vibe. And I don't think there's enough security at the front door. I think we're sitting ducks at an airport. It makes me extremely nervous. And I think that that will continue to be the number one terrorist target. I have friends that work in that line of work, and they say that the terrorist chatter always involves airports and hijackings and airplanes, because that's where the fear, that's where you, you know, suck the soul out of Americans with fear, is that there's not much else, you know, unless, of course, the other one that people talk about is attacking our power grid. People would really lose their minds with no electricity.
19: Oh, yeah, and the cyber attacks and all. Hey, let's take us to that day. We all remember where we were. Where were you? Why were you in the city? Walk us through that day, if you can.
18: Sure. I was living in Manhattan at the time, and the Monday 9/10, I had covered a volatile Wall Street market for Associated Press Radio out of Washington. So I was on the 8:30 call with Washington, D.C., and it was Election Day. And they said, hey, in the morning, can you go down and, cover the opening bell at 9:30 Eastern, and then, you know, go have lunch, and then you can, you know, cover the election results later in the day. And so my destination was the New York Stock Exchange, where I had been the day before. And then I'm home watching TV in my apartment. I was watching, I can remember exactly, I was watching Fergie and some Weight Watchers segment on Good Morning America. And my TV set flickered because ABC in New York, the antenna for ABC stations was on One World Trade at the top, the big antenna. So, you know, who wants to watch a grisly TV set first thing in the morning? So I flip on the NBC station, and the anchor is talking about a plane is in the World Trade Center, but they had a camera. The NBC station in New York has a camera on the Empire State Building that was facing south, so you could not see the entry point, which was on the New Jersey side, on the Hudson River side. And so you could see the smoke billowing, but you couldn't see the entry point from the live shot that they had from 25 years ago.
19: Now, how far are you from your apartment to the World Trade Center? How far?
18: Oh, my car was parked downstairs, you know, 5-10 minutes at the most. And then because we in New York, we have the NYP, New York press plates, where you can park your car anywhere. So then I'm about to walk out. I get off the call with Washington, and then I see live the second plane, and I'm on the air with AP, and I call back and I go, do you see this? And the woman on the phone says, yes, go live and get down there. And then my story, like everyone else, is that I ended up going down there and getting caught up in this and in the collapse. And then I started, I'm reporting from payphones. Remember the old payphones that had three sides?
19: Yeah,
18: I mean,
19: sure,
18: you really have
19: sure.
18: to rewind the clock 25 years because all the cell service was down. And I'm on the air with Associated Press in Washington, 200 people in line to use that payphone. And I'm wow. like, oh, please let me use it. I'm with AP, and I have my little microphone and my little mic flag trying to identify myself. And, you know, I need to get this story out to the world, blah, blah, blah. And I hear people around me starting to scream, oh my God, oh my God, oh my God. And I'm thinking, you know, what could be worse than both buildings on fire, right? Like how are they going to get a hose up there, right? And I peer around the payphone and the South Tower is collapsing in slow motion. And this guy who's like standing next to me, he says, a part of America is gone forever. And I felt the same way. It just really affects me. Like I have terrible PTSD thinking that I was seeing at the time furniture going out the window. Like, you know, you figure, okay, plane in, desks out, but they were not desks. Those were people jumping to their deaths. I didn't know that until 3 or 4 days later because I had no TV and no cell service. So here I am as a New York City resident, like, totally on my own. I have no contact with anyone other than the 800 number to the AP Washington Bureau on a payphone standing in line with 200 other people.
19: And that payphone is how many blocks from the World Trade Center? Just for a visual for us.
18: Very, very close. Maybe, I don't know. I'd be guessing, but maybe about 10 blocks-ish.
19: And then you started running?
18: And then, well, for a period of time, I hid out with people in the basement of a restaurant with a bunch of strangers in a basement in like a freezer area, like where you would keep the, you know, the meats and the milk. And then after it subsided a little bit, I got out of there. I literally don't remember leaving. I remember just being in this basement area. And then there was a TV in there for some reason that was working. And then I guess I left and I went out up onto the street and all the smoke is billowing, etc. And there's this woman and she takes her shoes. She has no shoes on in the street. And she's running the wrong way. Like I'm going north. Like the police are screaming, GTFO, GTFO, get the blank out, get the blank out, go north. And so I'm in this area with all these thousands of people on foot walking north. I don't even remember where I had ditched the car that morning. And I see this lady going the wrong way and I grab her arm and I say, ma'am, you know, you just cannot go down there. And she's giving me this whole story about her husband who worked for the Port Authority, who worked on the 68th floor. And she had heard from other coworkers, people that she randomly ran into in the street, that he was alive. And I'm thinking to myself, you know, if I'm being honest with you guys, I'm thinking to myself, well, maybe he is alive, maybe he isn't, but this is not that moment. When suddenly he appears, and we'll take a listen to that audio because it's quite unbelievable.
20: Are you all right, sir?
21: Fine, thank you.
20: You're covered. What happened?
21: I was on the 65th floor of the 68th floor of One World Trade Center, and there was a massive explosion. The whole building shook. I was only about 15 floors below where the plane hit.
18: And anyway, that piece of audio there is the emotional reunion that so many people wanted that they never got with this woman. Her name is Jean Mara and her husband, Chuck Mara. And, you know, he appears in the middle of the street, like his hair is shampooed in plaster. He's covered head to toe in white dust. He's got huge sweat marks under his arms. But in the 93 bombing, he became the floor warden. So this man, like Sully Sullenberger with the airplane, mm-hmm. he got every, you know, how he got everybody off the plane first and then he was last
19: right,
18: off.
19: Right.
18: This guy was last off the 68th floor. He got every single person out from right below, about 10, 15 floors below the impact zone, got everyone out of that building.
17: Wow. So when you drove down there and you knew that the plane had hit, and the second plane, and then you've parked your car and are you just walking towards the trade towers? And then, I mean, what was it like? I mean, what was going through your mind in the sense of what had just happened? I mean, could you even like understand or comprehend what had happened? What did you think it was?
18: I immediately knew I immediately knew that it was terrorism when I saw the second plane. Those of us who had been in the 93 bombing absolutely knew that they were back for more. And there's a kind of a handful of people. I can rattle off a couple of names. Eric Schon with Fox News, Rick Leventhal, who used to be at Fox News. There's a group of us who were in the 93 bombing, who covered the federal trial of the Sheikh. And then once that second plane hit the second tower, the South Tower, I'm thinking to myself, they're back. That's literally what went through my mind.
17: So you knew right away that this was what it was. You knew this was not just some fluke of an accident with a plane hitting the Trade Towers, like so many people thought.
18: Absolutely not, because I grew up in New Jersey, and when I was a little girl, I saw the Twin Towers go up, and pictures. I went to NYU for grad school. I used to have a view of the World Trade Center. My graduation pictures with my mom and dad are at the arch in Greenwich Village with the Twin Towers looming large in the background. I know that planes coming from Teterboro Airport, it was a beautiful, clear day. It was impossible. In my mind, with my experience, I knew straight out of the gate on the second, not the first impact, but the second, that it was absolutely radical Islam. Back for more.
19: Right, and you knew flight paths and flight patterns, and no way would there be big American Airlines or whatever it was be in that area. So, geez.
17: So when you realized this, and you're down there at the Trade Towers before the tower collapsed, and you're waiting and you're trying to get on the air with the Associated Press, what are you like thinking? Like, put us like into your reporter mode. What were you thinking? How were you formulating a story? What were you going to report as you were waiting to get on the phone?
18: Yeah, that's a really interesting and great question. I kind of equate myself to an emergency room doctor, that if, you know, someone comes in with a gunshot wound to the head, like, you're not thinking about yourself. You're thinking about helping somebody else. And, you know, I immediately went into like reporter mode, play record, which is how I have that dynamic audio, because I'm always in play record mode. And I was just recording everything I could. And I kind of have a rule that I don't do rumors. I only report what my eyes can see and my two ears can hear. And so there were rumors at the time, oh, they're going to blow up the United Nations. Oh, they're going to blow up Times Square. Oh, they're going to blow up Central Park. But, you know, I'm looking at the Twin Towers and I'm thinking, no, in my own rational mind, I'm thinking, no, they're not going to do that because it's too small. Is there symbolism? Yeah, but you're not going to wipe out people. Again, you know, my mind went back to all the facts and figures from 93. 50,000 people work in the building. I knew different corporations that were, you know, above the impact zones. I knew that the people who were eating breakfast at Windows on the World were probably never going to make it out. So I kind of disassociated in the moment, as an emergency room doctor would, with people coming in who are, you know, really in need of help. And again, with that woman, she would have been catastrophically injured had I not grabbed her arm and said, come with me. There was a lot of people helping others in that moment. And I always say of 9/11 that we were not Republicans and Democrats, or, you know, black or white or Chinese or this or that. We were just, you know, rich and poor, young and old. We were just one country, one people. And the feeling of 9/13 is so a thing of the past, which really makes me sad as a citizen of this great country.
17: That's interesting you say that, because I mean, I still want to talk so much more about your experience, but the one thing that has really bothered me in recent years, it seems like we don't mark this enough anymore. People forget. They don't even talk about it. I was asking my son about it last week. He's a 10th grade in high school. Did they talk about this in high school this week? No, didn't even mention it. It's like, how does that happen, that we don't have our school systems in particular, you know, paying attention to this and reliving this and bringing up and saying never forget. We always say never forget, but it seems like that feeling that you're talking about where everybody was just one and we were all together as a nation and in mourning and in shock and just complete just disbelief. But we've moved past that so quickly, in my opinion. And I just feel like that's something that needs to be out there again. And I wonder what your thoughts are on that, why this has happened.
18: Well, I blame the media. I blame, you know, liberal thinkers in the mainstream media who, you know, have wanted to cover this up for a very long time. It feels like that only the Republicans and MAGA voters and center-right people seem to care about terrorism and who's coming into this country. I personally, for the 4 years of the Biden-Harris-Mayorkas administration, as a citizen, not for what I do as a live for a living, but I was watching videos of 24/7, 365 of unvetted people coming in from all walks of life, from all over the world, walking into our country unvetted, and nobody seemed to care. And now look at the job that this administration is attempting to do to, you know, find people, bad actors. Are there people that want to live in this country and have a great life and go to work and get a Social Security number? Absolutely. But I worry about, you know, the terrorist threat of all this and who are these people and what is their business here? And we just have a very dishonest press. Unfortunately, people I know personally, I talk to some of these news managers. I'm like, what is wrong with you? Why aren't you doing these stories? And it's very, very frustrating. Everything has become political and we've kind of lost our minds. There's like no common sense. I am horrified that it's not taught in the schools. I and a bunch of other reporters, we put together a history book, a charity book called Covering Catastrophe. Broadcast journalists report 9/11. It's available on Amazon. I do not make any money off of it. All the money was donated. And the book is, you know, a minute-by-minute account of what went on in New York, D.C., and Pennsylvania. The actual story as told by the journalists. The late Peter Jennings, you know, contributed to the book. Dan Rather and Tom Brokaw. And, you know, names you know. But really the most interesting stories are the people whose names you don't know. And I really applauded all the news managers in our book that said that when the raw video was coming in, to your point, of people jumping and the catastrophe itself and the buildings coming down and the real and raw sentiment of that day, they aired all that footage on 9/11 and, you know, the days and weeks later, unedited. But now we don't even see that video. So there are tons of young people that have no idea how bad it was, that the best that people could do was hold hands, cross themselves, and jump 1,000 feet to their death because the fire behind them was 500 degrees. I mean, that was their those were the choices, all right? And why aren't we teaching that and telling that to this generation? I truly believe that God put me there in that place to tell the story, to be a witness to history.
17: Wow. Well, you're certainly doing that, and we appreciate it so much that you're taking the time to do this with us this morning. When you're talking about all that live footage and the raw footage that was coming in, was it, I mean, I know I remember watching it all and just, you know, my mind was blown and it was like, how can this be happening? When you went into reporter mode, though, was it hard to keep that separated? Was it hard to not be like, oh my gosh, I can't believe this is happening, and sort of have to counter that with your reporter mode? What was that like?
18: I mean, I just was doing my job. I didn't have any other thoughts in that moment. There were no masks. There was no protection. There was no thinking about what I was breathing in, what was getting out of my skin. I was just, you know, going forward, plowing ahead, reporting on what I could see, and that was it. It was just the second-to-second experience. But I will tell you that I have nightmares. I have dreams. I have PTSD. I have health issues. I mean, it goes on and on. As part of my PTSD therapy, I run a Tunnel to Towers golf tournament with my husband. And so we raise money and give back to people who, families who have lost first responders in, you know, loved ones. And our first year of our tournament, we paid off the mortgage. We were able to, with all the money we raised, we paid off the mortgage of a retired New York City policeman who had retired to the Atlanta, Georgia area, who his job, he was with the forensics unit of the NYPD, and his job after the first day at working at Ground Zero, he got reassigned to the Staten Island landfill and sifted through all the debris searching for body parts, anything he could find that pertained to the human body to give families who never

0: out of body back closure. And then he ends up getting the cancer and passing away. Very, very sad and tragic. And so my husband used to go to church with him, William Billy Kelly, and his name has since been added to the Died in the Line of Duty Police Memorial in Washington, D.C., where finally, there were a lot of delays with the coronavirus, but a lot of officers who were in New York who had since developed cancer from being there that day and have passed, their deaths are now designated as died in the line of duty deaths. Thank goodness.
1: Wow, as they should be. We're speaking with Robin Poffman. She is a American broadcast journalist, spent decades covering everything here in America, including 9/11, which she is telling us all about this morning. And we're going to take a quick break right here on Carolina Focus. But when we come back, we're going to hear lots more from Robin. Everybody stay with us.
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1: How difficult is it? They were the first responders and all the people who are actually in there. You as a journalist covering this. I mean, people that have to relive this and remember this every year and have the PTSD and the health effects. You mentioned that in the first half of the broadcast that this isn't something that it's like, oh, it just happened and we remember it and move on. I mean, this is like it stays with you forever in many different facets.
0: Yeah, it does. You know, a lot of people, the majority of people that are going to be listening to your show this morning, this was a TV event. Something you saw on TV. It's absolutely horrendous. It's terrible. But for the people that actually saw it with their own eyes, and I also include the Pentagon and the Shanksville situation and crash there, the actual eyewitnesses to this, it's a horrible, horrible experience. And it never goes away. The health effects get worse. They don't get better. And I think about some of my colleagues who were in what was supposed to be my destination in the New York Stock Exchange, which is, I don't know, a block from where the World Trade Center Twin Towers used to stand tall. And I have a very dear friend who was in there and stuck in there, and the air was terrible. I was in there a week later when Dick Grasso and Rudy Giuliani, the then head of the NYSE, they wanted to show that America was back. So we rang the bell there a week, 7 days later to get the market reopened. And I remember not being able to see my hand in front of my face. That's how bad the air was in there. And luckily, I was only there for one day. It was horrendous. You know, it gets in your throat. It was just all toxic. But sadly, I have other friends in the news industry, one in particular who comes to mind. She has stage 4 ovarian cancer from 9/11. And others, you know, have breast cancer, and, you know, the men have cancers as well. And it's very hard. This is not something for them or myself that's a, you know, once a year, you know, let's remember a deceased family member on their birthday once a year. This is like something those of us who were there impacted think about every day, every week. It's always there. It's always there. When I hear loud thuds or fireworks or things like that, it's literally always there. So I try to do good things for other people to, you know, help the next person while I'm still here. And I think all of us who were there, just, you know, speaking for myself and my inner circle, we try to give back to do something good for someone. Sometimes that means just lending an ear. I will go to lunch with the widow of the Tunnel to Towers event, William Billy Kelly event in Peachtree City, Georgia, is named after. Sometimes I'll call her and we'll just have a conversation about whatever. Sometimes it's just a matter of talking to someone, not necessarily doing. I used to lead a group back in the day when I was still living in New York City of journalists and photographers, many of whom are gone, who have died, who were out there without masks, who have passed away from terrible cancers from 9/11. I used to hold like a dinner once a month, and we would all get together and just, you know, talk through it, right? But it's so important to teach this generation. And if you don't mind, if we want to talk about some of the memorials that I've visited, I have been across the country, you know, starting with obviously New York City, an amazing memorial that is below ground, beneath where the waterfalls are, where the footprints of the towers were. There's an actual huge museum. There are still remains in that museum behind in a closed room that have yet to be identified of human remains 25 years later. It's a very powerful place with the crushed fire truck, the steps, the last staircase. Someone thought to preserve it. That's down there. The last staircase that people use to get out of the Twin Towers in the North Tower is there. A ton of artifacts. I encourage people to get tickets online to go see that. The Pentagon 9/11 Memorial is also very moving. You go to the Pentagon and you see these benches, and they look like wings of planes. Like if you put your arm out, right, and you then lift your hand up like the wing of a plane. And some of these little statues, these arms face the building and the others face the other way. And I had asked a security guard the first time I was there, what is that about? And he said, oh, the ones that face the building are the people who perished inside. The ones that face the other way are the people who died on the incoming aircraft. Oh, wow. And so you're kind of left speechless when you hear this and you see it. And then Shanksville, I was there. I've been to Shanksville twice. Once when two first ladies were there, Michelle Obama and Laura Bush. And at that time in Shanksville, Pennsylvania, they only had a bell. And then I went back I was invited on the 20-year anniversary 5 years ago when George W. Bush and Kamala Harris were the speakers, and Dick Cheney was there, but he didn't speak. And the one takeaway from Shanksville, Pennsylvania, it's so remote. You know, like, you have to fly to Pittsburgh, and then you have to drive an hour and 45 minutes, and it's in the middle of nowhere. And that's the whole point. When you get there and you see how remote it is and how close they were by air to Washington, D.C., in that region of Pennsylvania, you realize that everything we've been told, and you hear the audio tapes from Flight 93, where they looked to the left and they looked to the right and they saw that they were nowhere in a field and then they stormed the cockpit. It's totally true, because there's nothing around. And actually, it's a radio reporter from Pittsburgh whose grandfather owned that land and sold it to the government to put up the beautiful museum that's there. And it's really something to see. I mean, obviously, you have to plan to go there. It's not something that you just, you know, stumble upon, right? But they have since put up hotels and stuff for people to visit and go and pay their respects.
5: I was going to say, Ron, being from Pennsylvania, I clearly know that area. So when they stormed the cockpit, and I think we all understand off your story here, they knew the only lives would be taken as the people in the plane. There'd be nobody, no civilians on ground or no big city around. They had to take action now, correct?
0: That is correct, because in another few minutes, that plane was headed to take the lid off the Capitol of the United States, Senate of the Congress. That's where that plane was heading. People say it was heading to the White House. That is not, in fact, what I've been told. In fact, that there's in the Capitol, when you go to the U.S. Capitol, there's actually like a big plaque on the wall that talks about how Flight 93, the destination, was indeed the Capitol of the United States. So these are places that you can go to teach your children and grandchildren and, you know, learn a lot of the facts that we don't get in, you know, our school systems and the Common Core agenda, where they took 9/11 out of all of the textbooks. It makes you sick to your stomach, because, you know, you say 9/11 or you're at the airport and you have all these workers for TSA and they don't have a clue as to that the agency and Homeland Security and all that was formed as a result of 9/11. A lot of the younger people working there are absolutely clueless as to what the mission is and why they're there. Now, I don't know if that has changed under, you know, the current Trump administration, under who's running it these days, but I'm telling you from my own experience, sometimes I'll make a comment and people, like, you know, they look at me like, what are you talking about? You know what I'm saying? And it's very frustrating that we don't know this. I do want to add that for folks in the Texas area, in Grapevine, Texas, there is the only memorial in the country. It's on a big compass. And it is dedicated solely to the airline pilots and flight attendants who perished in 9/11. And it's also a fascinating, very moving memorial there as well.
1: Wow. As someone who was there, and like you said, you were at the 93 bombing, and then you knew that this was terrorism. You knew what this was, and you've seen everything firsthand and lived it and know so many people who experienced it. Does it just, I can't even imagine how upset it must make you and mad when you hear people that say this was all a conspiracy theory and it was an inside job and the U.S. government did it and this, that, and the other, all that. It's just, it just frustrates the heck out of me when I hear people say that. How does that make you feel, and what would you say to those people?
0: I mean, it makes me angry. And it's the same thing like the JFK situation of the assassination of JFK, where there's been, you know, all these conspiracies for the last 60 years. And this is the same thing. I think that, you know, are there things that don't add up? And did we let some of the Saudis go back to Saudi Arabia and the bin Laden connections and, you know, this family and that family and his, you know, 40 reported children. And, you know, we could be doing this hour for 10 hours, right, with conspiracy theories. In general, the conspiracy theories make me angry. Somebody said that there was a bomb or something in Building 7 when
1: it
0: collapsed.
1: Yes, that's the
0: four
1: big
0: o'clock
1: one.
0: In the afternoon. Yeah. That's the real big one. I was there, and I will tell you that the reason Building 7 collapsed was from the weight of the Twin Towers. See, it's people that don't understand that 7 was right under the North Tower. So when those buildings came down, all the heavy weight forced that building down and the fires that were on top of it. I know a policeman personally who rescued 175 people with his partner in the dark in Building 7. Got everyone out of there who was trapped in that building where they used to have the emergency command center. In 1993, that's where Rudy Giuliani, you know, they used to have the mayor press

0: Many people believe buying a home requires a large down payment and years of saving, but that's not always the case. 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
2: Military that are patriots. It's not just Republicans. Well, I'm from the state of New Jersey. I have a ton of Democrat relatives and friends. I'm from a 50-50 family. So I understand and I see it from both sides, but we have a very dishonest media, and the people running it and the people giving, you know, money who own it have their own agendas. And we've lost our way. And so we've become like propaganda. Like you turn on a station and you feel like you're getting one point of view, and then you turn on another station and you're getting 180 degrees in the other direction. So we have a dishonest press. And by the process of elimination, by not showing a live news conference of the president because you dislike him, is dishonest and a lie in and to itself. When you're omitting something, I mean, it's ridiculous. I mean, I go to, I'm kind of a history buff, obviously, and I like to visit presidential libraries. I've been to the Clinton Library. I've been to the Nixon Library. I've been to the Reagan Library. I'm going to go to the Obama Library. I mean, what is the harm in going to left and right? It's still the White House. It's still respect for the office of the presidency, but we have completely lost this. And I think that the most important thing that people can do is vote for candidates who are pro-America, who want to protect this country from harm, because there are a lot of folks out there who want to do us harm. There is a lot of evil in this world. And, you know, for those who have TDS, Trump derangement syndrome, who despise this president for whatever their reasons — everybody loved him, by the way, when he donated to Democrats, when he was just Donald Trump on The Apprentice in New York City. And it kind of cracks me up and makes me laugh. But once he put an R in front of his name, like, half the country went crazy. But he's not going to be there that much longer, right? He's only got 2 years left. The man is 80 years old. And we have to think about the future, which brings us, you know, to the midterm election. So what can you do as an American? You can go out and vote for people who are going to protect this country from harm and from evil.
3: And Robin, I think most important, that younger generation, parents, grandparents, need to help their children understand what that day meant and what it was all about, to share.

0: son who, in 10th grade, they haven't talked about 9/11. So that is critically important, I believe.
1: Yeah, and I do that. I go to schools. I'm happy to come to your son's school. We can talk about it off air. And I teach what went on. And I don't sugarcoat, because that's what we've been doing. We've been sugarcoating. So when you sugarcoat something and you don't tell the truth, you know, you never get, you're bound to repeat it, which is my original point from when we started this conversation an hour ago, which I maintain there would be no 9/11 if we took care of the problem and the enemy back in 93. Again, it's like a roach in your house. If you don't call the exterminator and get rid of the roach, there's another 20 lurking, you know, behind. And we have some very, very bad actors that have come into this country. I definitely worry about the future. I think that this could very sadly, despite all of our best efforts, all you need is a couple of lone wolves, as we've seen at synagogues and, you know, other places, you know, the Richard Reeds of the world, the guy who had some sort of explosive in his shoe, which is why we've been taking off our shoes for 25 years. You know, all you need is one or two bad actors and we're in trouble. So people need to be extremely vigilant, be aware, and vote for candidates who care about the country. A lot of what you're being promised is never going to materialize. All the socialism, if it worked, would be flourishing somewhere, wouldn't it? Look at Cuba. Look at Venezuela. How are they doing? People need to really do their research and not buy into the propaganda that they're being fed by the mainstream media.
2: I wanted to ask you lastly about the book, Covering Catastrophe, because it seems like that is such a great resource for people to learn about 9/11, to see it through eyes like yours, from the journalists who are actually there on the ground and what they witnessed and what they felt and what they saw. So you said you can get that book on Amazon, and just sort of give us a little synopsis about what that book is.
1: Yeah, it's basically 9/11 through the eyes of about 150 journalists. And what we did is we had five of us and we broke it all up. And I reached out to people I knew in radio, TV in New York, and somebody else reached out to the folks in D.C. and Pennsylvania. And we took down their stories in the first week or two in the aftermath of 9/11, because while memories were still fresh. Okay. And we had them email us, you know, their testimony and what they saw and what they did. And some of the most compelling stories is actually from the Pennsylvania crash, where a young veteran news reporter, think about this, her assignment was to go out and cover a plane crash. And they finally get out to that field in Pennsylvania. And she calls back the assignment desk and she says, "We don't see a plane."
2: Oh, wow.
1: Think about that. You're told by your boss to go cover a plane crash. You get to the location and you do not see a plane, because the plane went into the ground, 500 miles an hour straight down? And so there was no plane left. It was ashes to ashes, dust to dust. And so some of these accounts are very moving, very, very troubling, very moving, and actually teach what is not being taught in schools. Another reporter, someone I actually went to high school with, she was a reporter at CNN. Her assignment, she was the 3 to 11 p.m. reporter. Her assignment was to go to firehouses in New York City and interview firefighters to get their reaction to 9/11. So she goes to, you know, Ladder 1, which is right near the World Trade Center, and she goes to interview people, and there's not one person there. Wow. And why is that? Because they've all been killed.
2: Oh, man.
1: So these are eyewitness accounts from the reporters who were tasked with covering this, and what they saw and what really happened.
2: Wow. What an invaluable book to be able to have those kinds of experiences and to have them be so firsthand and within the first week of their experience to be able to teach people what that was like. Because people, you know, like you say with children, they just don't understand. We've got 1 minute left. I wish that we could be with you here for even longer than that. But are there any other stories or things or lessons or anything like that that you would like to let our listeners know?
1: Yeah, I think that organizations like Tunnel to Towers absolutely invaluable. The steel across America was a piece of steel from the World Trade Center that has traveled more than 10,000 miles across our great country. And the piece of steel is now back in New York, coming home. And I think that the organization is really invaluable in taking care of fallen first responders. I really encourage people to, you know, look up what they do. The money actually goes to where they say it's going to go. And again, for you, you know, anyone listening, to visit some of the locations, the 9/11 memorials, and teach it to your children and your neighbors and your grandchildren, because if we do not learn what happened, I am telling you, it will absolutely happen again in a different form. But we are bound to repeat our history if we don't take care of these problems.
2: Wow. Wise words. Robin Poffman, thank you so much for joining us today and telling us about your experience. And,
0: really appreciate your time, wonderful. Robin.
1: Absolutely. God bless you both.
0: Thanks, folks. Enjoy your Sunday. We'll talk to you all next week right here on Carolina Focus.
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8: Wrapping up an overseas trip, I'm Pam Puso, Fox News. President Trump is expected back at the White House tonight after a weekend trip to Ireland. He's attending the final round of the Irish Open at his oceanfront golf club in Doonbeg. Yesterday, he made headlines when he said he would like to see a united Ireland. He was also met by crowds of protesters in Dublin. Europe has been put on notice by the leader of Russia.
9: Russian President Vladimir Putin out with a new warning to the West. He says sending European troops into Ukraine would amount to a direct conflict with Russia. This after some European leaders backed a potential peacekeeping force. It's a prospect Moscow has repeatedly described as unacceptable. Putin is also denying Russia poses any threat to Europe. The warning comes amid continued strikes between Russia and Ukraine.
8: Fox's Claudia Cowan. Overnight in Ukraine, at least 8 civilians were killed in Russian strikes. A major oil pipeline in Saudi Arabia remains out of commission.
10: Concerns growing over potential disruptions to the global oil supply after Saudi Arabia shut down a key oil pipeline following a drone attack launched from Iraq. The nearly 750-mile east-west pipeline was helping the Saudis bypass the heretofore blocked Strait of Hormuz. Saudi Arabia says it won't retaliate, at least for now, following a request from Iraq's prime minister. President Trump, meantime, claims Iran was probably behind it. This comes as Houthi militants make advances in Yemen, where they apparently captured an island in the middle of the vital Bab el-Mandeb Strait.
8: Fox's Kevin Cork. A desperate rescue effort in the waters off Indonesia. At least 140 people are missing after a ferry overturned in the Java Sea. Waves were as high as 10 feet. 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
8: An emergency in the air involving Republican Congressman and Wisconsin gubernatorial candidate Tom Tiffany. A small plane carrying the lawmaker was forced to make an emergency water landing last night after losing power. Tiffany and the pilot were able to swim to the shore of Lake Wausau. They both suffered minor injuries. Police say a trespasser tried to enter the home of former Vice President Kamala Harris and her husband Friday night. Fox's Deborah Valentine has the story.
11: The Los Angeles Sheriff's Department says the mystery woman took an Uber to Harris's home and contacted security. After being told she couldn't stay, she returned again, prompting a call to police about a possible trespasser. Police took a report at the scene. TMZ reported the woman was not arrested or cited. A Harris spokesperson says neither Harris nor second gentleman Doug Emhoff were at home at the time. Harris's Secret Service protection was revoked last August by President Trump. Los Angeles police say they're stepping up patrols around the Harris property. Deborah Valentine, Fox News.
8: A woman was set on fire at a gas station in Florida. Fox's Krista Mayo with the disturbing details.
12: Police in St. Petersburg say the woman was pumping fuel into her car at a mobile station when a stranger came up and asked to use her cell phone. The woman let her, but then the suspect asked for money and the woman refused. Police say 41-year-old Eleanor Crawford then set the gas nozzle on fire, which ignited the victim's car up in flames. The woman suffered second-degree burns on her neck and back and is in serious condition. Crawford faces attempted murder and arson charges. Chris DeMeo, Fox News.
8: Anticipation at the U.S. Open. The men's final will pit American Ben Shelton against world number one Alexander Zverev. Shelton is looking to become the first American man since Andy Roddick in 2003 to win a Grand Slam singles title. Pam Puzo, Fox News.

0: Hi, everyone. I'm David Chadwick, and this is 107.9 FM WBT News Talk Radio. Great to have you with us today. Thank you for joining me. If you don't know, this is a faith and values program that I've been doing here on WBT for over 26 years. It's hard to imagine. Thank you for listening on a regular basis, trying to intersect faith and values with what's going on in the world, locally and globally. Many thanks to my sponsors, Perry's Fine Jewelry. Without you, I could not do this show on a weekly basis. Well, let's jump in. Hard to believe. 2 days ago, 9/11. 9/11. I can remember where I was, and I think most everybody in the world can remember where they were if they're old enough to remember where they were with 9/11. One of the most tragic but also memorable events in world history. So I want to devote today's show to 9/11 with a special guest. Her name is Dr. Kelly Dick, and Kelly's going to share about her experiences being right across the river in Connecticut when 9/11 happened and having lost one of her really close friends, someone she was actually even dating at that time period, who was lost tragically in the 9/11 event, who is known as the man with the red bandana. I'm going to let her share that part of the story, but it's just a wonderful opportunity to remember 9/11, to have a great story that came out of 9/11, one that ends up with great victory, even though there was great trauma in Kelly's life that happened because of it. Kelly Dick, thanks for being with me today.
1: Thanks so much for having me.
0: Well, the doctor part, where does that come from?
1: Oh, that's a whole different part of my story. That's actually more recent in my life. About 13 years ago, I was told that I had 6 months to live. I was super sick, all sorts of things, layers and layers of medication and doctors and all of that. And ended up taking a left turn into the holistic world, and it saved my life. And so in doing that, I was so confused why I hadn't been taught any of that in all of my years, and decided to pursue learning more. And as I learned more, it just kind of spiraled into this love and passion for, wow, you know, God had a plan, God had a purpose, and he created all these things that can help us and balance us and save us. And so I pursued my doctorate.
0: Well, we'll talk about that on another show.
1: Yes.
0: Even. I think that's a whole nother show. Body, soul, and spirit, the importance of all three being a part of our lives and nurturing all three. But you're married to Justin, who's a chiropractic doctor as well. And just again, you do something really cool on every Tuesday morning. Is that right?
1: And yes.
0: Tell people what you and Justin do.
1: We have been given the honor and the pleasure of partnering with Charlotte Rescue Mission and their Community Matters Cafe. Community Matters Cafe is part of their life skills program. So once someone has gone through Rebound or Dove's Nest and achieved sobriety, they then start to learn the sustainable skills to go on and do life outside of recovery. And Justin and I have been given the pleasure of going every Tuesday morning and setting up a free clinic in the back of the cafe for the members of the program so that we can help them stay healthy and strong. We educate them on nutrition, vibration, chiropractic care. And we do all of this because we've seen the studies, we've been a part of the studies that show that chiropractic's impact on the neurology of the brain actually helps sustain sobriety in those who are moving out of addiction.
0: Wow. I remember when Tony Marciano, who was the head of the Charlotte Rescue Mission for a number of years, came to me and said, I've got a vision. I want to build a cafe that serves food, and the people who serve are all the people who are going through the program at the Charlotte Rescue Mission, to give them a sense of dignity and work and accomplishment. And now hearing what you're doing, it's just yet another layer for their wonderful success story that they're doing there. Tony's now retired. There's someone else who's taken over, but he's just a wonderful man of God who's been on this show several times as well. Well, let me shift gears on you because I'm so proud to have you on the show today. 9/11 is a big part of your life. Would you introduce how that's important in this segment, then we'll jump into the deeper parts of the story in the next several that come up.
1: Absolutely. I was living in Connecticut. I was in my 20s at the time, and I had gone to school, university right there in Connecticut. And my very best friend and his roommate after school ended up moving over to Manhattan and working on the trading floors there in the financial district. And on 9/11, well, previous to 9/11, I was actually due to be in the city. We were supposed to go out that Monday night to celebrate my friend Wells and his achievement of his Sirius 6 and Sirius 7.
0: Because to get on the floor of the stock exchange is a really hard endeavor to undertake.
1: Absolutely, absolutely. He had been studying for months for this test and finally passed. And it's very rare for someone to pass it the first time. So we were going to go to Celebrate, and I actually got called into a job that I had at the time as a second job and ended up not going, and was really sad about it, but figured we'd just schedule another day. And then we woke up the next morning and everything changed.
0: Yeah. And your friend is working in the towers. Is that correct?
1: Yes. Okay. So my best friend was in the North Tower. Wells was in the South Tower.
0: Yeah. And Wells is the one that you were kind of dating at the time. Is that correct?
1: We were friends, but we were exploring where it could go. So, yeah.
0: Yeah. So a close friendship that was there with you. And so you awakened on 9/11, and it was just another day, I'm sure, for you. When did you sense something's going wrong?
1: Actually, that was the very last thought in my head. I was driving to work, and it was this crystal blue sky, not a cloud anywhere. I can remember it distinctly and thinking, wow, it's such a gorgeous day. It was crisp. It was cool in the air, but not cold. And I was actually in the car, stuck in traffic, when I got a phone call from my mom. And she said, hey, are you at work yet? And I said, no, I'm about to pull in. And she said, well, you're going to want to do that right now.
0: Mm. And so that's when you knew something was really wrong. And when did you first sense that your friends were really in trouble?
1: Oh, I knew within moments. When I walked into our office and everyone was gathered around the television, I put my eyes on it, realized that something crazy was happening. And I had two phones, and I just picked up both of them. I had one work phone, one personal phone, and I started dialing on both as fast as I could.
0: And calling both of them, and you got no responses, obviously, just voicemail.
1: Yeah. Wells, I got his voicemail, left a voicemail, and when I called back, it was done.
0: Kelly Dick telling us about her experience with 9/11. You're going to hear more about this story as we come back. Someone who's really well known right now for what he did in honor for others on 9/11. I'm David Chadwick. We'll be right back.
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0: Sometimes we just need to stand still to understand that God still loves us in every way. Hi, everyone. I'm David Chadwick, and this is 107.9 FM WBT. Welcome back to the show. My guest today, Dr. Kelly Dick. Kelly is a friend, but more than that, is one who has come to a deep faith in the Lord, but largely through an event that happened in her life about 25 years ago, 9/11. We're looking at 9/11 on this show today, remembering 2 days ago when we all as a nation thought about that moment when we had an invasion in our nation and almost 3,000 lives were lost. If I could just take a moment and honor all first responders right now and say thank you for all that you do to respond to our needs, to help us be able to move through life. And we had first responders lose their lives during that time period of 9/11, and we honor you at this time. Well, Kelly, you were telling your story in the first segment, and you were in Connecticut going to work when you heard from your mom about this experience. You had two friends, one a guy you were kind of dating, in the towers when all of this happened, and you're calling them, trying to find out what's going on. You're getting voice messages. And now take us to the next step of your story as you walk through this tragic event.
1: Well, just like so many Americans, I watched the towers fall on television and really wondered what was going on and what was happening. And I mean, it would be hours later that I would be brought up to speed as to what was truly happening. My best friend, who was in the North Tower, thankfully got out. He actually tells the story of how he was in the elevator and had just hit the first floor when the plane hit the building. And he remembers thinking, wow, this elevator is broken. Somebody needs to fix this. And then the doors opened and it was smoke and it was chaos and it was screaming as he realized what was happening around him. Unfortunately, Wells did not have the same story. Wells was on the 108th floor with a company called Sandler O'Neill. This is actually where the plane hit the South Tower. And so he was in amongst all of the tragedy, all of the mess. And we would actually later find out on a major holiday, the New York Times ran a story telling the story of eight individuals and their journey through the Trade Center. And when his mom read the story, when several of us read the story, there were just some things that stuck out. These people talked about this man, mysterious man in a red bandana who showed up on their floor shouting that if they could hear him and if they could get up to follow him, that he had found a stairwell. And if they couldn't get up to shout for him, and he would help however he could. And then there was also a woman in there who talked about that she was under rubble, and he dug her out. He threw her over his shoulder in a fireman's carry and carried her down 108 flights of stairs.
0: 108 flights of stairs. Now, can you imagine that, listeners? Just 108 flights of stairs, carrying somebody over your shoulder to get them to health and wholeness. And talk a bit, Kelly, about where did this red bandana come from? I thought that was interesting when you told me that story earlier.
1: It is. Wells was ever the chivalrous gentleman, and him and his dad, from a time when he was little, his dad carried a blue bandana and Wells carried a red one. It was there if you had tears. It was there if you had a runny nose. It was just a part of who he was. And so in this situation, it was in his pocket, and it was his way of being able to protect himself. He put it over his nose. He put it over his mouth. He wrapped it around himself, and he took off back into the towers. We actually know that he possibly got out, because he left his mom a voicemail telling her that they didn't know what was happening, but that he was safe and he was okay, and he wanted her to know that.
0: So this character, the man with the red bandana that's later identified in an article, is your close friend, somebody you were dating, and he saved lives there. We don't know how many, but went from floor to floor crying out to people, do you need help? And I found a way out. And Most lost his life because he was caring for other people this way.
1: Yes. Yeah, wow. He went back in and he served as long as he could. And it would be, again, almost 9 months later in May that they would DNA identify him and found him in the base of the South Towers at a makeshift fireman's checkpoint.
0: Mm.
1: And his red bandana actually sits in the World Trade Center Memorial now.
0: Oh, does it really?
1: They did find it among the rubble, and it's there.
0: Oh, my. And he has been awarded an award by President Trump. Is that correct?
1: Yes. This year, he was awarded the Presidential Medal of Freedom, one of the highest honors you can get in our country.
0: So when you think about him and you think about 9/11 here some 25 years later, him being a very important part of your life, and he's one of the characters that people point to now with 9/11 as being a hero, what goes on in your heart?
1: A lot. There was years and years afterwards where I suffered with survivor's guilt because I knew I was supposed to be there and I didn't go. And then there was pain and PTSD and all of the craziness because, I mean, when you're listening to your best friend on the other phone tell you that he's out searching for Wells and you can hear people in the hospitals just crying and screaming and searching for people, it gets forever burned in your brain. And it was there for a very long time. But I also get the gift of hope and the gift of this is what took me from the Lord and what brought me back. When it happened, I believed that God had done it and I couldn't believe that there was such a cruel and torturous and horrible God. And then years later, I would really be struggling with it to the point of thinking about taking my own life.
0: Well, let's talk a second about survivor's guilt.
1: Yeah.
0: Because soldiers who come back from war, who survived the war but have friends they lost in war, that's a real thing they deal with. Not just PTSD, post-traumatic stress syndrome, but this whole idea of, why didn't I die? And that's a real thing, Kelly. You thought you'd be in that building that morning, and you weren't. And survivor's guilt, something that you've experienced.
1: Absolutely. It's torturous because, especially with something as large as 9/11, where it was covered on the news for so long and in such depth and in such detail, I was constantly hearing these stories of people who lost their lives and people who had made it out and all of these different things. And I couldn't figure out where my place in that was because I was just me, and I didn't have a whole lot back then. I didn't have faith. I didn't have the Lord in the way that I do now. And so it felt really confusing as to why am I here when I knew this incredible man who saved people, who gave everything for them. Shouldn't he be the one who's still here?
0: Yeah, that problem that so many of us experience in life, asking why God. And you know, one of the things I say all the time is the most often spoken word in heaven is going to be oh.
1: Yes.
0: As God explains to us how he did providentially work everything together for good for those who love him. But man, at the moment you just don't understand, and you ask God why, and there's that silence that so often happens and answers don't come, and you just have to keep walking forward in the fog.
1: Yeah. And you do what you can to make it through.
0: Yeah. So where are you with your faith perspective right now? You see all of this happening, 9/11 occurs. What's going on in Kelly Dick's heart about faith?
1: So at the time, I had grown up in what was called a Congregationalist church. It's a derivative of like Quaker and Puritan. And that church that I attended taught that God was the God of everything. He was in control of everything. And so for me, it was very much a struggle of, well, if God's in control, how did so many people die and how did they die so tragically? And so I got really bitter. I got really angry. I was really confused. And I remember people asking me about my faith throughout a few of those years. And my answer was, God and I aren't on speaking terms right now.
0: Well, you know, that's a great answer because you probably weren't, first of all. But secondly, faith is always associated with the character of God. You've got to understand who God is in order for your faith to grow. So you're at this time sensing God as a God who is angry, who's judgmental, who is almost like a fiend, that he caused this to happen, took your great friend away from you, and you couldn't understand God and that sense of his character and who he really is at that point.
1: Correct. I had it all backwards. And like I said, it was just anger. I was filled with anger, and nobody had ever taught me that he was good. Nobody had ever taught me that he was faithful.
0: Mm. So you go on a journey from 9/11, which was a gut punch to you, which rocked your world, which caused your faith to be shaken. You didn't know what you believed, to a point where God became very real to you, but it was a journey.
1: Yes.
0: It didn't happen overnight. It didn't happen with a snap of a finger. It was a journey. And what I'd love to do on the other side of our time together is look at that journey so that other people can be encouraged about who God really is. I'm David Chadwick. We'll be right back.
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4: News. I'm Pam Huso. Another warning about the potential dangers of AI from the CEO of Anthropic.
5: He says AI could soon become capable of launching cyber attacks, developing biological weapons, or even taking control of the internet.
4: Fox's Carmen Roberts. Dario Amode also urged U.S. companies not to sell powerful AI chips to China. President Trump is expected to return to Washington tonight after a weekend trip to Ireland where some hot-button issues were addressed.
6: The president made the biggest headlines when he said he would love to see Irish reunification. That is a sensitive topic in the country as Northern Ireland remains part of the UK.
4: Fox's Madeline Rivera. Right now, he's attending the Irish Open at his golf club in Doonbeg, Ireland. 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

0: Even in the trials, we're called to worship. In fact, it is in our worship that the trials are overcome.
1: It's a new day dawns. It's time to sing.
0: A new day dawns. It comes even when a 9/11 occurs. Hi, everyone. I'm David Chadwick, and this is 107.9 FM WBT Radio. Great to have you back on the show today. This Faith and Values program, remembering 9/11 a couple of days ago, we honored it 25 years ago. It hardly seems possible. My guest, Dr. Kelly Dick, was actually in that area in New York, should have been in the towers in that area that day, lost a dear friend in the towers who was walking around from floor to floor, 106 floors, going up and down, telling people, here's how you can get out. And that man later has been identified, the man with the red bandana. His red bandana in the museum of 9/11 has been awarded posthumously the Medal of Honor by our president, President Trump. And Kelly's just talking about her experience with 9/11. And Kelly, real quickly, people remember where they were, what they were wearing on that day. You're right there in the midst of it all. Do you remember those things?
2: Oh, yeah. I can remember what it looked like. I can remember what it smelled like. I can remember the exact outfit. I remember holding on to that outfit. It probably took me a good 7 years. It didn't fit anymore, but it took me a good 7 years to put it aside and go, okay, it's time to move on.
0: Well, you have a T-shirt that we did a podcast on for the church that we both attend, Moments of Hope Church, and you wore a T-shirt on the podcast that said, I love New York.
2: Oh, yeah.
0: But you don't wear that all the time, do you?
2: No, that is specifically reserved for 9/11. Okay. It's in my drawer, and it's my connection back there.
0: Yeah.
2: It's been so hard to go back, just financially, and right now with the state of everything there, that it's just sort of my little way of connecting back and being reminded of all that I've been through, but also all that's come out of it.
0: Well, let's keep moving forward on all you've been through, because this event changed your life in a lot of ways.
2: Absolutely.
0: You're negative toward God. Your faith is in shambles. As you mentioned in the earlier segment, at that point, you and God aren't on speaking terms.
2: Oh, no, definitely not.
0: And then you enter a journey where you leave New York and come south. Talk about that.
2: So I spent the next few years sort of floundering, doing all the things that, you know, are rather cliche, drinking and partying and trying to fill the gaps of my pain, trying to numb the pain. And I was actually bartending at the time and indulging in that lifestyle a little bit more than I probably should have. And just got to a point where I held two bachelor degrees at the time. And people kept asking me if that was the way I was paying my way through school. Is bartending the way? And I said no. I kept saying no. And finally, I was like, I need to get like a career. Mm. Like bartending is not it. And so I got offered a career job actually in professional men's ice hockey.
0: That's an interesting twist.
2: Yes. Yeah. I had interned in college. I had interned for the Hartford Wolfpack and the New York Rangers. Mm. That was my connection to everything being in New York in the first place. But the Minnesota Wild owned a team in Charleston, South Carolina. And so I moved down there to pursue that. And that's when everything changed. Mm.
0: So what happened? How did everything change?
2: They always say it has to get worse before it gets better. And it did. I had never set foot in South Carolina before. I did all of my interviews over the phone. I had never seen Charleston. I had never lived in Charleston. So I packed everything up, moved 880 miles to a city I had never been to, in a section of the country I had never been to, knowing no one. And it was culture shock upon culture shock. It was also financial shock. Everybody told me, oh, you're moving to the South. Cost of living is so much less. Charleston is a tourist town. It was very much more. And so by the time I was living in the South for a few months, I was very much aware of the challenges I had from the trauma of 9/11, but I was also struggling with being lonely, financially struggling. I was living on hot dogs and ramen, and it was a big mess. And I really hit the darkest parts of my life, to the point that I remember sitting in my office with my door closed, with my head on my desk, thinking, if I were to take my life right now, how long would it take for anybody to figure it out?
0: Mm. So a few of your friends invite you to an event that you gather with them and you're not sure what's going on here, but it turns out to be a worship event that is from a local church called Seacoast Church.
2: Yes, I was actually with one of our sponsors and saw somebody pass by and made a joke about him being handsome. And one of the girls was like, oh, well, you should go meet him. He goes to this place called The Annex. It's for people your age. It would be great. And it turns out it was the 2030s group for Seacoast Church. It was called The Annex. And it was set up to feel like a get together in a nightclub style type thing. But I walked in and started to meet these people, and they were the nicest people I had ever met. And I couldn't figure out why they were being nice to me. At that point, I'll be honest, in all of the darkness, I was a really frigid person. Mm. I was not kind. I was not gracious. I was very much self-serving and self-centered. And yet these people were so incredibly nice to me. And they started to invite me to dinner. And then eventually they invited me to learn how to surf with them. And of course, not being a Southern girl, I had no idea. So
0: what's
2: I was like,
0: surfing?
2: Let's check it out. And it turned out when I got there that it was actually a Bible study. So they would meet and they would review scripture and learn about scripture. And then one of the girls was actually a professional surfer with the Roxy Quicksilver Tour. And so she would teach us to surf, and then we'd hang out on the beach together.
0: Mm. And then through that time period, you began to understand that God revealed himself to us through Jesus. And you saw Jesus' love, grace, mercy, and kindness, and suddenly your understanding of the character of God that had been so influenced by the negative experience of 9/11 as the reality of who God truly is.
2: Yes. The girls were studying the goodness and faithfulness of God, and it actually coincided with being just a few days before 9/11. And it was the first year that I couldn't go back to the city. I couldn't afford to go back to the city. And of course, all of us who were friends with Wells had vowed that we would go back and we would celebrate him every year. And so I was heartbroken. And they're sitting there talking about how good God is and how faithful and loving he is. And I broke. I emotionally broke. And I started screaming and yelling and swearing. And if your God is who he says he is, then how could all of this happen? And they stopped me and they were like, whoa, whoa, whoa, whoa, whoa. Do you understand that there is an enemy to God who tries to keep us from God? And do you know anything about it?
0: John 10:10, where Jesus said the thief, who is the enemy, devil, Satan, whatever you want to call him, comes to kill, steal, and destroy. And that's what Jesus said. And suddenly you realize that the author of 9/11 was not God. The author was the devil himself.
2: Absolutely. Because they introduced me to the second half.
0: What is that second half, Kelly?
2: There's a comma there and it says but and comma. And I always laugh because I'm like, oh, don't miss the but.
0: Yeah.
2: Because it says, but I came that you might have life and life to the full. And so suddenly there was this stark contrast between God and Jesus and the gift that he is versus the thief who comes to kill, steal, and destroy.
0: Mm. And suddenly your understanding of the character of God changed. You went from this evil God who likes to destroy people, my best friend in Twin Towers with planes from Arabs across the world, and now I have to understand that God is a good God who loves me deeply and dearly. And that's what began to change your heart?
2: Yes. He would actually demonstrate that on 9/11, 2004. Mm. I was struggling that morning, of course. And it was back in the days when we did radio montages, and it was cut with all the news clips. So I woke up that morning to news clips being played in memoriam, but in my brain, it was reliving that moment.
0: Okay. 3 years later.
2: Yes.
0: Okay.
2: And so I wanted to go for a run on the beach, and I went to the beach, and it was high tide, and there is no beach. And I was just distraught, and I fell to my knees. It was the final breaking point, and I just sobbed, and I said, God, I can't live with this pain anymore. I don't know what to do with this. I said, all of these people in my life have come into my life, and they're telling me how good you are. I need to see that goodness. If you can take this pain from me, I will live the rest of my life serving you because you're real.
0: And did he take the pain away?
2: He did. 24 hours later, I ended up on the front page of the paper, having attended a memorial, and I hadn't told anyone in Charleston my story. And so now it's on the front page of the paper playing out for everyone. And somebody asked me about it. And for the first time in years, I shared Wells's story, not in tears and sobbing and pain and trauma, but in this place of honor, of knowing a hero, of pride that I could say that this is something I'd walked through. And it was a night and day difference that would forever make me realize how good God is and that he is who he says he is and his promises are true.
0: There's a great phrase that AA uses all the time. Admitting the feeling is the beginning of healing.
2: Yes.
0: And that's what you did. You revealed your pain and God began to heal your pain. Yes. And then you began to get whole and alone with the Lord and love him as you do now so powerfully today. I watch you lead worship at our church sometimes and I watch your openness and I go, I know why now. Yeah. Because she was one who walked in such darkness and has now come into great light. Her worship is real and authentic because she knows what it's like to be in darkness. She now knows what it is to walk in great light. Kelly Dix, my guest. Kelly, want to talk about when we come back, the miracle that God did with you, with your children.
2: Amen.
0: I'm David Chadwick. We'll be right back.
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0: everything can change. Well, for those of us who've studied the scripture, we know that someone's name identifies their character. Like the name David means beloved. That's who he was, beloved. The name Jesus means Savior. That's who he was. And when you know the character of who Jesus is, his great grace, love, and mercy, you're never the same.
1: Just the mention of his name.
0: Hi, everyone. I'm David Chadwick, and this is 107.9 FM WBT. Welcome back to the show. I hope you've enjoyed it. I sure have, because the story that Kelly Dick tells about her journey from being right there in the midst of 9/11, losing a dear friend in the Twin Towers, to deep hopelessness and despair, to great now hope and life and joy, has been so fun to hear. And Kelly, again, you've come out of this new relationship now with Jesus, finding new identity, new purpose, and you have now your doctor of naturopathy that you use to help people balance their lives, body, soul, and spirit. You met your husband, Justin Dick, and you now are married, and you have two beautiful children. But I want people to hear about how those two beautiful children came in the world, especially your little daughter, who's named Mira, because that means miracle, God's gift to you. How did this happen?
2: Well, it would be years later, but God is faithful and he continued to show his goodness time and time and time again. And in this particular situation, I was 23 had gone to the doctor for some medical concerns and was told that they thought I had cancer. And so I went in for a cancer biopsy. And while I was there, they figured out, praise the Lord, that I didn't have cancer, but they did declare that I had what was called premature ovarian failure, which basically meant that I had gone through menopause in my 20s, I would never have children, and my body was struggling to function in the reproductive realm. So that would shift a lot of my life, because I had always wanted to be a mom. And so I would spend the next few years trying to figure out, okay, Lord, what does that look like? How is that supposed to go? And I met my husband during that time. He was very much aware that this was a challenge, and we continued to pray through it. And it was in the fall of 2016 that I went to a particular worship event, and my husband had bought me the t-

0: tickets. They were very expensive tickets, to be honest. And a dear friend of mine said, don't waste this. Don't waste the money. Don't waste the time. Go in expectation of what God will do. And so I went with a question in my heart of, Lord, I will serve you, however, because that is the thing that I have submitted myself to. But I need to know, am I going to serve you as a mom, or is there a different path for me? As I was 35 at the time. And at that event, someone was teaching and they stopped the teaching and said that they felt like the Lord had put something on their heart and they wanted to share. They go on to share that the Lord is restoring the empty wombs of women in Charlotte. But not only do they do that, but she goes on to tell the story of a particular person in the place that she feels like the Lord is telling them that they've been lied to and that they need to know the truth and understand the truth. And she lays out my whole story. From this stage, having never seen me, never talked to me, and knowing that I went to the doctor for cancer and so on and so forth. And the entire time ends with her praying for everyone. And of course, I am a very sensitive person at that point in my life. And so I am just full out, like, ugly crying, boo-hooing, and praying and crying. And I hear the still small voice of the Holy Spirit.
1: What does he say?
0: And he says to me, you're going to have a baby girl. You're going to name her Mira. It'll be short for miracle. And then he goes on to tell me what he has planned for her life, which, while I love your listeners, I'm going to save that for
1: her. That's for you, Kelly. That's for you.
0: But so we'd finished praying and I was stunned by this. But even more stunning was a few minutes later, having said nothing out loud, I just packed up my stuff and started to move on to the next part of the event. Someone came up to me. And she said, hey, can I interrupt you? And I said, you're not interrupting. What's up? And she said, I want you to know that your baby girl is going to be beautiful and she's going to have your eyes. And I just looked at her purely stunned because the Holy Spirit had told me I was going to have a baby girl, not the entire room.
1: And this lady had absolutely no knowledge of what the Lord had spoken to your heart.
0: I had never seen her in my life and I've never seen her since. Mm. And 5 weeks to the day, we would find out I was 5 weeks pregnant.
1: Oh. Well, folks, if you could see this little girl, this story would be even more meaningful to you because there's a beautiful blonde-haired, blue-eyed little girl that runs around Moments of Hope Church and has the most delightful, engaging, warm, thoughtful personality that you can possibly imagine. And her name is?
0: Her name is Mira.
1: Mira. For a miracle. And what's so cool too, Kelly, I mean, you would stop and pause and go, thank God, because you know, Meryl and I went through 8 years of infertility. Finally, God gave us Bethany, our daughter, and we were so happy with one. But God did something else for you, not just Mira, but what's the second part of the story?
0: I got my double portion. Just 2.5 years later, my husband and I would be surprised by the incoming of a little boy. And my husband was on the way to work and praying, and he came home. We didn't know it was going to be a boy. We just knew we were surprised pregnant. And he said, the Lord told me that we're having a baby boy. Mm. And I think we're supposed to call him Elijah. Mm-hmm. And sure enough, we'd find out a few weeks later that it was a baby boy. And he's amazing.
1: Hey, he's as cute too. As Mira on the male side.
0: Yes.
1: He's a remarkable young man, too. So, Kelly, just real quickly, infertility is a huge problem in our culture right now. If there's anyone listening right now who wants a baby and hasn't happened over years, what would you say to them?
0: Don't give up. Don't give up. Ask the Lord what his plan is for you. Mm. There were years in my life that I thought that my children were children of other people pouring into teenagers and young adult ministries. But it turned out that God had other plans too. So as long as you're seeking him, I truly believe that he will point you in the right direction. Yeah. And the desires of your heart may look a little different than you expected, or maybe they're exactly what you want. Yeah. But the only way to know is to ask him.
1: Okay, we only have a couple minutes left. For those who've been through a tragedy like a 9/11, a real broken part of their lives has occurred, and they're just kind of feeling, Lord, what's going on? You seem like you're not a loving father. You're more a fiend. You really are not good. What would you say to them?
0: I think gosh, it's such a hard question because it feels so tangible still. Mm-hmm. I think look for the fingerprints. I didn't have anybody to show me God's fingerprints at that time. I had people who told me it was God's judgment. I had people who were talking about all of the controversies and that kind of thing. So open your word, look to his character, look for his goodness, and you'll find it.
1: Could I also add, cling to the providence of God? It's a fancy theological term, but what it means is Genesis 50:20. You meant it for good. Joseph looks at his brothers, but God meant it for good. And God can take the evil of this world and use it for good if you really love him and are called according to his purpose. And that's Romans 8:28.
0: Yes.
1: All things, folks, work together for good. Even your 9/11 awful experience. Kelly, thanks for being with me today. Any one final word for everybody?
0: No, you said it. Romans 8:28. All things work for his good.
1: And his glory.
0: Yes.
1: Great, great news. Kelly Dick, thank you for being with me today. Go hug Mira and Elijah and Justin. And thank you for being with me today. Keep doing what you're doing at the Charlotte Rescue Mission. What a wonderful ministry that is as well. And I just appreciate you more than you know.
0: Thank you so much for having me.
1: Listeners, love God. Love your neighbor. Do those two things. You have a lifetime's worth of work to do. I'm David Chadwick. This is 107.9 WBT-FM. Talk with you all next week.
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6: Talk of unity causing controversy. I'm Pam Puso, Fox News. President Trump is expected back in Washington tonight after a weekend spent overseas.
7: President Trump is here in Ireland for the weekend. It is day two of this trip today. He is at his Doonbeg property for the final day of the Irish Open. In this two-day trip, there's already been quite amount of controversy. During a meeting that took place here in Dublin yesterday, the president made some comments that stirred up some controversy, not only here, but also in the UK. Prime Minister Andy Burnham spoke about this subject earlier this week amid questions over a potential referendum in both Scotland and Northern Ireland. He ruled out that potential.
6: That's Fox's Alex Hogan. Europe has been put on notice by the leader of Russia.
8: Russian President Vladimir Putin out with a new warning to the West. He says sending European troops into Ukraine would amount to a direct conflict with Russia. This after some European leaders backed a potential peacekeeping force. It's a prospect Moscow has repeatedly described as unacceptable. Putin is also denying Russia poses any threat to Europe. The warning comes amid continued strikes between Russia and Ukraine.
6: Fox's Claudia Cowan. Overnight in Ukraine, at least 8 civilians were killed in Russian strikes, according to officials. Ukraine says it struck a refinery inside Russia. A desperate rescue effort in the waters off Indonesia. At least 130 people are missing after a ferry overturned in the Java Sea. Waves were as high as 10 feet at the time of the accident, according to the ferry's captain. At least one body has been pulled from the rough waters. Ferry disasters occur regularly in Indonesia. Anticipation at the U.S. Open, the men's final pitting American tennis star Ben Shelton against world number one Alexander Zverev. 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
11: 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My name is Mark Owens. Joe Pat, making complicated things simple, and you got your work cut out for you this weekend. We are officially $40 trillion in debt. And there are steps to reducing this debt. Ain't going to be easy. It's going to take some work on all of us, and it may affect our financial future, but let's break them down a little bit. First and foremost, hope you're doing well. Where do we start?
12: Where do we start? $40 trillion and counting, Mark. It just keeps on climbing and climbing. So, folks, today we're not talking about your credit cards. We're talking about Uncle Sam, the U.S. government. And unfortunately, he's sticking the bill to us. I mean, let's just think about this for a little bit. You know, the number one reason people come in and talk to us a lot of times is because we will actually talk to you about taxes, tax reduction strategies. Where are the taxes coming from in your portfolio? What's causing the most pain? Well, folks, when we have a national debt that just tripped $40 trillion, interest rates are at all-time highs. Bonds are basically, people haven't, this has been the lost decade in the bond market because interest rates keep rising. And when interest rates rise, the price of bonds go down. So the poor American consumer thought he was in safe assets, but the U.S. government just continues to disappoint, disappoint, and disappoint. Yeah. Now, folks, I'm not here to bash any party. I'm here to protect your life savings. That's what we're talking about today on our show, Retirement for Living. We're not getting you out of debt. We're going to be talking about the government debt and what impact that is having on the decisions you make about your life savings, the decisions about your IRAs and 401k. Folks, let's just call it what it is. That big IRA and 401k, you've never paid tax on it yet. Mm-hmm. The government is looking at that like a big juicy steak. They're just waiting for you to retire. They're waiting for you to turn on those required minimum distributions. And unfortunately, there's another consolation prize whenever you file for Medicare, and her name is IRMA, I-R-M-A-A, Income Related Monthly Adjustment Amount. Folks, if you haven't heard of IRMA yet, she's the girlfriend you do not want to meet in retirement, especially because she takes money out of your Social Security. So all kidding aside, guys, the debt is real. Taxes are real. And I hope that your 401k is real too. Congratulations, you've done an awesome job of saving, but it's kind of like with every consolation prize. You mean I have to pay taxes on that? Yes, folks, that IRA, that 401k, unless it is in a Roth account, is fully taxable to you. And here's the other thing. When you retire and you start taking money out of your IRA, it could also cause additional taxes. And most of the time, this is true. It's just part of the game. Causes additional taxes on your Social Security. That is why here at Belmont Capital Advisors, we are leaders in the retirement space. We're working with fiduciary-based advisors, and we will have conversations not only about your 401ks and IRAs, but most importantly, what are the real goals that you have? What are your dreams that you want to do with the income that is derived out of those IRAs and 401ks? And folks, unfortunately, if we have to send half of that income away to the IRS, because Uncle Sam wants his fair share too, yep. You know, maybe you're not at the 50% tax rate. And you say 50%, Joe Pat, I thought the maximum tax rate was 37. Well, you take 37 plus some state tax rates, plus some Medicare surcharges. You know, it doesn't take long, and we're knocking on that door. And if you live in one of those states like Massachusetts, New York, or California, you're probably over 50% when you add them all up. So folks here in the Carolinas, you're lucky. Taxes are a little bit lower than some of the other places in the country. Not as good as Florida or Tennessee, but we're not here to talk you out of leaving. We're here to make your life savings work harder. So I want you guys to stay tuned. We have an awesome show in front of us today. 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
11: 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Multiple emails throughout the week from adults just like you looking for a little guidance, a little education about their financial future. You can make a phone call and take advantage of the one-page retirement income plan. We have a representative standing by right now, 704-946-7000. Joe Pad talking about some steps to reducing our $40 trillion in debt and how it's going to affect our bottom line. You did some research on this. All right, what have you found, and how, more importantly, how is this going to affect my retirement?
12: Well, you know, Mark, what we have found is sometimes folks have done such a good job of saving for their life savings, saving for retirement, saving for that special day, that today in America, in most households, a lot of households, the largest asset is no longer the American home. It is actually the American 401k or IRA. And, you know, due to dollar cost averaging, a wonderful stock market that's been, you know, really since the Great Recession, 2007 through 2009, we hit a bottom. The stock market in general has had a couple blips along the way, but it really hasn't looked back. We have been blessed with wonderful returns, and that has ballooned and really helped accelerate the retirement. Fidelity this month said another record number of new millionaires that they track in their 401ks. So folks, if you're a newly minted 401k millionaire, that's really who we're talking to today. You've done a great job of saving, but you know, you're also, you're sitting back and you're going, okay, we've gotten to a place where I think we might be able to make it, but I need some assurances. I need to understand, how do we turn this $1 million into income for me in retirement, for our family, making sure that not only perhaps could we leave a legacy behind, but also have an income that's going to be there for us that doesn't get taxed to death. And that was the main topic, Mark, that we opened up the show with, which was, you know, $40 trillion in debt. The yep. government is probably coming after our IRAs and 401ks. You know, my brother said to me recently, he says, why don't they just tax all those billionaires? Well, you know, folks, if we took the two highest tax brackets, and doubled the tax rates on all of the people in America that are in the two highest tax brackets, mm-hmm. it would not even cover the Social Security shortfall. So unfortunately, I don't think taxing the rich is going to get it. If we tax the lower income, there's not enough money there to do that either. So if you are a middle class millionaire, you've worked hard to get here. And folks, it used to be that if you were a millionaire, you were like Richie Rich. Y'all remember that cartoon?
11: Oh, yeah.
12: You know, that guy, he had it made. These days, maybe being a millionaire is not all it's cracked up to be. But however, we know how hard you've worked. We also know that this national debt of $40 trillion, let's walk this through this just a little bit. Number one, can the government produce more to spend our way out of this? Can we earn our way out of this? So if we continue to have jobs, have growth, and I just don't foresee that happening today. Our growth, our tax receipts are the highest they've ever been. So if that's not going to solve our deficit problem, do you think the government could, number two, cut spending? Do you think they could cut a little bit? That's not in their DNA. Like, talk to anybody in Washington, D.C. about cutting spending, Democrat, Republican, or one of those in the middle that claim to be neither of the other two, that, you know, they're lying.
11: They still want to talk about
12: there's,
11: it.
12: Guys, there's no such thing as independence and unaffiliated anymore. Like, yeah. Okay, you just really don't want to admit being on that team. That's okay. Right. That's all right. So do you think anyone in D.C. is capable of cutting spending? Well, I know one guy that keeps talking about it a lot up there, but he can't get anyone else to join his team. So therefore, I don't know if cutting spending is going to be able to get us out of this mess.
11: Right.
12: So, you know, the government has a little trick up their sleeve. We all complain about it. They call it inflation. You and me, we call this raising prices. We call it the chicken at Harris Teeter is three times what it used to cost a few years ago. A gallon of milk, you know, I can remember, guys, as a child, my mother would send me into the grocery store with $1 because 1 gallon of milk was on sale for 89 cents. Ooh. I could give them the dollar, run out with the gallon of milk, and we were good. Everybody was happy. My dad wouldn't get mad when he'd come home from work and there was no milk. So inflation. I just bought, and this is interesting because I just bought some milk the other day. And of course it was the special kind, lactose free. It wasn't even a gallon. I think it was $6 and it wasn't even a full gallon. So even if you're buying the regular milk, $5, $6, folks, inflation is real.
11: Yes, sir.
12: So when the government, they keep printing money, right, Mark?
11: Mm-hmm.
12: I mean, you work at the Braves game. You were saying the other day, just to buy one of those Atlanta Braves Tomahawks.
11: Yes, sir. They don't give them away anymore, but you get them at the clubhouse store. They're about $7 a piece for a little foam tomahawk.
12: $7. Yeah. Yeah. We won't talk about what a beer or a hot dog costs.
11: Ben, you want
12: well, folks, if you
11: 20-ounce beer? Yeah. Boy, yeah. Grab that credit card.
12: If you've been to Disney World or any professional football, basketball, baseball game out there, you know that inflation is real too. So folks, inflation quietly reduces the real value of government debt over time. So think about it like this. Let's put it in everyday terminology. If we buy a home for, let's just say $1 million, and then over the next 5 years, due to inflation, maybe you're in the right neighborhood, whatever, and now your home is $2 million, even if you owed $1.2 million on your home when you bought it,
11: mm-hmm.
12: 5 years from now, when your home is worth $2 million, you have equity. It feels okay. It's starting to get in line. So the government can actually, you know, with inflation, which we really have, I know they're trying to get it under control, but inflation is real. We all see that. I have children in college.
11: Yeah.
12: You guys go to the grocery store. So the other one is, no fan of this here, and I know you guys are not, is increasing taxes. So folks, what we're talking about is the four ways of reducing this debt in America? Produce more, cut spending, inflation, or increase taxes? Well, folks, if you're worried about, you don't like any of those answers, like none of those seem to be helping your 401k, your IRA, and you're wondering, how do we get through this? How do I take myself from age 65 to the end when we create the legacy? When they're talking about us when we're no longer here, how do you want to be remembered? What goals do you want to accomplish? That's what we're all about here at Belmont Capital, is helping you to and through retirement, helping you understand the tax bill, the reality of that tax bill that you're facing. Is it going to be a big one? Or are you going to be able to squeak away? If the government doesn't get its spending under control, how's that going to affect your personal spending? To find out these answers, no cost or obligation, we have 5 meetings set aside. If you've saved over $1 million or more, if you're one of those newly minted 401k millionaires, just this year you crossed over the line and now you're wondering, how do I make this million last? How do I hold on to it? That's what this call is for. 704-946-7000. 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
12: 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As a leader in income and retirement planning, Joe Pad is known for making complicated things simple. He helps potentially reduce taxes and help adults reduce what they pay in retirement to the government. 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We talked about tax. We talked about inflation. 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
13: You know, Mark, I want us all to pause for just a little bit. And so many times when we're thinking about retirement, our thoughts immediately go to, and hey, I'll fully admit I've added to this problem. I'm on the radio talking about this and on TV talking about this. But you know, as being a retirement leader, as being someone in this space, that we have to look beyond the 401k and we have to really think through, why do we have a 401k? Why do we have savings? And ultimately, this is to provide an income, to provide a lifestyle that we are all seeking in retirement. The goal is to not have a $10 billion IRA if we just have it and then pass away with it. The government gets a lot of money, but what good ultimately did that do us? And what joy did we derive from that, unless you just like watching a big number on a screen?
12: Mm-hmm.
13: So like, let's all step back and just, you know, we're talking today about the government debt and where it's gone. But what do you specifically want to use your life savings for? Is it buying groceries? Is it going to Myrtle Beach once a year? You know, I'll never forget the time I had a client come in and they trusted us with their life savings. And after he signed up and we were kind of just talking things through, he says, "Now, Joe Pat, we want to travel." And I said, I want you to travel too, but tell me what kind of travel budget you're thinking about. And he says, "Well, we like to go to Myrtle Beach."
12: Okay.
13: "And typically we stay at the Hampton Inn because they get free breakfast." and I just thought to myself, you know, sir, and I told him, I said, "Hey, I think you need to increase the number of trips to the beach, because I think you can pretty well go every weekend if you want to." But you know, different strokes for different folks, right? And here's what's really, really important about retirement and planning and the business that we're in is, as a listener to our show, you have a specific set of goals that are unique, unlike anyone else in this world. And that's why, you know, we don't give specific advice here. We talk about things that are bothersome to everyone, which is government taxes, government debt, stock market volatility. We talk through all these things. But, you know, sometimes I think we lose sight in, why does the stock market volatility bother me? Why am I concerned about taxes on my 401k or IRA?
12: Mm-hmm.
13: Because it's cutting into our lifestyle. Because it's taking away from the spending, my ability to provide for my family in retirement, my ability to help out my children and grandchildren without the fear of running out of money. Folks, still today, the number one concern of retirees is running out of money. And I want to just challenge this for just a second, because, you know, as we think about the government debt, they certainly don't seem to be afraid of running out of money. Well, you know, that's easy to say when you have a printing press in the back room that just, you know, that baby at the government is working overtime. They just keep printing and printing and printing. But us middle-class Americans, the hardworking Americans, those of us who've saved $1 million in our 401k, maybe you haven't quite saved $1 million yet. Maybe it's only a half million, but you've scraped together enough that you believe you got a pretty solid, you ought to be able to make it, right?
14: Yep.
13: What are your individual goals? And I bring this up because it reminds me of a conversation that I had this week. And we were talking to this gentleman. He had actually reached out to us because he was listening to the radio and he said, hey, I need a Roth conversion. I need to do a conversion. And so initially when we had this conversation, he was telling us about how much he had already run spreadsheets. So maybe you guys have your own spreadsheets. You know how that stuff is. So anyway, he was worried and concerned about this Roth conversion. But as the conversation went on and we started asking him about his goals, his families, what became really interesting to me is this was a single man with no wife, no children, and he really didn't have any legacy wishes. His number one concern was uno number one, him, and taking care of him. And so when I heard this, I stepped back and I said, whoa, why do you have in your mind that you need all these Roth conversions? Why? You see, folks, because typically for our clients who want a Roth conversion, yeah, we want to pay less taxes. That's everyone. But we're also thinking about legacy, leaving money behind. So the children, so you're not leaving an additional tax burden for the children when you're here, when you're gone. And so as we talked through this, his goal was to leave money to a charity because he didn't have a family. And while that's very admirable, and we always want to meet our clients where they are and help them with their wishes. And so we talked about a couple charities that was close to his heart. And we realized that, you know, in an IRA, when you pass away, if you leave it to a charity, the charity doesn't have to pay tax. So whether that's the Red Cross, the First Baptist Church, or whatever your favorite charity is, when you leave an IRA to that charity, they don't pay any taxes. And guess what, folks? Whenever you're gone, what's left in that IRA, you didn't pay any taxes on either. So I bring this up because so many times we're trying to get ahead and we're looking at the wrong target. In this case, this gentleman was looking at a Roth conversion. And I think after we looked at the numbers, and folks, I just want to stress, each one of us has a different set of numbers, a different set of goals. But he was overcomplicating the Roth conversion process. And perhaps because he was wanting to do so much of it, we calculated that he might have been doing too much and paying too much in taxes, because if he leaves a Roth account, that means he paid the taxes and charities don't have taxes. So I think it brings us back to the point of the number one concern of Americans today is running out of money. And taxes are one of the biggest expenses you're going to face in retirement. But we also have dreams and goals. I know for myself, I want to leave a few dollars for my two boys, Henry and Alex. I don't know what your goals are, folks. I don't pretend to know, but I do have two ears that listen really well. I have advisors that are trained on listening and helping you understand your goals, where you're at today, where you're headed, and really implementing solutions that's going to help solve your goals. And sometimes those goals are not solved by having a Roth IRA or the biggest, baddest, cheapest mutual fund or ETF in the world. There's not an annuity that makes your life happier, but there is a plan and people where we can get to know you. We can get to know your family and your goals, and together we can put together the right type of plan. Perhaps it might be Roth conversions. Perhaps it might include talking about this government spending problem we have and how that might affect you and your family and your wishes. But those are the types of conversations that we're having with the people of the Carolinas, the people right here in Charlotte. If you want to come into my office and meet me in person, I'm right here, Joe Pat Roop, 123 North Main Street. I have some of the best advisors that care from the bottom of their heart about your goals, And we don't task them with specific sales targets. It's each person gets a plan. Looking at not only, yeah, we look at Roth conversions, we look at investments, but what about Social Security? What about Irma? What about your legacy? Do you have these things in order? Because folks, if your legacy plans are not in order, it could all get wiped away in the end when you're no longer here. Folks, to get these answers to these tough questions, that's why we have this phone number, 704-946-7000. And today, for the next five callers, if you've saved over $1 million or more towards your life savings, we have some really awesome advisors standing by to meet with you personally. 704-946-7000. That number again, 704-946-7000. You can also find us on our website, belmontusa.com.
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1: 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I don't know. Let's head over to the WBT Traffic Center and get the update. 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
11: 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Again, just put a search on it, Retirement for Living. Great conversation this weekend about steps to reducing debt. And Joe Pat, I think it's a good idea. Maybe somebody's just catching up with the show. Can you break some of these down, kind of give us a Cliff Notes version of what we've been talking about this weekend?
12: Folks, if you're just joining in today, thank you so much for being a longtime listener. As retirement leaders in this space, you know, we feel it's really, really important to sort of pull all these things together. So today, where we started with is our national debt. You know, recently we crossed $40 trillion. Unfortunately, folks, bonds, due to the rising interest rates, have made us no money. Talk about being scary when we're talking about our life savings, and a lot of people shift to bonds as they get closer and closer to retirement for safety. And folks, we definitely need safety in retirement. That hasn't been the hiding place that it used to be. When it comes to our debt, you know, our government can either produce more, which undoubtedly they're doing. Our tax receipts are the highest they've ever been, but yet it's still not enough to cover that deficit. Mm-hmm. We talked about how DC is unlikely to cut spending, so that's probably not going to help us out of this problem. But oh, can they print? The printing press that creates inflation. They like to talk about how they're suppressing inflation. But unfortunately, folks, the cost of chicken at Harris Teeter keeps going up. The cost of gasoline at the pump keeps rising. And the cost to send our children to college is not free, at least not yet. And I'm not advocating it for that to be. We're hardworking middle-class Americans. And unfortunately, the number four on this list of four things the government can do to reduce debt is increase taxes. So let's talk about, let's summarize.

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1: 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You can meet us right here in Belmont. We got a great office in Cornelius. Everett Franks running that for us up there. He's doing a great job. We're building a new office in the Ballantyne area, and even an office over in Kings Mountain. 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And folks, this is a consultation. Let me just say this. We know that everyone is not a fit for our firm. We know we're not a fit for everyone. We like clients who value advice, mm-hmm. that talk about goals, that want a partner in this thing that we call retirement. I call it retirement for living. I don't want to retire and be taken out of service. I want to live. I want you guys to live with your family, meeting your goals. So it starts with a goals conversation about where you're at today and where you're headed, and what are the things that we can do to potentially minimize your taxes by working with your CPAs, by having a comprehensive plan that looks at things just besides, do you have the right IRA or 401k? 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And your legacy, many of us have worked too hard. We don't want to see our life savings go away to the government. Folks, if you find yourself wondering, have I done enough? 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And you just want a second opinion, you want to make sure you're in the right place, give us a call today. The consultation, we cover the cost of this consultation for you. And if you want to come back and have a second meeting, that is up to you. Give us a ring today, 704-946-7000. That number again, 704-946-7000. 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

0: 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Joe Pat, as always, thank you for the education and thank you for the information this weekend. We are back next weekend, but before we get out of here, Joe Pat Roop, let's get the final word.
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2: 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The firm only transacts business in states where it is properly registered or is excluded or exempted from registration requirements. SEC registration is not an endorsement of the firm by the commission and does not mean that the advisor has attained a specific level of skill or ability. All investment strategies have the potential for profit or loss.
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8: Hey everybody, it's Beth Troutman, and I'm here with Dr. Christian Yeast at Ballantyne Dentistry. And Dr. Yeast, I want to talk to you about people who have been maybe avoiding the dentist for years.
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13: A busy weekend. I'm Paul Stevens, Fox News. President Trump wraps up a trip to Ireland today with his favorite pastime high on the agenda.
14: Yesterday was taken up by political meetings in Dublin with Ireland's head of government, Micheál Martin, and President Catherine Connolly. Day two of the weekend trip involves the sport of golf. The president waking up at his Dunberg resort, where the Irish Open Golf Tournament is currently being played. There are rumours the president himself will present the winner's trophy. The visit's taking place amid one of Ireland's biggest ever security operations. 1,000 US Secret Service agents are supplementing 3,000 local officers. Jonathan Savage, Fox News.
13: An Iranian commercial vessel attacked near the Strait of Hormuz. Fox's Claudia Cowan.
15: One person is dead, four others hurt, after an Iranian commercial ship was reportedly struck near the Strait of Hormuz. The U.S. military, which has previously struck Iranian-flagged vessels while enforcing a blockade, has not claimed responsibility. A second ship in the vital waterway was also reportedly hit by a projectile.
13: And the United Kingdom Maritime Trade Operations Monitor reporting that a vessel was hit by a projectile while transiting the strait, but it's not clear if that was the same strike being referred to. Disaster off the coast of Indonesia. A ferry carrying more than 240 people overturned in the Java Sea. One person confirmed dead, another 140, though, said to be missing in some very rough waters. Authorities say they're mobilizing every available asset to help that rescue effort. And the number of dead climbing to at least 76 in the Philippines following a fire on a ferry. 13 still missing. Forensic teams now working to ID the victims of that tragedy last week. Investigators still trying to determine what caused that deadly blaze. Sea accidents in the Philippines, though, are not uncommon. America is listening to Fox News.
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13: Wisconsin gubernatorial candidate Tom Tiffany and a pilot said to be recovering from minor injuries after their four-seat plane lost power and had to make an emergency water landing in Lake Wausau. Tiffany says the plane began to submerge after landing, forcing both men to get out, exit, and swim to shallow water. First responders got to them by boat, took them to a hospital. Tiffany says both are expected to be okay. In Georgia, the Stockbridge City Council voting to remove Mayor Jayden Williams over misconduct allegations. Fox 5 Atlanta reporter Annie Mapp.
11: Jayden Williams is 23 years old and became the city's youngest mayor back in January, but now his time in office is up, and the city of Stockbridge has already reached out to the Henry County Board of Elections to hold a special election to fill his vacancy. The city accused Williams of using more than $4,000 on a city purchasing card for personal expenses. That included restaurant meals, clothes, haircuts, and a movie. The city also says he used the city vehicle for personal trips and spent more than $2,600 on gas. Williams said he did not intentionally use city funds for personal expenses and that he paid the city back.
13: That hearing also highlighting that Mayor Williams allegedly sent inappropriate text messages to an 18-year-old high school student who was seeking his mentorship. Voters in Sweden heading to the polls today, Sunday, in an election that could keep Prime Minister Ulf Kristersson's center-right government in power or return to the center-left government. Kristersson's coalition relies on support from the Sweden Democrats, an anti-immigration party that could enter the cabinet if the right gets enough votes there. His main challenger is a former Prime Minister, Magdalena Andersson of the Social Democrats. I'm Paul Stevens. This is Fox News.
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2: This is Handle on the Law, marginal legal advice where I tell you, you have absolutely no case. Now, if you've been listening to my show, either my Monday through Friday show locally in Los Angeles or across the country on this show, you know I'm not a big fan of the president. And the president is probably making more major changes in terms of where America is going than FDR with the New Deal. And some of the changes are absolutely earth-shattering, where they're major, major changes that just change everything. One of them, the tariffs, for example. The war in Iran is another one. Social programs that are being ripped open and money being paid to the military. His philosophy that alternative energy is just a no-go, it's no good, and pushing fossil fuels as the fuel generator of the future. Okay, those are big deals, okay? And they really do affect us. Then there's stuff the president does that's just crazy, that's basically just kind of fun, that don't do anything but just show how ridiculous a lot of this is. And the latest one is the president signing an order renaming Lake Ontario to Lake America. So the United States and Canada share Lake Ontario. So on one side, the U.S., another side, or right next to it, is Canada. And it has been Lake Ontario for, I don't know, 400 years. Ontario itself is named after the lake. It's not the other way around. So it's been around for a long time, but since the president is really angry with Canada and in the middle of this trade war, okay, it is now Lake America, much like the Gulf of Mexico is now Gulf of America. Now, does he have right to do that? Well, first of all, it's kind of dumb, all right? It's just laughable, really, but it makes his point. And does he have the right to do that? Of course he does. He is the president. And the cartographers of the United States, the way we deal with other countries, or the way we deal with naming other countries, other bodies, you know, it's the president's call. I mean, he could literally change, for example, the country of Gandia to Ghana to Trumplandia. He really could. And he does some fun stuff. For example, the new class of warships is named the Trump class. Now, that follows the Nimitz class. That's an entire class of ships across the board, and usually named after, in this case, the Nimitz class, after a super well-regarded, beloved admiral during World War II, who's dead, completely dead. So it's now going to be, it's not just the name of a ship, mind you, it's an entire class of warships is the Trump class. Okay, now, does the next president have the right to say this is ridiculous? Yeah, he does. Does the next president to say take Donald Trump's name off of the Kennedy Center? Yeah, he does. And we'll see. This is all done by executive order. And what does this mean in terms of the United States? Well, I mean, it's not a huge deal other than the maps the United States creates, the reference to Ontario can change as far as the official governmental policy, but come on, guys. Really? Come on, guy. Really? Are you going to do that? I mean, how many renamings are you going to do every time you get into a pissing match with a country or a state or a city or an entity? I mean, come on. Okay, let's go ahead and take some phone calls. Gomati, is that the right name? Gomati? Hello? Yes. Yeah, oh, that's interesting. Gomati, where's that name from?
3: Yes,
2: Can you hear me?
3: Yes. Can you hear me, sir?
2: Yes, I can. Yes.
3: That's a Sanskrit name. I spent 10 years in India.
2: Ah, Sanskrit names. You were an American who went to India and, okay, interesting. All right. What can I do for you, Gomati? And what does it mean, by the way?
3: It means the goddess of consciousness.
2: Ah, the goddess of consciousness. I paid big money at one time to feel that way when I was younger. All right, what can I do for you, Gomati?
3: Okay, I have a situation with a house with two trusts. I'm a trustee of one, and there was another trustee for my father's home.
2: Okay, who owns, you have and, two trusts. Wait, got to ask a question. Which trust owns the property? Doesn't matter, you're going to have 15 trusts. One of the trusts owns the property, right?
3: It was my beautiful stepmother passed away.
2: Okay.
3: And they owned it. There was a joint trust. She died 25 years ago or whatnot.
2: All right.
3: So on the title of the house, my father's revocable trust and the decedent's, and my father's irrevocable trust. Okay.
2: Okay. So half and half. Irrevocable trust owned half and revocable trust owned half. All right. I don't know. Can you do that? Yeah, I think you can. Okay.
3: Okay. So I was taking care of my father before he passed, and I had to leave my beautiful 20-year beach house to come take care of him. I said, I don't want to live here because when you die, I'll be homeless. He goes, well, you can be here till the house sells. Well, I couldn't sell the house until we found the trustee of the decedent's trust. And we couldn't get an answer. We couldn't find that. It took from December 2024 until a couple of months ago that we got the clearance that we could go ahead and I could sell the house.
2: Right.
3: Okay. So my brother has a fiduciary who has trying to sue me and take me off of the trustee because I wouldn't illegally put the house up for sale because I was only in charge of 50%.
2: Right. You can't put up the house for sale with 50%. That's correct.
3: Thank you.
2: You're absolutely correct. You can't do it.
3: Right. No way. And
2: all right. All right. What are his damages? He's suing you for what?
3: Let me go one more step further. He's in my father's will, which is 50%. He said, if anybody contests this will, they don't get anything.
2: Okay, wait a sec. So, there's a will, there are two trusts, you're conflating everything.
3: In the trust.
2: Okay, if anybody contests the trucks, they get nothing. Okay, fair enough.
3: Right.
2: And the fiduciary has contested... Okay, I get it. On behalf of whom the fiduciary has contested, because you're getting sued by your brother.
3: Right, on behalf of my brother, who's a stroke victim.
2: All right.
3: But also, the second thing is now the fiduciary wants to charge me for living here in San Fernando Valley instead of Venice Beach.
2: Okay.
3: For years.
2: Okay, I've got the answer. I've got the answer. How you answer that? No. Yeah. No. No, absolutely not.
3: But
2: you don't have the right to do that. You know, under the trust, you don't have the ability to do that. The answer is absolutely not. So where do you go with that?
3: Now, does it negate my brother's portion of the 50%?
2: No.
3: Where he said if it...
2: But, no, okay. Because he gets... If anybody contested, he's not contesting it. He's just saying, this is mine. It's someone outside that's contesting it. It would be a contest or an attack on his ownership of the property. And saying, you don't own the property because of A, B, C, and D, because of duress, because of fraud, because your dad didn't know what he was doing. Any one of those things you could attack the trust side.
3: But the fiduciary is on behalf of my brother.
2: Okay, so the fiduciary, fine. So the fiduciary is wrong. It doesn't matter. It doesn't matter.
3: So all I do is give him the appointed.
2: You say no. That's all. And then if you need an attorney because you've got a big contest on your hands, you do that. And then you let the estate pay for it. Because if you're the recipient of a trust, you're the recipient of a trust. Unless the trust says if you do A, B, or C, then you are not going to be a recipient of the trust. You will not be a beneficiary. For example, if you remarry within 3 years, you get no money, but those are the terms of the trust. And there's nothing in the trust from what you said that rent can be charged against you. Now, a little bit about your privacy, the fact that you don't have any. If you do, you're absolutely dreaming. So I want to share a story with you. You got a man who has an insurance policy. This is a true story, by the way. It jumped over 20%. He had no accidents. He had no tickets. So he said, what's going on here? He started digging to find out that someone reported him. Well, something reported him. It was his car. His car reported every brakey event, every fast merger, every late night taco run. The manufacturer logged all of it, sold that information to a data broker, and then the broker sold it back to his insurance company. 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
7: 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Steve the Lib says, Pete, anyone still pledging their allegiance to Donald Trump cannot be taken seriously. 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I do that. I mean, I don't do it on the air, so nobody really hears it. But Steve knows. 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Hank says, how did Steve know that I, too, pledge allegiance to Donald Trump every morning before I start work? Oh, no, Steve knows us. See, Steve has this idea in his head, and it is real to Steve. It is real to him. That's all he needs to know, is that he thought of something, and he is projecting it onto you, and that makes it true.
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0: Welcome back. Handle here. This is Handle on the Law. Hey, Ashok, welcome to Handle on the Law.
1: Hello, Bill. How are you?
0: Yes, sir. I am just horrible. What can I do for you, Ashok?
1: Well, I have invested in a property in a hotel through the as a LLC.
0: Okay.
1: I wanted to exit out of the LLC since it is not doing good. I have put a lot of money and I don't want to continue to invest on it.
0: Okay. So how much, what percentage do you have of the LLC?
1: 19%.
0: Nine, and you just want out. You don't want any money. You just want out.
1: Yes, that's right.
0: Okay. Well, that gets easy. You simply sell back your percentage the shares to the other investors. Why would they not take it? Let's say you make the offer. Here's 19%. I don't want anything. Take it. Why would they say no to that?
1: Well, they're not. That's what my problem. They're not taking, and they want me to continuously to invest.
0: Yeah, I don't think because they... No. You say no on the investment. No, that one is not going to happen. That's why they wouldn't let you go. I don't do business law, but beyond just saying I'm out, I'm done, I have nothing more to do with it, I relinquish my share, I think you can do that. I mean, it's a business where I don't think you can be forced to continue losing money in perpetuity, because that doesn't make any sense. The answer is, how do you do that? I once did that and got out of it, but it was simply informing the other investors that I was done, I was finished, and I was making a move to dissolve the LLC, but you're a minority shareholder, so you don't have the votes to do that. How much is this property worth? How much do they want from you?
1: So I invested already, Bill, around $192,000.
0: $192,000. How much do they want for, what is the next contribution they want?
1: So the primary, the guy who is on the primary loan, I'm not part of any loan or anything.
0: Oh, that's good news. Okay, that's good news. So they just want you to put money into the LLC and you're not on the loan, which helps a lot. How much if you bought 19%, 192, so the thing is worth $1 million, right? Give or take. The valuation is $1 million. How much do they want? Have they asked you for another contribution to the LLC?
1: That's right. They have already, he has already invested $75,000 and he wanted me to give the 19%, which I have.
0: Oh, no. You say, okay, now, you know, it's definitely, you know, here's what I'm going to do. I'm going to have you talk to a business lawyer. There's no way around this. This is not something you asked me about. Not as far as, $1 million LLC, $1 million valuation. And I know you can get out of it. Do I know the steps? No. Sam. Hello, Sam. Talk to me.
2: Hello, sir. How are you?
0: Yes, sir.
2: Hey, I was just calling. I wanted to know, I took my truck into a mechanic, had them doing just like some routine maintenance. They called me a couple days later and told me it had dropped off the list.
0: What does that mean? What do you mean it dropped off the list?
2: They off the lift, sorry, like off the jack.
0: Oh, okay, got it. The lift. Okay, understood.
2: Yeah, and so they had agreed, like, they would do the work to repair it, so I was kind of, like, hesitant about that. I probably should have called earlier, but so I went ahead and had them do the work, but it looks like a blind 9-year-old did it, you know what I mean?
0: Okay.
2: It doesn't look good, and now it's starting to squeal. So I'm wondering, I asked them for their insurance, and they told me to just come in and they would work on it again, but I'd rather just get their insurance. I don't know what I should do with that.
0: Well, you can sue them. How much is it going to cost to repair all of it to bring it to the point where you brought it in to have the car repaired?
2: I haven't gotten a second.
0: You got it. You have to. You're going to sue them for those damages. And anything you paid them, you're going to sue them for. Unless it's a little unless they say, well, we did repair that part, but you're saying they didn't. So that's it. You sue them for those are your damages. It's not that complicated.
2: My,
0: Yeah, those are damages. I mean, I love these really important. I love this stuff. Bryce. Hello, Bryce.
3: Hey, thanks for taking my call. So my wages are being garnished. I'm looking to get a new job here in the next 2-3 months. They're being garnished for somebody else's hospital bills. It was a domestic dispute between my mom's ex-boyfriend and I.
0: Okay, let's go back to the beginning. Someone else's hospital bill. You can only garnish wages pursuant to a judgment.
3: There was a judgment.
0: Against you. You didn't fight the judgment. You weren't able to say someone
3: I was incarcerated. But I'm not one to dispute the fact that I should pay. You know, I messed the guy up pretty good. He had to go to the hospital and get a whole bunch of stuff done.
0: So what's your question?
3: My only thing is, I'm looking to get a new job here in the next 2-3 months. Am I going to get in trouble if I don't update them on my new job, my new employer? That way they can continue to take the wages.
0: They're going to continue to take the wages. You don't have to inform anybody.
3: As soon as I switch jobs, they'll just know.
0: Then they have to follow you. Now the question is, when the garnishment just starts again, your new employer now gets to look at a garnishment order. I was going to ask you what's going on and you explain what's happening. What I would do, and by the way, you're not legally obligated to do this at all. What I would do is say, hey, let me tell you what happened. The big question is incarceration. That they're going to ask you. Ever been in jail? You've seen these applications.
3: For sure.
0: Okay. And if you tell them, and you still get hired, you should be okay. What were you incarcerated for?
3: Oh, a whole plethora of things. I was doing a whole bunch of stuff.
0: You were incarcerated
3: drug related, offenses.
0: Hmm. How much time did you do?
3: I only ended up doing 2.5.
0: 2.5 years. Okay. How much sex, not wanted or wanted sex, did you have?
3: One more time?
0: No, never mind. Never mind. That's, okay. No. All right. Maybe you didn't hear it right. This is Handle on the Law.

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0: All right, back we go. More handle on law, marginal legal advice. Julie. Hey, Julie.
1: Hello, how are
0: yes,
1: you?
0: Yes, I am just beyond excellent. What can I do for you?
1: How do I get out of a deeded, fully paid for timeshare interest?
0: Okay, what do you mean?
1: Hurting my credit.
0: Okay, a deeded. You have been deeded one. Is your name on the timeshare?
1: Yes.
0: Okay, what does deeded have to do with anything?
1: Property tax rules. And it's deeded. In fact, it's not a units. You don't get points based. You actually own a percentage
0: of the units. I'm a little confused. You own the deed. I mean, you have the deed to the property. And you have a contract.
1: Correct.
0: Okay, got it.
1: Correct.
0: I was a little confused.
1: And it's fully paid for.
0: Yeah, I don't know. You pay the annual fee and it keeps on going up and up and up and you don't use it. And it's one of those things.
1: Correct.
0: Did you buy it, by the way?
1: Inherited.
0: Oh, you inherited.
1: Yes.
0: But your name is on it. You transferred
1: Correct.
0: A name to it. Okay, that
1: Correct.
0: was a mistake, clearly. But then, because I'm not a big fan of timeshares, and basically they're worth nothing. Other than a few like Disney are worth a lot of money. Here's the problem. You get out of, it's a contract. So you loan me $1,000 and it's pursuant to a contract. And I call the handle show and I go, how do I get out of paying $1,000? Well, you have a contract. Yeah, but I don't want to pay it. Okay. A lot of people don't want to pay what contracts they've entered into. So you talk to these get out of your timeshare companies. They can't litigate. All they can do is ask the timeshare to let you out. It's the timeshare's call, and some of them work pretty well because they take 18 months. I know someone at a timeshare took 18 months. To get out of it, because you pay up money up front and then they take forever. Sometimes it works, sometimes it doesn't. And the good ones will say, if we can't do it, here's your money back kind of thing. So, and the bad ones will just keep your money. But you know what? You just don't get out of timeshares. That's why, I have a real tough time with timeshares. I really do. So I would call one of these companies. A lot of it has to do with which company owns the timeshare. Is it a Marriott? Is it a Hilton timeshare? And I don't know which companies do what, but some do allow people out. Some do not. And you can try to sell it for a dollar. Just give it away to someone. Hey, would you like a timeshare? And you sell it for a buck and now it's on them. But you're not just up and getting out of it. It doesn't work that way. I mean, it is a signed contract. And the problem is with these timeshares is that you don't know how much the fees are going to go up every year. And I remember, and the pressure, I don't know if you've ever been to one of those timeshare meetings where you go, we'll give you a free vacation, 3 days in Las Vegas, or we'll give you 2 days at Disneyland or whatever. The pressure is unbelievable. I went to one of those just to figure out what it was. And it was, I mean, it was crazy. They go, here, sign this. And if you do this, we'll give you this. We'll give you more and you get more. I said, okay, give me the contract. You know, I have to see the contract. Oh, no, we don't show you the contract. What do you mean you don't show me the contract? No, we want you to sign this letter of intent because it's really great and you can only have it today, right now. And I said, I'm out of here. And so I stand up to walk outside the door and then the closer comes in, the manager comes in and says, oh, I understand that you're looking at it and you want to see the contract. I goes, well, tell you what. Why don't we do this? Why don't you sign this and we'll give you an extra 2 weeks. We'll give you some extra points. We'll give you the great dates that you can have. And I'm saying, nah, I'm really not interested. And he got in front of me, literally got in front of me. And I looked at him and I said, are you not letting me out the door? Do I now call the police and accuse you of kidnapping me because you won't let me leave? Oops. I mean, that's how aggressive they can get. It's pretty brutal, to say the least. Neon, hello, Neon. Neon, that's a good name.
2: Yes, hi.
0: Hi, bright name, bright name. How'd you get the name Neon? How'd you get the name Neon?
2: Neon means light, and
0: yes.
2: Since I was a little boy, I like okay. Neon.
0: Hi. So, all right, nice nickname. Okay, that works. All right, Neon, what can I do for you?
2: Yes, let's say I get a website and I list my telephone numbers. And to protect myself, I say, due to high volume of calls, I won't answer all the calls. Is that... Will I still get in trouble?
0: No. You're just telling people, hey, I got too many calls coming in, and either I'm not going to answer the call, or it's going to take you 10 minutes, or it's going to call back at another time. I get those all the time when I talk to businesses and I have to call someone. It's, hey, we're jammed up, and you're going to be waiting either 3 hours, or you can text us or email us or leave your number or just call back at another time. You're going to be fine.
2: Okay. Thank you so much. Bye.
0: Okay. That's easy enough. All right. Not bad. Randy. Hello, Randy.
3: Hi.
0: Yes.
3: Let's see. My daughter took a friend to go buy a motorcycle. It was 4 or 5 years ago. And apparently he didn't have good enough credit, so they sold her the motorcycle. And she's a person that had no job, had drug problems. And, I don't know why they sold her motorcycle, but I think it was like $36,000. Well, she passed away 2 years ago, and now we're getting letters wanting, I guess, whatever was owed on the motorcycle to be paid.
0: By whom?
3: She had a daughter.
0: By whom? Who are they asking to pay? Anybody?
3: The loan company.
0: Right. I understand. Who are they asking to pay? Who are they saying, you pay us?
3: Well, the letter comes to the estate of my daughter.
0: Ah, okay. Got it. So does she have an estate?
3: No. The only thing she really had to her name was a car, which my ex-wife sold.
0: Okay, got it. All right. So she has nothing. All right. I don't care. As long as she doesn't have any money. Okay. She has no ability to pay $36,000. Okay, so what you do is it's sent to her. They're not sending it, you owe the money document, to anybody else, right? They're saying it's to the estate of.
3: And, that is correct, yes.
0: Okay, and at your address?
3: To my current address, yes.
0: Okay, you either on the envelope say, no estate, dead, and just send it back. Open it up, and on the paper, you say, no estate, dead, and you send it back, and they may follow another one up, and then you write, what part of dead are you having a hard time understanding? Dead.
3: Okay.
0: Then they'll send it to you again, probably, because this could very well be an algorithm that it, they do this X number of times automatically, and it's a form letter that comes out. So then you just add additional phrases, additional descriptions of dead, completely dead, unequivocally dead, astoundingly dead, insanely dead, completely, 100%. Yeah, you got it? Dead. And you should be okay.
3: Understood.
0: Yeah, they can't do anything.
3: Okay.
0: Yeah, there's nothing there. I mean, they try to force you, and they'll say, oh, you owe the money. You may hear a phone call saying, oh, you owe the money. No, I don't. You don't owe the money. Yeah, they're full of it. Completely full of it. But they do that. They do that. I'm telling you, most creditors are pretty good about it. As I've represented people, and I just happen to get caught up in creditors who are going after people where the statute of limitations has run out or whatever, peripherally. It's not the law I practice. My partner did, so I was involved a couple of times when my partner wasn't there. And most of them were pretty good. We had a conversation. I explained no, or if they did owe the money, we negotiated, and it was done in pretty good, it was done in good faith. Now, there are some that are sleazeballs. There are some that'll say things like, you owe the money, and if you don't pay the money, just let's say you do owe the money, you don't pay the money, you're going to go to prison, or your car is going to be taken away. I mean, just crap. Just say no thanks. All right, let me tell you about your privacy. What privacy? There is no privacy. So there's a story here I want to share with you. There's a man, this is a true story. His insurance jumps over 20%. He had no accidents, he had no tickets, perfect driving record. So he started digging. How did this happen? Who reported him? His car was reporting him because that information went to his black box, which basically everybody has now in a car that's 10 years old or newer. And the manufacturer had all the information about his driving habits. And they sold that information to a data broker. And then that data broker sold it to his insurance company. 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

0: And welcome back to Handle on the Law, Marginal Legal Advice. Hey, Sam, welcome to Handle on the Law.
1: Hello, how you doing, Bill?
0: There you go.
1: Yes.
0: What can I do for you?
1: So, quick question. Me and my dad are on the title. It's his house. But a long time ago, we put my name on there as well. He's up in the age. And if, God forbid, he's not here anymore, will the property come to me 100%, or do I still have to go through probate?
0: Okay. Your name is on the property. Are you a joint tenant?
1: Yes, sir.
0: Okay. It goes to you. It goes to you automatically. You own it. The second that the other joint tenant dies, it's yours. And the only thing you need to do is I'm sorry?
1: Even though my mom is still alive and she's not on the title.
0: Oh, then if she's not on title, she's done. I mean, it doesn't matter if your mom's alive or not. The joint tenancy is between you and your dad, right?
1: Yes, sir.
0: Okay, it goes to you. And here's what happens. As a matter of law, it goes to you the second your dad dies. Aha, you're now the owner of the property. And you have to get title transferred from your dad, who is no longer around, to you, and you are around, theoretically, and that's done very easily. You take the death certificate, and you go to the county recorder's office, and you file something called an affidavit of the death of a joint tenant, and then the property transfers, the title transfers from the both of you to you. How much is it worth? How much is it worth?
1: $700,000, pretty
0: that's
1: unclear.
0: Interesting. Is there a mortgage on it?
1: Very little.
0: Okay, so you're going to do okay.
1: $100,000.
0: Yeah, does your mom know that she's getting screwed out of the property?
1: No, not at all. We're not like that. I'm actually going to probably just keep my mom in there, or put her on rent and bring my mom to my house and then just give her the rent money.
0: I mean, you know what? You're too nice. Yeah. You know, I wouldn't do that. You know, my mom... Yeah, no, there's no way.

0: Patricia. Hello, Patricia.
1: Hello.
0: Yes.
1: I get a lot of spam calls.
0: Yeah.
1: Would I be legally in trouble if I answered them with a whistle of some sort?
0: Oh, not at all. Oh, no. Actually, that's a great idea. The trick is to find the exact frequency that does the most damage, and you blow the whistle into the phone. So hopefully the signal goes back and it blows up any system they have that generates a spam call. No, you can answer a spam call with a whistle absolutely all day long. All right, so you're fine.
1: Okay.
0: All right, there you go. Isn't that fun, huh? Marlon. Hi, Marlon.
2: Yeah, hi.
0: Yeah, what's
2: hello.
0: Up? Yeah.
2: Listen, my brother died about a month ago, okay? And he has a family trust, okay? And he put his house, his cars, and everything, bank accounts, everything into the family trust. His wife is still still there. Does his
0: what
2: wife
0: do you mean? What do you mean? Wait a second. What do you mean? His wife is still there, in the house?
2: Yeah. Well,
0: on the trust.
2: Yes. Yes.
0: She's in the trust.
2: Right.
0: Okay.
2: So what happens is that being his brother, does the wife have to tell me that I'm supposed to get something from the trust?
0: Well, if you're, okay, who's the trustee? Do you happen to know who the trustee is?
2: Yes, his wife.
0: Okay, his wife's the trustee. Does she have to tell you that you get anything? Well, if the trust says you get something, yes. If the trust says you're a beneficiary, absolutely. Of course she has to tell you. Otherwise, she is breached her fiduciary duty, and that's no fun as a trustee. I mean, the law takes that pretty seriously. So yeah, she has to tell you. How much money is there? How much money do you think?
2: $3 million.
0: Worth it. Yeah, that's worth it. How much of that $3 million do you think you're entitled to that your brother left you?
2: I don't know.
0: All right, we'll call.
2: My brother was very aloof about anything about
0: call,
2: the family
0: call,
2: trust.
0: Yeah, call her and just say, hey, I think I'm a beneficiary. And she says, no, you're not. And what she should do is send you a copy of the trust and say you're not in the trust.
2: The only time she called me is when my brother passed away. That's the only time she called
0: me. Okay, so you call her back. You call her back and say, hey, I think I'm a beneficiary. I think I'm entitled to some money. Tell me if I am. And if she has any brains,
2: she won't answer the phone.
0: Okay, then you may have to get a lawyer to contest it. You may have to get a lawyer to force her to do that. You have no fun.
2: Okay.
0: Yeah, I know. That's no fun. When people like that and they won't call you back and they're the trustees and you're a family member. Yeah, something ain't kosher in Denmark. I don't know why Denmark, because maybe the Danish hams are kosher. I have absolutely no idea. David. Hi, David.
3: Yes, I rented a condo to my niece, and she just recently moved out and left me a big mess. And she left me with a $1,800 gas bill.
0: Okay.
3: Am I liable for that?
0: You're probably liable for the gas bill, probably. But if it's in her name, I don't think you are, except the gas company's going to say we want to get paid or we're cutting off the gas. But no, you're not. You want to sue her for everything. You know, whether or not you owe the gas bill, I assume it's in her name, correct?
3: I believe it's in my name still.
0: Oh, then absolutely you owe the money. 100%.
3: Shouldn't the gas company have turned off the gas a long time ago when it gets up to a certain point?
0: Yeah, but they didn't. So it's your decision. You're gonna go, hi, this is David, and I'm gonna tell you when to turn off the gas. And they're gonna go, who the hell are you?
3: Okay.
0: It doesn't work that way. It really doesn't. Now, have you noticed the last couple of hours? I got a lot of calls about personal injury. People have gotten into car accidents. Virtually everybody I know at some point gets into a fender bender. My daughter, when she started driving in the first 18 months, got into six fender benders, six of them. I mean, you could count the number of accidents she got into on one hand, assuming you have six fingers on one hand. And so what do you do when you've been injured, a slip and fall, car accident, and it's not your fault? Well, you really do need a decent lawyer to get as much money as you can, because that's all it's about at this point, is getting money, nothing more, nothing less. 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
2: The following is a pre-recorded program. Welcome back. Handle on the Law, marginal legal advice. Armando. Hello, Armando.
3: Yes, hey, let me get your speaker.
2: Go ahead.
3: I have an issue concerning the United States Post Office, the carrier. I've been falsely accused by the carrier of having my dog unleashed and out running amok in the community during the time of his delivery services, which is during the week, of course, Monday through Saturday, between about 10 or about 2 to 3:30 p.m. They banned me from receiving my mail and so on and so forth. And I had a long conversation with the PM postmaster yesterday, and they're going to go over the issue. There's no evidentiary evidence. There's nothing that exists where that dog allegedly seen by the carrier is mine. I have a Siberian Husky.
2: Hold on a minute. Yes. Is the dog yours that he claims is yours? Does he describe what the dog looks like?
3: No, he can't. No, because it's just hearsay that he's saying to his supervisor.
2: Okay, but what he's saying, I don't understand. He's saying there's a dog there that I'm in fear of. And he's allowed to do that, by the way. And the post office will honor that and tell the dog owner, you're going to have to come down to us. We're not going to deliver to you. That's legitimate. It happens all the time. But what you're saying, we say there's no evidence. Doesn't have to be evidence. There just has to be a post office employee complaining. Now, on the other hand, if he's complaining about a dog and you go, listen, that's not even my dog. I don't have a dog. Rick. Or clearly it's not your dog. Then there's an issue and you talk to the postmaster and you go, well, here's the problem. He describes another dog. It's not mine. And you show a picture.
3: That's what I did. I walked through everything with
2: him.
3: Okay,
2: and what did the postmaster say?
3: Numerous dogs. He's going to discuss the issue with the post, with the carrier, and he needs evidence from the carrier, i.e. a telephone photograph from a cell phone of the dogs in question when the dogs are confronted. It only takes seconds to do that on its cell phone, which they carry him. It is not my dog. I really...
2: Okay, then you tell the postmaster, you say, it's not my dog. I want my mail delivered. By the way, are your neighbors not getting delivered mail also?
3: Yeah, they had to fix my neighborhood, and then he's putting out intentional innuendos in the community. Hey, we're not delivering your mail because Mr. down the street has his dog out, and they're saying, well, wait a minute, that's not his dog. My neighbor
2: okay, so everybody knows it's not your dog. Do they know which dog it is, or is there no dog, and the postman is just making it up?
3: I can't say he's making it up because I'm not him. All I can say is there's numerous dogs that go down the community, okay, including coyotes. And all he's doing is just feeding a report.
2: So what's your question? What's your question, Armando?
3: Is there any attorneys civilly that I can contact?
2: Oh, God, no. What attorney is going to go and sue the post office, the federal government, to make sure that your mail gets delivered at your place and not you have to pick it up because of the dog incident? And you're going to go and you're suing the federal government.
3: Right,
2: how's an attorney going to get paid?
3: U.S. Constitution.
2: Okay. It's Constitution. No, Constitution doesn't say the mail has to be delivered to your house, Armando.
3: Well, it was formed. The USPS was formed under Section 8 of the United States Constitution. I mean, there has to be some sort of protection, at least a appeal process, a due process.
2: Yeah, no, there is. You go to court. Court, and a judge is going to say, no, I believe, the postman is in fact in good faith saying that. Then you appeal it. And the appeals court says, no, I think the post office is doing right. And then you take it to the Supreme Court, because the Supreme Court is always interested in whether or not your mail is going to be delivered and if there's a dog involved. What do you mean go to an attorney? What attorney's going to take it? How do they make money?
3: Well, through Joel's and James like me, you know.
2: I mean, it doesn't work that way, Armando. I will tell you, you probably could find an attorney if you're willing to write a check for $5,000 or $10,000 to get the whole thing started. There are attorneys out there that will take cases that are absolute losers just for the money. Now, do you want that attorney to take your case? And by the way, taking your case to the Supreme Court, which is obviously a very big deal, those guys get about $1,500 an hour. So I don't know what to tell you. The Constitution. Lawyers. Because your mail isn't being delivered. Because you have to pick it up. Okay. By the way, my place... They don't deliver to the houses individually. There is a post office, like a box kind of thing with various mailboxes part of it. And you have a little door and you open up with a key. And I think there's, 20 of them, 10 up and down. And my mailbox, because you have 20 houses that share that one mailbox. My mailbox is at the farthest point away from my house. Bastards. Now, I currently live in a house where six or eight people share the mailbox, and it's right outside my front door. They have to walk. Now, I have to walk. And I mean, walk maybe 3/4 of a block, bastards. As soon as Armando finishes with the lawyer, I'm going to hire the lawyer to say, I don't want to walk 3/4 of a block to pick up my mail. That's a constitutional issue. Damn straight. Hey, D.
4: Hey, Bill.
2: Yes. What can I do for you?
4: My question is, I recently found out I am the sole heir to a person, a very famous person that recently died, and I have never claimed to be related to this person. I found out through my daughter. She did a DNA test and came out really high.
2: You are the sole heir. So whoever famous person is has no brothers, no sisters, no children, no cousins, no aunts, no uncles. What is your relationship to a famous person?
4: Son.
2: Whoa. Okay. Excellent. Any other siblings? Are there any other children?
4: She died.
2: Okay. Is there a wife that's still around, a famous person, or a husband?
4: She died a long time ago.
2: Okay. So it looks like you are the sole heir. So when did this famous person die?
4: Within the last 2 years.
2: Okay. First thing you want to do is see if there is a probate opened up. Okay. Any idea which county a famous person died in?
4: Yes.
2: Okay. Yep. Boy, this is 21 questions. Okay. Sounds like, and you should grab your
4: ear
2: right now. No, I understand. I get it. I'm not going to nail you on this one because there are actually reasons for not releasing your name. I'd love to harass you, but I get it. All right. So the first thing you want to find out,
4: everybody,
2: if probate has been opened. If there was no will, if there was a will, you're screwed.
4: There was a will, I'm pretty sure.
2: And you were not mentioned. Didn't say, have you seen the will?
4: No.
2: Okay, you can get the will. The will is a public document. You can pull the will. So, it's right there.
4: I think I can do that. Okay.
2: Yep, you can pull the will. It's you put the person's name on there and death or day of death, or approximately the county, and with just a tiny bit of research, boom, the will comes up. Not hard to get. And then you start reading the will. And then if it says on there, I leave this to my children, and then their names are listed, and there is a substantial amount of money, then you get to go to a trust and estate lawyer. And you start talking really quickly because...
4: Well, it's a huge estate.
2: Okay, I understand. That's why you want to trust an estate attorney, because you want to see... Go ahead.
4: But if I wasn't named specifically...
2: That's the whole point. It doesn't matter. You may still have a claim even if you were not named. Because there are all kinds of arguments. Let me ask you, did the famous person know you even exist?
4: Yes.
2: Okay. So, and so here is the argument that's going to be named, that's going to be made, is there was a mistake in not naming you. Okay. Would have named you, but for, you were born out of wedlock. I'm just throwing some agreements out there that he,
4: Oh, it was out of wedlock.
2: Okay. So, all right. So fine, but you're still a biological child. There are a bunch of things you can do, D, and every one of them is you go to a trust and estate lawyer or law firm, because if this is a big enough estate, are we talking tens of millions of dollars? Are we talking about hundreds of millions of dollars? Do you have any idea?
4: North of hundreds.
2: North of hundreds. Okay, then absolutely you need a very strong trust and estate lawyer, even one of the best firms out there. I mean, this is pretty high-end stuff. And you'll get started on that. And if there's any kind of case, there's going to be a settlement. And not a small one either. This is Handle on the

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0: Welcome back. Handle on the Law, Marginal Legal Advice. Carl, you have a question that hopefully I will wrongly answer. What can I do for you?
1: Hey, Bill. How you doing?
0: Yes, sir.
1: Got our 32-year-old son, was, you know, in between jobs, moved back in with us. For a birthday gift, I ended up buying him 6 months of liability insurance.
0: Okay, good.
1: And, to help him out and do whatever. So, he decides to move up to Santa Barbara with his girlfriend. He ends up, supposedly he wasn't texting or anything. He was looking down. He plows into a parked Tesla.
0: Okay.
1: Nobody in the car. Totaled his car, whatever happened with all that. Well, I get a letter from the other person's insurance stating that my insurance, the car's in his name. I wasn't in the car. I wasn't driving it. We have the same names, though.
0: Okay.
1: So anyway.
0: No, it doesn't matter. It doesn't matter.
1: Okay.
0: You call him up and say he's the wrong person. That's for starters. This is my son. You talk to him. That's how you start. And then you turn it over to your insurance company and they'll handle it. And they'll call him up and say, wrong guy. It's not him. And now, even if he didn't have insurance, okay, Carl, somewhere he didn't have insurance, a great defense is he plowed into a Tesla. Now, I don't like Teslas, so if I'm an insurance carrier and you don't have insurance and you say, but I hit a Tesla, that changes everything. No, you're fine, Carl. You're fine. He's fine.
1: Okay, the insurance is in my name, my social.
0: Whoa. Are you telling me? No, it's the car that's insured.
1: I bought him the insurance.
0: It doesn't matter who paid. They don't care. They don't care who paid for it. They're fine. The issue is the insurance. The car's insured, so you're going to be okay. Now, totaling the car, was it just liability insurance?
1: Yep.
0: Okay, so now, as far as the car is concerned, his car that's been totaled, you're going to have to suck that one up. That's on you.
1: Yeah, he already knows that. We're done with all that.
0: You're fine. Yeah. No, you're fine. You're fine. I wouldn't worry about
1: it. I'll be fine with it, huh?
0: Okay. Yeah, you'll be fine. Just turn over your insurance company or tell them it's the wrong person, for sure. Dave. Hello, Dave. You're up. Welcome to Handle on the Law.
2: Good morning, Bill.
0: Yes, sir.
2: My wife and I were married for 5 years, and then we divorced and became very good friends.
0: Okay, are you on a speaker phone, by the way?
2: I'm actually through my hearing aids. I can disconnect that.
0: Okay, yeah, that would be great, because I want you not to hear my answer, and that is... Okay, moving on.
2: I'm sorry about that.
0: Okay, that's okay. So you're married to your wife, which normally people who have wives are married. That's sort of kind of works. And you are amicably relationship wise, right? You guys get along. Okay. Now what?
2: Okay. After a few more years, we remarried for the sake of convenience. I live in Nevada and she lives with a boyfriend in California. California being a community property state, my question is, if she dies before I do, are her assets affected by...
0: No, not really, because they're not married. That's for starters. Now, he can make an argument that they were living together and therefore community property goes to him. But those are assets that were increased during the course of their relationship. For example, I've been living with my girlfriend for 15 years. Does it matter that my girlfriend's married to someone else? No, it doesn't. However, if the money that she has made is used for living expenses, you're fine. Boyfriend has no claim whatsoever. And as a spouse, and there's nobody else and there's no will, you get all of it. You get all of it.
2: Very good. So,
0: yeah, you're fine.
2: You answered my question.
0: Okay, there you go.
2: Thank you very much.
0: All right, for convenience sake. I should have asked that. What the hell does that mean, getting married for convenience sake? I don't get it. Well, first of all, my question is, why do you get married anyway? Okay, that's number one, because that makes no sense to me at all. Someone's laughing in the background. Gee, I wonder who that is. The issue becomes, what does marriage mean? Well, unless there are assets, they mean nothing. And then there are only assets that accrue during the marriage or during living together with the marriage. And then I talked about the complication with assets that are put away while you're living with someone. So it's not that complicated, but it's a good idea to write a will or have a trust. I always say that. Now, it's also a good idea not to have your privacy totally out there and available for everybody, which means you have no privacy. And let me share a story with you. There was a man's insurance company. His insurance jumped 20%. And he goes, that doesn't make any sense. He had no accidents. He had no tickets. So he started digging. What happened? Well, it was the car that was actually reporting him. What do you mean? Well, every part of him driving was reported. His braking, his speeding, all of it. Every late night taco run. So the car, the manufacturer of the car logs all of it, which happens to all of us because we all have black boxes now. Then the manufacturer sold it to a data broker who then sold it to the insurance company who then upped the insurance policy, the cost. So he requests his file. 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
3: News. I'm Paul Stevens. President Trump speaking a short time ago on the continuing conflict with Iran.
4: Iran wants to make a deal so bad. They're calling constantly. They want to make a deal. They got to make the right deal. I'm not going to make a deal that's no good.
3: That comment from outside the Irish Open golf tournament in Doonburg, Ireland, where the president is wrapping up a weekend visit. An attack near the Strait of Hormuz.
5: One person is dead, four others hurt, after an Iranian commercial ship was reportedly struck near the Strait of Hormuz. The U.S. military, which has previously struck Iranian-flagged vessels while enforcing a blockade, has not claimed responsibility. A second ship in the vital waterway was also reportedly hit by a projectile.
3: And that is Fox's Claudia Cowan. 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

0: Welcome back. Handle on the law, marginal legal advice. Kingsley. Hello, Kingsley.
1: Hello, Bill. Good morning.
0: Yes, sir. What can I do for you?
1: I have accident.
0: Oh, hang on a minute. I love that accent. Where are you from, Kingsley?
1: I'm from Nigeria, West Africa.
0: Yeah, no, I know it's in West Africa, Nigeria. Sometimes I can't tag the accents from which African country. But, okay, you're from Nigeria, and you've had an accident, right?
1: Yeah, somebody ran into me, and he gave me a bogus insurance. So I have to sue my insurance.
0: No, you don't sue your insurance, okay? Someone ran into you without insurance, correct?
1: Yes, I sued my insurance. And
0: okay, did you, wait a sec, you sued your insurance? They've already said yes. No, and you filed a lawsuit against your insurance company. Is that correct?
1: That's correct.
0: All right, what's your question?
1: My question is, it's been 2 years. I've not got my personal injury because I have supposed to go for knee replacement. But
0: okay, Kingsley, this is, I'm having a hard time. The phone is breaking up a little bit here. All right, so I'm going to assume you put in a claim to your own insurance company for whatever damages, personal injury, et cetera. They said no, they're not paying you. You file a lawsuit against them. Okay, and you have a lawyer on it, and I don't know what's going on with that. And now tell me about the knee replacement. I assume that's going on already, right? The lawsuit against your own insurance company is continuing, correct?
1: Yes.
0: Okay, so tell me about the knee replacement.
1: I don't want to go for it.
0: Okay, so you don't want to go for it. That's fine.
1: And the lawyer, I have not had anything from my lawyer.
0: That's okay, well, the lawyer has nothing to do with whether you want to go for a knee replacement or not. That's up to you. You can always say no to a surgery. So I don't understand what your question is.
1: My question is, I'm trying to call and see what will I be expecting and when from my knee.
0: What you're expecting from when? Well, first of all, what injury? You have a knee injury that I guess the prognosis is horrible, but you're not going to undergo surgery. So that becomes a little complicated. When did this happen? When did the accidents happen?
1: September.
0: 2 years ago. Okay, when did you file a lawsuit against your insurance company?
1: Ending of that year.
0: Okay. And you're saying what can you expect?
1: Yes.
0: Okay. Well, it depends. If the insurance company doesn't want to pay you and simply denies and they're not willing to negotiate, you have to go to trial. Your lawyer has to go to trial. And it is a very big deal. You going to trial. And so be prepared for a few years of that. Depositions. I mean, this is your knee being banged up, right? And the other side, why are they saying, by the way, why did your insurance company say no when you make a claim against your own insurance company because you had you were hit by an uninsured motorist?
1: And I have a back page.
0: Why did they say no? Why did your insurance company say no?
1: My lawyer said the offer. The offer wasn't low enough,
0: is what he's saying.
1: Yeah, he said the money wasn't enough.
0: Okay, so it wasn't a denial. It was simply they didn't offer you enough money. Okay, well, the next step is to renegotiate and ask for more money or simply take them to trial. Go to trial. You get to go to court.
1: Okay.
0: And there'll be a trial and 2 years. It was the end of 2022. Yeah, I mean, have depositions been filed yet or definitions been asked for yet? Have you sat in a deposition?
1: No, I haven't. The lawyer said he's going to ask them to negotiate with them for more.
0: Okay, the lawyer is still negotiating. All right, so all of that for, okay, now what? And that happens all the time. You're getting first of all, obviously he has uninsured motorists, which you have to have because you get hit a lot with uninsured drivers because insurance is so damn expensive now. People just go without it. And so now, for those of you that have insurance, like I have insurance, your policy should have an uninsured motorist clause. If you have comprehensive, you have uninsured motorists. And then you have the limits. You know, if it's $50,000, $100,000, if it's $25,000, $50,000. So let's say you have $25,000 limits. The insurance company will never give you more than $25,000 because that's the limit. Can you imagine a surgery today costing to less than $25,000? Impossible. So you have to have some pretty high limits. Also, medical costs. And medical is always pretty low. But the uninsured medical, the uninsured motorist part, you want as high as you can because you're going to get screwed. It's that simple. Warren. Hello, Warren. Rec, welcome.
2: Hi. Hi, Bill. Thanks for taking my call.
0: Sure.
2: I had a 30-year relationship with a company, and someone from that organization called me a racist for something that I said. I was trying to defend myself. It took me maybe 10 or 15 lawyers that would finally accept my case. So he wanted $5,000 to, or $8,500 to take the case on. And then each letter, we wrote two letters. Each letter cost $2,500. We can't go any further, he said. We have to go to litigation. To go to litigation, he wanted $50,000 deposit.
0: Okay, well, let me ask you this. Oh, I get it. Oh, in terms of the costs. So you're accused of using a racist term against someone. You'd been working at that company for 30 years?
2: I'm a vendor. Yeah.
0: Okay, and they cut you off because you used, you were accused of using a racial term.
2: Yes.
0: Okay, what was the lawsuit about?
2: Well, this person that accused me of being a racist said something horrible to these people that
0: Okay, what was the lawsuit about?
2: The lawsuit is to defend myself that I didn't say this.
0: Okay, and why? Okay, what caused, what happened to you that you were making that accusation? Or you just said something horrible and you want to defend yourself? Okay, what was the lawsuit about?
2: That was it. The lawsuit was that I didn't say this.
0: Okay.
2: And the fact
0: so you didn't say it. Okay. What do you expect? What do you expect to win if you win the lawsuit?
2: I just want an apology.
0: You can't sue for an apology.
2: I cannot.
0: No court is ever going to order someone to apologize.
2: Okay.
0: Well, first, let me tell you something. You have a First Amendment right to say what you say. And no one is going to be forced to apologize unless there's part of some kind of a judgment. And I don't see the damage here. Now, are you arguing that the company cut you off because of the accusation of racism?
2: Yes.
0: They have every right to do that, Warren. They can cut you off for any reason.
2: Even though I didn't say what.
0: Yeah, absolutely. Even though you didn't say it, they have the right to cut you off.
2: Okay.
0: And so your lawyer, I mean, let me tell you something. Your lawyer taking money, somehow, was there a lawsuit filed against you?
2: No.
0: Okay, so you're saying you defended yourself. I don't know what that means. Who are you suing?
2: I'm suing this company.
0: You're suing the company because they cut you off, because they're allowed to say, we don't want to deal with Warren anymore. Because he's made this accusation, and we don't care if he's made this accusation. Because we're allowed to cut him off. Warren, you got ripped off by your lawyer.
2: Yes,
0: and if you want an apology, you've already paid
2: $5,000? $50,000.
0: So you paid? No, no, you haven't paid $50,000.
2: Oh, no. No, I paid almost $15,000.
0: All right. Because you're suing for an apology. Wow. You know, Warren, I think you really should... you know what? I should sue you for wasting my time. There's the lawsuit. Holy moly. Good God. This is Handle on the Law.
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1: I got to tell you, you got an argument. Let him evict you. You know, let him evict you. And now he has to file an eviction, an unlawful detainer. If he does change the locks on you, then you have a couple of choices. You can go ahead and sue him for wrongful eviction, which is no small deal. But you'd have to have a lawyer, but then there are organizations that help you. Because if you're living in a converted motel, I'm assuming you have no money, Louie. Is that fair? Louie, you there? I guess Louie didn't pay his phone bill, and they just cut him off. Huh. Right in the middle of our conversation, the phone company said, that's it, we're done, you haven't paid our money. Interesting. All right, Louie, you're back. I got very excited there for a moment, thinking that you also didn't pay your phone bill and the phone company cut you off. Makes sense. Okay, so let's repeat, okay, really quickly. Okay. And I will do that. Okay, you're in a motel, may not be a motel.
2: Correct.
1: And that is, it is a motel. It depends on whether, you know, for the purposes of this case, because I know they gave you a 3-day notice to pay rent or quit. For the purposes of that, it could be that your landlord or the owner said has accepted the fact that you have a tenancy there. And after 2 weeks, they can throw you out. I'm trying to think of if you last longer than that. Yeah, I think you have a tenancy there. I think you have a tenancy there, if I had to guess. So that means he gave you a 3-day notice to pay rent or quit, which you didn't pay. Then after the 3-day notice, he has the ability to file an unlawful detainer and serve you. Correct. Has he done that yet?
2: No. I got was the posted 3-day notice on the door that was not filed.
1: No. If it's not filed, that's not a notice. If it is not handed to you, it's not a notice. It has to be personal service. Someone's got to put it in your hands, or at least drop it in front of you. And because some people just throw their hands up saying, oh, no, I'm not taking it. Okay. So the process server, the marshal, whoever drops it in front, goes, that's service. And so I don't know.
2: It was posted on the front door.
1: It doesn't. That's not that. Well, the 3-day notice to pay rent or quit, that's legitimate on the front door.
2: Okay.
1: The unlawful detainer, the lawsuit that follows to get you out. The 3-day notice simply says you have 3 days and you have to pay everything. And if you don't pay it, then I am going to court and get a judgment against you and get an eviction order where I can throw you out legally. So now you've got the time for him to serve you. He has to file it. He has to serve you. And so obviously he hasn't done that. So you're in there until a judge says you're out of there. Assuming it
2: is. What if he changes the locks?
1: Unlawful eviction.
2: And then I can sue him for that.
1: Yep. And there are organizations out there that will do exactly that. All you have to do is say you're poor. And they do that.
2: It's easy.
1: Yeah, you sound poor to me because you're living in like a motel.
2: Yeah, exactly.
1: Okay.
2: So.
1: All right, so that's what you do.
2: Perfect.
1: Okay.
2: Hey, thank you, Bill. Appreciate it.
1: You got it. See, I got very excited there because right in the middle of it, the phone dropped out. Thomas. Hello, Thomas. Welcome.
3: Hi. How you doing?
1: Yeah, good. Good, good. I'm great. Actually, I'm horrible, but what can I do for you?
3: Yes, sir. This is the situation I have. My uncle passed away earlier this year.

0: And he, him and my aunt revealed to me basically like a dying declaration, telling me that my aunt in Texas has been in receivership of oil checks from an exploration company, that they, the oil has been struck on my grandfather's property, of which my mother was the oldest sister who has passed on, and me and my brothers are the heirs of her portion of the property. And I don't even know what, how to, what's the first step to pursue it.
1: Well, the dying declaration doesn't mean anything, okay? I mean, you can say verbally whatever you want in terms of dying. It's a, when it comes to transferring property under these circumstances, what's written and what is the law? So who was the owner of the property? Who owned the property?
0: My grandfather.
1: By himself?
0: Yeah.
1: Okay. How many kids did he have? It's your aunt, and are there others?
0: Yeah, there were siblings. There were a total of seven, and they all signed off on their portions of the property. But I remember in 2014, my aunt approached me and my cousin wanting us to sign off ours.
1: Okay. All right, and you did. So she's been getting all the checks.
0: Yes.
1: Okay. You're the grandchild.
0: Yes, I'm the grandson, and okay,
1: so there's no place for you to go. She legally owns it.
0: Oh, okay.
1: Yeah, I mean, you don't have any part of it. It belongs to her.
0: Even though my mother had a portion of it, and
1: she signed up, but you said she signed off on it.
0: No, my mother passed away in 86. And what my aunt was doing, she was getting all of the siblings.
1: Okay, your mother passed away in 86. When did the grandfather die?
0: He died about 3 years afterwards.
1: Okay, and so your mom is already gone.
0: Right, right.
1: And then he's not leaving her anything because she's dead. Now, you can say that if she dies, it goes to the kids.
0: Right.
1: Yeah, that's what I'm doing in my trust, is if one of my kids is dead and any of their kids are alive, they get the money.
0: Okay. Now they found oil on the property. Exploration company struck oil on
1: it. No, I know that. I got that. And so your aunt's been getting all this money. From the oil company. How much is it? Do you have any idea?
0: No, and I don't even know what's the next move.
1: Next move is, if you think you have a claim to it, you call a trust and estate lawyer, and a letter is written, and then you start. And you'll see the documents. They'll give them to you, because otherwise it's going to be a lawsuit just to produce the documents. But based on what you say, I don't think there's a lot there.
2: If you think you have privacy, you are absolutely dreaming. So let me share a story with you. There was a man's insurance that jumped 20%. Now, he had no accidents. He had no tickets. So he started digging to find out what happened. Well, his car was reporting him every hard break, every fast merge, every late night taco run. 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
6: Questions overseas. I'm Paul Stevens, Fox News. President Trump speaking a short time ago on the conflict with Iran.
7: Iran wants to make a deal so badly. They are calling constantly. They want to make a deal. They got to make the right deal. I'm not going to make a deal that's no good.
6: That comment outside the Irish Open in Doonburg, Ireland. The president also weighing in on the war between Russia and Ukraine and the request he made to Ukrainian President Volodymyr Zelensky.
7: Mr. Zelensky has to do one thing. He has to stop knocking out diesel fuel in Russia. Let him go after targets, but not diesel fuel, because he's causing a shortage of diesel fuel.
6: The president has spent the weekend in Ireland, set to return to the White House tonight. Iran says one person is dead, multiple others hurt, after a commercial ship was hit in the Strait of Hormuz. Fox's Trey Yingst on board the USS George Washington.
8: We are following the latest developments from the region. A lot of kinetic activity overnight as the United States, according to the Iranians, targeted a commercial vessel next to Keshem Island. And initial reports indicate yet another tanker or similar vessel in the Strait of Hormuz was hit with an unknown projectile launched by the IRGC overnight. Here on the USS George Washington, overnight fighter jets taking off one after another. Here on the flight deck of the USS George Washington, there are a variety of sailors who are working at this time to try to move different helicopters and fighter jets into position for when those operations are ordered. All Americans out here, they say they are excited about the mission, and they're focused on what they need to do.
6: About 5,000 personnel on board the USS George Washington. Coming up a bit later today, 2 p.m. Eastern in Queens, New York, the U.S. Open men's tennis final. Eighth seed American Ben Shelton taking on the world's number one Alexander Zverev. 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
6: Wisconsin gubernatorial candidate Tom Tiffany and a pilot said to be okay recovering from minor injuries after their four-seat plane lost power, had to make an emergency water landing in Lake Wausau. Tiffany says the plane began to submerge, taking on water after landing, forcing both men to exit and swim to shallow water. First responders got to them by boat, took them to a hospital. Tiffany says both are expected to be okay. President Trump has said that he'll send $5,000 to every American if Republicans hold the House and Senate. Talking with NBC's Meet the Press, Republican House Speaker Mike Johnson saying the president is focusing on the needs of Americans.
9: It's about prioritizing spending and making sure that hardworking families can keep more of what they earn. And we're going to look at every ingenious idea on how to make that happen, and it'll be all be part of the process.
6: However, many members of Congress speaking out claiming that the president is simply trying to buy votes. On the Iran war, the president has said he expects the conflict to last beyond the midterms. In an interview with NBC's Meet the Press, Speaker Johnson saying he knows why the war is dragging on.
9: The Iranians are not trustworthy negotiating partners, of course. They lie every day. They sit at the table, tell you one thing, do the opposite. For some of them, it's part of their religion. So this is a difficult, complex situation. It will involve, I think, other allies and partner nations around the world to ensure that we keep the region safe and keep all of our own countries and our people safe.
6: And gasoline has gone up to over $4 a gallon across the country since the start of the war, but the president claims prices will drop once that war finally ends. The number of dead climbing to at least 76 in the Philippines following a fire on board a ferry. 13 people still missing. Forensic teams now working to ID the victims of that tragedy last week. Investigators are still trying to figure out what caused that deadly blaze. Sea accidents in the Philippines are not uncommon. I'm Paul Stevens, and this is Fox News.
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1: 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This is Handle on the Law, marginal legal advice where I tell you have no case. Okay, it's 25 years now since 9/11, and every year on the date of 9/11, a memoriam is held across the country, but at the site of the 9/11 attack, all 3,000 names are read, those that perished during the attack. So here we are, 25 years later. Has anybody been tried for those crimes, for that attack? No. Anybody in prison? Yeah. Yeah. They have the people involved who survived have been in jail at Guantanamo Bay 25 years awaiting trial. And so there are four men accused of conspiring in the terrorist attacks. And it looks like they're going to go to trial. The judge ruled that the trial could begin in June of 2028. However, no one believes it's going to have be in trial in 2028 because of the delays. There's still appeals that are going to be had. I mean, it's just crazy how long this works. Now, in the United States, it never happened, but this is Guantanamo Bay, Cuba. So it's a military base. And so the prosecutors have asked the judge, who is, this is a military trial, Lieutenant Colonel Michael Schrama, to start the trial in Cuba on January 11, 2007, but no, that will never happen. And so he gave his provisional date, contingent on the sides all meeting a series of deadlines, which is not going to happen. First of all, the timeline means that a military appeals court will have to rule on an earlier judge's decision to suppress the confessions of one of the defendants, arguing he was tortured, and other appeals. He has yet to rule on a torture-related claim by Khalid Sheikh Mohammed, who is accused of being the mastermind, still in prison. Now, one defendant was found to be incompetent to face trial, and so that's being handled by a different judge. And so the three of them, Mohammed, Ben Attash, and Hawa Sawi, have asked the U.S. Supreme Court to consider the appeal of a decision 2 years ago. Okay, here's what happened. They had an appeal. They cut a deal with the prosecutors saying if they plead guilty, you go ahead and take the death penalty off the table and we'll simply be in prison for the rest of our lives. Okay, that deal was reached. Defense Secretary Lloyd Austin said no. Turned it over. No deal. And so we'll see what happens. Can you imagine 25 years later, the trial, if it goes, will be 26 years later, and that won't happen. So it could be 27, 28 years later. I mean, these guys are going to die by the time this happens. Okay, let's go ahead and take some phone calls. Grace, we'll start with you. Hi, Grace.
2: Hi, Bill. Okay, I need your help, please. I want to know if we have a case against United Airlines, if there's any way we can send them a demand letter. 2 weeks ago, we were in Kona, Hawaii, and we were supposed to be leaving on August 15th, but then Hurricane Lala came into town. So now we're stuck in Hawaii for 3 days.
1: Yeah.
2: So additional, you know, hotel, rental car.
1: No, of course. No, I get it. I get it. Yeah, well, you've got two problems here. Problem number one is that you have to argue to get your money back that they did something wrong. We want our money back, not just because, hey, you didn't do anything wrong, but we want you to pay. You can ask the hotel for the same thing. We want you to pay. Okay. Or give us free hotel stays. Yeah. It's that's not going to happen. The other thing is if you read the contract, which I know it's in fine print. When you purchase an airline ticket, you will see a provision in there
3: that says that the airline is not responsible for acts of God, force majeure. And they're going to argue successfully, they're going to argue this was an act of God. This isn't our fault. Okay. So the answer is on both points, you say no. They say no and they don't have to. However, do you ask for a demand letter? Well, you don't ask for you don't demand anything. What you do is you beg. Mm-hmm. It's going to be up to them to decide whether they're going to do it or not. Please, please, my best dog has cancer.
2: Well, and I think the issue is they canceled our flight and they never rebooked it.
3: Well, it depends on policy.
2: Okay.
3: Now you're arguing a different matter. Now, is it their job to rebook it? Is it your job to request a rebooking? And that I don't know. Mm-hmm. But I would go ahead and say, hey, listen, this happened. You never rebooked my flight. They may come back and say, hey, that's on you to rebook. Maybe you wanted to stay for 3 days until this thing blows over. I mean, you certainly can't get her on an airplane. And how long did they know Hurricane Lala was going to be there? So when do they rebook it? Do they rebook?
2: They just kept canceling our flight, and we ended up rebooking with Hawaiian Airlines our own.
3: Yeah, you can ask them. You can ask them, and that does put a wrinkle in there. That they didn't rebook or but that would be the only way you would ever be able to get your money back your damages. But, those are one of those things where you don't demand, you ask, and you follow the policy. Okay, let me tell you a little bit about policy. You think your privacy is private, right? Information about you buying, where you buy, where you shop, how much you spend, what your driving record is. You have no privacy. It does not exist. So let me tell you about a guy who had his insurance jump 20% over a year. And there were no accidents, no insurance. And he's trying to figure out what happened. He was reported. His car was reporting him. Wait a minute. His car, that black box that every car has. All that information is on there. Every fast verge, every speed violation, it's all there. 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

0: Welcome back. Handle on the Law, Marginal Legal Advice. All right, let me get this icon going. Yeah, there we are. Al, hello, Al, welcome.
1: Hey, Bill. Yes, my wife passed away 7 years ago, and she had four debts. I showed people money. I didn't know about them. Those three of them I gave the death certificates to, but the guy did not accept it, and he said I owe $400. Do I have to pay that?
0: Okay. He didn't accept it as questioning whether your wife is dead or not? Is that what?
1: No.
0: Oh, okay. Okay, so he accepted the fact that your wife was dead, and you gave him a death certificate, and
1: I think I told him on the phone. And you
0: okay,
1: know,
0: and he says I don't care. Well, why don't you send him? Just say I'm sending you a death certificate to prove my wife is no longer around. And by the way, the bill is in my wife's name, not mine.
1: Yeah.
0: And she died 7 years ago. And hang on a minute. The bill, is the bill 7 years old, Al?
1: Yes.
0: They're crazy. Is it a collection agency?
1: I think that's what it is. Because
0: yeah, you tell them to go pound sand. You know what? You tell them to go pound sand. You say, hey, listen, you get to take me to court for a bill that is 7 years old. And the statute of limitation disappeared 3 years ago. And if you take me to court, you are in violation of federal law, and I will nail you. You don't have to pay it. Just blow it. Just you can ignore it, or you can send him an email with a copy of the death certificate and say, if you contact me one more time, I am taking you to court because you're in violation of federal law. Got your choice. But the bottom line is you do not have to pay for it at all. Will. Hello, Will. Welcome.
2: Oh, yes. I have a problem with Section 8. I got on Section 8. And
0: okay, well, wait. You, okay, all right. You have Section 8 housing, correct? Is that where we're going here?
2: I didn't report my income. Do I have any recourse for that?
0: Yeah, how did they... wait a minute. How did you get Section 8 housing without reporting your income? Because that's one of the things you have to do.
2: Well, I reported Social Security before that, and then I didn't add on my job.
0: Okay, so what's your question?
2: Okay, do I have any recourse for that? I mean, it's what, like a 3 to 5 year ban or something like that?
0: Wait a sec. Do you have any recourse? Has it already been levied against you?
2: No, they just did a termination. They did not do an eviction.
0: Okay, fair enough. So, what kind of recourse do you think you should have?
2: Well, try to get now. I guess some housing, but
0: you should get some housing because you committed fraud.
2: Yeah, I committed fraud, but...
0: Well, there you go. It's a good question. Gee, Bill, I committed fraud. How much money do I get out of that? All right. Sure, why not? Love that. Bill. Hello, Bill. Easy name to remember. Welcome to Handle on the Law.
3: Yes, I'm confused about the laws as far as renting a townhouse that I want to rent out again. My tenants moved out. I got new tenants coming in. What are the requirements that I have to do? I know it's got to be habitable as far as the plumbing and all that kind of stuff, but as far as the painting is what I'm really concerned about.
0: You don't have to paint. No, you don't have to paint. No requirement there. And you're right. It has to be habitable. You can't rent a place that is not. I mean, it has to be hot water. There has to be heat there. It doesn't have to be air conditioning, but there has to be heat. The problem is that if there is an air conditioning unit in there and you don't fix it, that's up in the air. And then the tenant can go, hey, I anticipated air conditioning and you didn't give it to me. I don't owe all the money. There's that. But if you say, hey, air conditioning doesn't work and they rent it, that's their issue. So you can rent the place pretty much the way it is, other than exactly as you point out, the habitability issue.
3: Thank you.
0: Yeah, what kind of mess is your townhouse in, incidentally?
3: No, it's not. But me and my wife are having issues. She says that we need to paint the whole thing. And I'm like,
0: no, you don't.
3: I mean,
0: no, you don't.
3: It's pretty good condition.
0: Yeah, no, you don't have to paint. As a matter of fact, let me tell you what to do is I would give her the address of the local Lowe's or Home Depot and say, hey, why don't you go down there and pick up some paint and some brushes and paint it yourself? See, that's what I would do. But then again, you know, do I want to stay married or not? Michael. Hi, Michael.
4: Hey, Michael. Good morning.
0: Yes, sir.
4: How are you doing today?
0: Okay, what can we do for you?
4: Okay, so I had a repair done a month ago, and the repair failed catastrophically, as in the axle that they installed separated from the engine, which could have been very dangerous had it been at freeway speed. So I have some medical conditions, really severe medical condition to where I have to get supposed to get emergency surgery 2 months ago. I had the car towed to in front of their shop and they let it sit for a day. And now they just want to give me a paltry sum of money and have me sign a release of liability.
0: Yeah, no, of course not. Of course not. How much do they want how much are they willing to give you for an axle that dropped out of a car?
4: $300.
0: Oh, yeah, that's crazy.
4: And I was off, and because of it, I was off of work for $400. And like I said, I've got to get emergency heart surgery, but
0: yeah,
4: I can't afford to do it.
0: Yeah, well, okay, you don't have insurance, obviously, medical insurance. Okay, let me do this. You do. Okay, it's just going to cost you a lot of money with a copay. Yeah, all right, even that.
4: It's more cost of living.
0: Okay, so, well, the cost of living part.
4: I'm making my living with my car right now. And
0: yeah.
4: I didn't have the car for like 4 days.
0: That's part of your damages, 4 days without the car. I get it. How much is it going to cost to repair the car?
4: They went and repaired it.
0: Oh, so, and they want $300.
4: I went there on supposedly their busiest day. They didn't say anything.
0: Oh, that's easy.
4: Doing is they've been delaying everything as far as you just say no.
0: Are they holding the car hostage? If you don't pay it, they're not getting it.
4: I got the car back. But
0: good. Then fine. What you do? Okay, your damages are the time that you couldn't work. Medical damages doesn't matter. It doesn't matter that you need emergency heart surgery, back surgery, or whatever. That has no effect here. It's all about your damages being out of work for 3-4 days. That's after the axle fell out, what they did. Anything that happened before that, you're on your own. Just look at damages. So what is your question then?
4: Oh, the car sat in front of their place for a day.
0: Okay, so you got 1 day's damage so far. 1 day.
4: And then the car's out another day, you know, and
0: did
4: then
0: they call,
4: like
0: did
4: said,
0: they call, did they
4: trying to release the liability. Did, what I'm scared of is,
0: but you have the car
4: repair failed but catastrophically you, 3 weeks later.
0: I understand.
4: It's only been a week. What if it fails again?
0: What if it fails again? What if my grandmother had a pair of Nards? She'd be my grandfather, but she doesn't, does she? So she's my grandmother. What if it fails again? I have no idea. What if your head gets taken off by a meteor when you walk outside the door today? I don't know. Could be. So what you have is so far 1 day's damages. And if they said pick up the car and you waited a day to pick up the car, damages don't fly.
4: No.
0: Okay. It's from the time you were out. And that's 1 day. 1 day's work if they repaired it. And if it then falls apart, well, then there are all kinds of issues. Okay, now, what are the issues involved if you've gotten into a car accident, for example, and you've been injured or slip and fall? You know, you've been T-boned or rear-ended, and there's some injuries there. And so what do you do? Well, you're going to go after the person that hits you. And by the way, it's only about money. You can't do anything else. It's all about money now. 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
1: News. I'm Pam Puso. Whoever wins AI wins. That from President Trump, who appeared to downplay the technology's potential safety concerns despite warnings from some AI developers.
2: I think you have a lot of negative forces that are bringing it up that shouldn't be bringing it up, and they're bringing up things that won't happen.
1: That viewpoint differs from House Minority Leader Hakeem Jeffries.
3: We should take decisive action now, so that we can slow down, as the CEOs have recently acknowledged, slow down the pace of development.
1: The New York Democrat on ABC's This Week. Fresh attacks aimed at Saudi Arabia by Houthi rebels in Yemen. This after the Houthis captured a key port city along the coast of the Red Sea and an island. 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
5: 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Steve the Lib says, Pete, anyone still pledging their allegiance to Donald Trump cannot be taken seriously. 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I do that. I mean, I don't do it on the air, so nobody really hears it. But Steve knows. It's right. 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Oh, no. 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See? Steve has this idea in his head, and it is real to Steve. It is real to him. That's all he needs to know, is that he thought of something, and he is projecting it onto you, and that makes it true.
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0: and welcome back to Handle on the Law. Hey, Jill, you're up. Welcome. What can I do for you?
1: Yes, is this Bill?
0: It is.
1: Okay, this is Jill.
0: Yes, it is.
1: I want to know, my mom had a slip and fall in
0: front of
1: a shopping mall.
0: Your mom? Jill, yeah. You sound like you're 100 years old. How old is your mom?
1: I know you told me that. Okay. I'm 64, but the thing is, my mom had a slip and fall. She hit her head and she sort of smashed her fingers. So they took her away and they put her in Torrance Memorial Hospital, right? And she was there for about 3 days. And the doctor called me and I called her back and she said that she wanted to she didn't tell me. She just wouldn't let her stay in the hospital any longer than she was there like 3 days. So she wanted, and I said, look, can't you just keep her there? No, she's arguing with me. So they behind my back in the middle of the night, they took her and put her in the old folk home called a Beachside, PA.
0: Okay, you don't have to give me the names. Okay, they put her in an old folks home. I love that. All right, so yeah. What's your question?
1: And then the problem, she's 89. But the problem is, I found out when we ran to go get her because she said, get me the hell out of here. And I said, you sure, you sure, you sure? Yes, yes, yes. So I find out that they were going to do head and neck surgery on her and put in a head and a neck brace without telling me and so I found this out as we were trying to get her out of there. And they didn't even want to really release her. And I was having all kinds of people.
0: Okay, so I understand. What's your question, though, Jill?
1: Okay, well, when I went to call back and just to kind of, because she had one of those stitches in her fingers and she had one of those braces.
0: Okay, what's your question, Jill?
1: Why won't they let you talk to the doctor who
0: Because it's none of your business and they're not allowed to give you information about your mom. Unless
1: she signed. Yeah, but I can't talk to the doctor.
0: That's correct. That is correct. It's under the HIPAA rules. The doctor cannot give you any information unless your mom releases it and signs a HIPAA waiver. And it's up to the doctor to determine how long your mom's going to be in the hospital. I know you have vast medical knowledge. And oh, by the way, where'd you go to medical school? I'm just curious.
1: Oh, you're so funny.
0: No, it's true. It's true. You're telling a doctor how long your mom should stay in the hospital. Isn't that interesting?
1: She wanted to go to old folks home. She wanted to stay in the hospital.
0: She can't stay. She can't stay in the hospital. I'd love to stay in the hospital and get. I happen to know a hospital that does really good meals, and I have no problem saying, "Hey, I want to be here for a week longer than I should because I happen to like the food here." Okay, now what? Jill, you got no place to go. No place. I know. It's terrible. Good God. I hate that. Brian. Hello, Brian. Yeah,
2: hello.
0: Brian. Yes.
2: Bill.
0: Yes.
2: I'm a plaintiff in a defamation case, and the defendant filed a cross complaint for nuisance. And in that complaint, it said that we live together, which we don't. And he also said that the nuisance happened on or before 7/21/2021. Well, I only lived here 8 weeks at that time.
0: All right. So, okay, I got it. Okay, fair enough. So let's start with the defamation suit. What did the defendant say about you that you're suing for defamation?
2: Oh, I'd rather not say that, but
0: he's filed it yourself. That's it, something. Give me a general information. Sex with animals, for example, drug use.
2: It was dealing drugs across the street from an elementary school.
0: Okay. Were you arrested for it?
2: No.
0: Okay. So he just said that. Okay. He just said that.
2: He All said right. that in a text to my landlord.
0: Okay. And were you evicted for that?
2: No.
0: Okay. So what were you? What are your damages?
2: Oh, what am I asking for?
0: No. What are your damages?
2: I'm asking for
0: how much are you asking for?
2: I'm asking for $125,000.
0: Yeah, you should ask. I would ask for $1.15 million, frankly. No, I'd ask for $5 million. Why not?
2: I think I went a little low. Now that I'm learning more about
0: No, you're right. Too low. No way. I agree. You went way too low.
2: Is there any way of changing that?
0: Yeah, you amend your complaint. Yeah, because here it is. He said you were doing drugs across the street of an elementary school.
2: Selling drugs.
0: No, you weren't arrested. You weren't evicted. You sent it to your landlord, who, if he didn't evict you, probably didn't believe it. But the defamation is, you're suing for defamation. $100,000 is way too low. I got to tell you, you've got to go.
2: I can't amend that.
0: You amend it, make it at least $1 million, because that's what that's worth. At least $1 million, okay. If not more. Okay. And you got it. What do you do with that? What do you do? Bill. Hello, Bill.
3: Good morning, Bill. I'm going to try to get this out with my terrible laryngitis.
0: Oh.
3: My Yeah, it's been a week. It's tough. My vehicle was backed into by another car. I called that insurance company of the owner of that car. They said, well, you can go get an estimate, across town. I said, I don't really want to drive across town. They said, well, we have an app. You can take pictures and load them up and send them to us. I said, okay. Sorry, excuse me. So I sent the pictures. A couple of days later, I get an email saying, okay, this is what the damages are, and this is what we're going to pay. A few days later, I have a check in the mail for 800 and some odd bucks. So wait. I didn't agree to any of this. So I went a block and a half away to my body shop, and I got an estimate, and it was about $350 more.
0: Okay.
3: I contacted the insurance company back, and I go, hey, this is where I want to go. This is what I want to do. They said, pound sand. This is it. 800 bucks. You're done.
0: Okay. What's your question?
3: Question is, what do I do besides calling Guido?
0: That's very funny. You've been listening to the show for a bit. I love that. You simply say no. You tear up that check and you go, or you send it back saying, I'm not interested. And then you get the choice of suing the driver in small claims court for the actual amount of damage. And then what the driver does is turn it over to his insurance company. And now you are, you sue. And now if they force him to defend, because they can't walk in and defend him, it's him. He's going to have a very interesting case against his own insurance company because they have lowballed and put him in a position of risk. And they have a duty to pay a reasonable amount of money. They can't just lowball you and say, here, take the money. Well, of course they can. I mean, they do that all the time. But you'll get your money. Yeah, you'll get your money. So what you do is they have the pictures and you send the estimate. I'd go to another place and get an estimate, too. You said there's $800 worth of damage?
3: That's what they say with their AI.
0: What does your place say?
3: $1,200.
0: And then you sue for $1,200. That's your damage.
3: That's all.
0: Insurance companies do. You don't have to take what insurance companies say. You know, how often have you heard my my commercials about handleonthelaw.com? You know, that's what insurance companies do. This is why now in your case, it's minimal damage. Of course, no lawyer is going to take it. It's a small claims case. But what they do. They don't pay. And in your case, you have to go to court. And if there is serious damage serious damage and injuries, then you get a good lawyer that goes against the insurance company. I mean, it's usually a fight. So just get your estimate, send it to them. They already have the picture. Say there it is. And if not, I'm going to take your client to court. And they say go ahead, and you do. You file a small claim.
3: Yeah, I did send them the estimate.
0: Yeah, okay.
3: I did send them the $1,200 estimate, and they go Yeah, that's just too bad. We're not paying anymore.
0: Okay, well, sue him. So sue the driver, small claims court. That's it.
3: Okay, for the full chunk, right?
0: Yeah, for the amount that it's going to take to repair the car, for that full amount, you bet. Okay, last time I'm telling you about your privacy or lack of privacy, and a story I want to share with you. There was a guy. It's a true story. He looks at his insurance policy and it jumped 20% year over year. And he had no accidents, no tickets. I mean, the perfect driver. And he's looking into what happened. And it was not just their increasing his policy prices. It was, he found out his car was actually reporting him to the insurance company. Actually, the car reported him to a data broker who sold the information to his insurance company. And they're looking at it and they're going, okay, this is how you drove. You were speeding a little bit at one point because all that information is available. It's all there. And so then the broker sells it to the insurance company. 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
1: On the law.
2: June, hello, June. Welcome. What can I do for you?
3: Yeah, I hope you can help me here, Bill. About a year ago, I had a dentist put in a permanent bridge. It has four teeth, and then each end of the bridge is cemented to the canine teeth. And this wasn't right, and I kept complaining. And so last month, he adjusted them, which still didn't feel too swift, but he kept saying, well, you got to get used to them. And about a week after he did it, my mouth and face swelled all up, and I took a couple of pictures of it and I called to get back into his office. Well, he was on vacation, but I finally did get back in 2 weeks ago, and I told him that this is not right, you know. And in fact, I took my thumb and put underneath the permanent bridge, and it come right out. I said, this is supposed to be a permanent bridge. I said, when you adjusted them, you cracked the two canine teeth that hold the bridge. Oh. Now I have nothing. Nothing. Okay. I can't even get another one put in.
2: How did he respond, June?
3: He said, I didn't do that. I said, well, how the hell did it happen? It didn't happen while I'm sitting in the chair watching TV.
2: Yeah.
3: And I said, another thing, Doc, when you were adjusting them, I smelt pot on you.
2: Well, and that doesn't matter. I mean, because he's not going to deny that. That's not a problem. I mean, what you do is, I think, have a case of dental malpractice. But here's the problem. He's going to say, I didn't do that. You ate something. It wasn't me. And it's going to be a he said, she said. And the problem is he has the expertise and you don't, June.
3: Okay.
2: That is the issue. I think you have to go to another dentist. First of all, you got to straighten it out. This guy clearly is not going to. I mean, you can ask him if you trust him to do it. Say, listen, I talked to a lawyer. Don't mention my name because he'll start laughing. I talked to a lawyer and he said there's liability there and I don't want to sue you. Can you fix this, please? Because we both know you screwed up on this. I would do some negotiating on this one if you could. I don't know if you can or not, but the problem is, what are your damages? What lawyer is going to take it? Because
3: that's
2: you're talking.
3: It. I don't know.
2: Yeah, it's going to be tough because how much money are you going to get for that?
3: Well, I paid him $7,000.
2: All right, so you can get that back. So you're going to argue that, but here's the problem. Let's say you take him to small claims court and he says, I didn't do that. She did it. And you go, no, you did it. And then he goes through his entire rigmarole of what he did, and you have no dental knowledge whatsoever, June.
3: Okay.
2: Because the first thing that's going to happen is if I'm the doctor and you go on the stand saying what happened and what didn't, I would say, June, how much dental expertise do you have in the dental world? Well, none. And are you aware that ABC can happen? Are you aware that these things can happen? So it's not easy. I'm not saying it didn't happen, but I would negotiate like crazy with this doctor before doing anything else, because once you hit the legal system on that, and it's not that much money, that's the problem. You know, if you lost your jaw, yeah, that makes sense. But, you know, I don't know what to say on that. That's a tough one.
1: Donna. Hello, Donna.
4: Hi, Bill.
1: Yes, ma'am.
4: I was rear-ended in a car accident.

0: then I'm getting estimates from both my insurance and the person who rear-ended me. Who should I be dealing with?
1: Okay, hold on a minute. You're getting estimates from your insurance company. So you contacted your insurance company. Why did they go and get an estimate? Because the other side is saying, here's what we're willing to pay. So I don't quite understand why.
0: I don't understand.
1: Yeah, I don't get it. I don't get it. Yeah.
0: My insurance is dealing with me, and the person who hit me is dealing with me. Who should I give?
1: Well, you let your insurance deal with it, and they'll deal with it on the other side. And then what ends up happening is your car is going to be repaired. I'm assuming there was no injury; you just have property damage, right?
0: That's right, but it was totaled. But I'm dealing with, you know, both insurance. So yeah, no, just precedence.
1: You want your insurance company because the other insurance company is going to try to screw you. They're going to try to get away with the least amount of money possible.
0: Yes.
1: Your insurance company basically is on your side, you hope, but they're not your enemy, and you can bet that the other side's insurance company is. Yeah, that was a very good question. Luis. Hello, Luis.
2: Did you say Luis?
1: Yes, you're up. Luis.
2: Yes, good afternoon, Bill. Good talking to you. Yes, sir. Hey, listen, I hope you can hear me that way. My question is concerning property lines and a fence. I bought a house in 2019. It was listed as a house, the garage, and a lean tube hooked to the garage. Well, it turns out now there were empty lots behind me for 20 years, and the fence line was put there in 2016, and the lean tube was built in 2016. Well, somebody bought the lot behind me, they put it up a modular home, and now they're sending me a letter saying I got to move my fence line and I got to tear down my lean tube.
1: Okay, well, is the fence line on their property or is it on yours?
2: According to the survey, it's on their property.
1: Okay. So
2: I didn't have mine surveyed because the realtor sold me this house as lean tube involved.
1: All right.
2: Everything.
1: So if it's their property and your lean to is into their property, yeah, they have every right to say move the damn thing. Yeah.
2: Even though they just bought the property like a year ago?
1: Doesn't matter. Doesn't matter. Yeah.
2: That's no problem, Bill. Yeah.
1: Yeah.
2: Okay, understand. It's their property.
1: Yeah, exactly. Lean tos. Does anybody build lean-tos anymore? I mean, that's like Wild West stuff, isn't it? Okay, got a phone call. How many phone calls did we get today, incidentally, in terms of personal injury and auto accidents? My God, we get so many of them. And as I just said, if you have just property damage, you're going to deal with it yourself. But if you have property damage and accident, it's not your fault, and you've been injured, now you're in a whole different category. And if you have serious injuries and you're talking to the insurance company, you're out of your mind. Because as I said earlier, they are experts at not paying you. That's what they do. And are you going to go up against an expert? No. So what do you do? 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
1: Hit the brakes or full steam ahead. I'm Pam Puso, Fox News. There's growing debate over artificial intelligence after a number of tech executives raised serious safety concerns. While speaking to reporters in Ireland earlier today, President Trump appeared to shrug off calls for guardrails.
2: We're leading China in AI. We're the most sophisticated country in the world. And frankly, I want to keep it that way because whoever wins AI wins.
1: House Minority Leader Hakeem Jeffries favors a slowdown.
3: We should take decisive action now so that we can slow down, as the CEOs have recently acknowledged, slow down the pace of development in order to protect the American people and ensure that AI is proceeding safely.
1: The Democratic congressman from New York appearing on ABC's This Week. The president also telling reporters Iran wants to make a deal badly to end the war. He also said he doesn't care if Gulf nations hold talks with Iran, saying that's up to them. Fox's Trey Yingst has the latest on the conflict.
4: We are here in the Arabian Sea with U.S. forces aboard the USS George Washington, and it was a busy night in the region. A lot of kinetic activity. Reports indicate yet another vessel was targeted by the IRGC in the Strait of Hormuz. There are also reports of at least one explosion near Keshem Island when an Iranian commercial vessel was targeted. Iranian state media blaming U.S. forces. I can tell you aboard this vessel last night that is helping to enforce the U.S. naval blockade. It was very active with jets taking off one after another.
1: A commitment to peace from Pope Leo during his traditional Sunday blessing overlooking St. Peter's Square. While speaking in English, history's first American pope commemorated the 25th anniversary of the 9/11 attacks and renewed his prayers for the victims and their families. America's listening to Fox News.
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8: Hello and welcome to Living Large Radio. I'm your host, CJ Collins, and I'm with the CEO and founder of Alloy Wealth Management. Mark, it's another great day and it's great to see you. How are you, man?
6: Fabulous. Glad to have you back. You've been out on the military world and, of course, seeing clients and doing all the fun stuff you do, but it's good to have you back. What were you? You were out two weeks?
8: I was out 2 weeks, yep.
6: Yeah, yes, and that's the normal, is that once a year, I guess? And
8: Yes.
6: Approximately?
8: Yeah, this was a school called the Command and Staff General College. And so it was a kind of an additional duty on top of it.
6: Yeah.
8: And it's required in order to get promoted to colonel.
6: Oh, yeah. Kind of important there,
8: that's
6: Major
8: right.
6: Collins. That's right. Well, we're glad to have you back. You have sorely been greatly missed at both at work and helping us here at Living Large and the radio show.
8: Yeah.
6: So what's going on here, though? This is the bond market is signaling a lot. I mean, it's telling us a lot about potentially what is coming. And you know, as we talk about this, you know, the S&P is still basically, I mean, slightly removed, but basically in record territory. And it's up about 11.8% this year, yet the bond market has been flashing stress. I mean, signaling a bunch of stress. The 10-year Treasury recently reached roughly 4.7% inflation. As anybody that goes to the grocery store or anywhere else knows, has been extremely stubborn and elevated. And the Treasury has taken unusual steps to buy back longer-term debt. Fed Chair Kevin Walsh spoke at Jackson Hole on Friday. And, you know, and there's just a lot going on. We got, what, NVIDIA earnings and fresh inflation data that's coming up in the weeks ahead. And it's signaling a lot. If you look in the right place, I think that's the best way to say it. the overall atmosphere on Wall Street, people seem to be, yeah, it's just great, just making money like crazy, you know. But the real insiders, it seems like, are really starting to look hard at what's going on.
8: Yeah, and Mark, we've talked about this a bunch of times, because when we look at the classic portfolio, it's the 60-40. Right?
6: It was
8: at one point.
6: Quite honestly, still being used by, I don't know, I hate to say a number I don't know, but it's a very high percentage are in that 60, 55-year range, old range, yep. And they're using a 60, 40 or some basis of that portfolio.
8: And we've talked about this before, is that the right answer? And I don't think it is the right answer for everyone.
6: It's not the right answer for anyone, in my opinion.
8: Sure.
6: For everyone, it's not the right answer for anyone. That's something that I'm very bullish on. But again, that's another episode. But right now, this is got stocks at near record highs, and while your retirement statement may look fantastic, why is the bond market so nervous?
8: Yeah,
6: because it really is. Mm-hmm. And listen, we have short-term memory. It's hard to remember 08. But I remember it very clearly, and many people do. CJ, you were pretty young back in 08, so you haven't really gotten to experience this the way I have and the way many of our listeners have. But red lights are flashing everywhere. Red lights are just going off. And that's not doom and gloom. It's not like, oh, Mark's trying to scare people. It's nothing like that at all. It's just these signals are here, and they're all over the place. Mm. And unfortunately, I feel like it's a time where I don't know that people are actually ready for this or ready for what's coming. You know, when you look at these headlines, think about it. I ripped a few of these off from the past few days. S&P 500, as I said, still close to record high territory, up almost 12% so far in 26. Okay, what else? Well, longer-term treasury yields have been pushed toward the upper 4% range. Now, remember when the new Fed chair, Kevin, came on, the markets were thinking there was going to be rate
8: cuts.
6: Yeah. Oh, we talked about it.
8: We did.
6: Where did that happen? Have you seen that?
8: I have not. Nope, it's gone up.
6: But I know it's a good time for everybody to buy a house because home rates are going to go down, right?
8: Well,
6: we're going to be back where and it didn't happen. Nothing like that has happened.
8: Yeah.
6: You know, it's still absolutely, we're in a K-shaped economy. And remember when we talked about that before on the news? You've got, you go to South Park on a Saturday, and you're very likely to see a line in front of the Louis Vuitton store. People can't get in. They're lined up to get in, which is crazy.
8: That is crazy.
6: When you see the other part, and that's what a K-shaped economy is. It's completely being supported by a lot of wealthy and ultra-wealthy people, hence the line at the Louis Vuitton store. While the other part of the K, the leg that goes down, they're struggling out there. It's tough. And I talk to people every day. You know these people. It's hard for them, isn't it?
8: It is. Well, yeah, there's so many examples. I was talking to my family last night, and they're struggling to, they bought a house about a year ago.
6: Yeah.
8: They're struggling to sell that same house at the same market value. They got no looks over a month-long period.
6: Right.
8: And there's just all these different
6: And they're not asking more for it.
8: No, it's the same.
6: Just get me out of it.
8: Exactly, yeah. And you're seeing stuff like that everywhere, you know.
6: So again, think of this K-shaped economy. I used to have a home on Lake Tillery. Terry and I have discussed a few times, would we like to have a house there again? Not that house, but another house on Tillery.
8: Yeah.
6: We want something that would be one that we would maybe, you know, I don't like to ever, I don't know that I ever retire, but one that we would live in permanently and make that our long, long-term 20-year home.
8: The home you're dying.
6: Right, the home I would most likely die in on the lake. What a cool place, right?
8: Yep.
6: And so we've been looking, and there's a home up there, one that we saw. It's a very expensive house, not one that I'm interested in. But a few years ago, that home was built and probably valued somewhere in the $3 to $4 million range. It's on a little peninsula. It's a gorgeous home. And I thought, boy, that'd be nice. This is a couple years ago. They've now listed it on the market for like 12 or 13 million. It is not worth, and again, I'm not a real estate expert. We'd have to talk to one.
8: Neither am I. Yeah.
6: Cynthia. But in my mind, I'm like, these people have lost their mind. Now, I'm not saying it won't sell or something, because there could be somebody moving out of here from New Jersey, New York or something and sees that and goes, this is great compared to California prices. So I'm not suggesting that. But this is a perfect example. You take a regular family home in that 3, 5, 8, I don't know how much that home was, but they're seeing no appreciation right now at all. Then you've got people fishing, literally on the lake, fishing. Here's a house that probably is worth $3 million that they want to triple.
8: Yep.
6: Or more, because somebody might just do that. And again, that's what a K-shaped economy shows. Well, you say, well, okay, so what does that really mean? Well, we don't see them very often, but when you have an economy like that, it takes one hiccup for that to poof. You've already got half the country, and half's not a quote. I'm not exactly sure the K is half, but let's assume it's more than half, I would say, that are really struggling in this economy.
8: Yeah. More kids living with their parents.
6: All that's going on, right?
8: Yeah, sure.
6: Okay. Then you have the other part that are just doing fabulous. Markets are making money. They're spending it like they got it and absolutely fueling this economy. Fueling it. I mean, it's crazy. You go to the high-line car stores, the exotics and stuff. Business as usual.
8: Business is good.
6: Business is good, right?
8: Yeah, sure.
6: The certain markets, I was literally at Monterey Car Week, and I got to watch some of the prices that were out there. I watched Mr. Hendrick bid the $30 million, the first one, production number one of the new Ferrari electric car. Don't even get me started. It's the ugliest thing I've ever seen. And then I watched some other billionaire buy it for $40 million. Again, this is unbelievable. Now, there's a story behind why they do that, because then they can donate to charity, et cetera, et cetera. But regardless, forget all that. Money out there, prices were inflated like I've never seen. Again, that's why I am positive, and experts say we are in this K-shaped economy. But these K-shaped economies, we don't see them very often. But when you have this many people struggling, I want to say poorly, I don't want to use that word, struggling in this economy, and it's being supported by the ultra that are doing well. And again, why wouldn't they be? The markets are up. They've got a lot of money in the markets, and they're just enjoying it like crazy. And imagine what one hiccup does. We got more of this that when we come back that we're going to talk about, but I want to get a couple of other these headlines in. Inflation, as we said, it's a problem. It's a problem for the Fed. It's a problem for everybody. Oil and geopolitical uncertainty has not disappeared. You just came back from 2 weeks in the college and stuff, but I mean, is this something I should be thinking about?
8: Yeah.
6: Or not?
8: Absolutely. That's actually the main thing we talked about, was the distribution of energy across the world and how it's affecting the military landscape. Because that's how we use our naval ships, is to invoke power in locations so that we can take advantage of energy.
6: Okay. And so, again, we got more we're going to talk about. We're going to have to go to break. CJ, do you want to take us there? We've got an amazing opportunity for the callers that are calling in. But we're going to come right back on this topic. And that's why I'm so glad we have our advisor and Major Collins on the show with us today, the same person.
8: I'm so excited that you're listening to the show today, because you have an opportunity in front of you. One of the things that we do at Ally Wealth, the main thing we do is sit down with folks and we create a plan that's done by a certified financial planner with your best interest in mind. And ultimately, what we're going to do is we're going to sit you down. We're going to go through the process of figuring out what are all the pieces of the puzzle, and we're going to help you build a retirement plan. And guess what? We're going to do all of that for free. It's not going to cost you a thing. The only thing it might cost you is you got to show up. You got to be dedicated, and you want to put your retirement first. You have to want to do that. 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
8: Welcome back to Living Large Radio. I'm CJ Collins, and I'm here with Mark Henry, the CEO and founder of Alloy Wealth Management. And we're talking about the bond market today and the several impacts that are happening around the world. But Mark, where are we talking about? Take us where we left off.
6: There's just so many signals out there right now. And, you know, I'm not the one trying to tell everybody or screaming from the rooftop, oh, it's, you know, disasters ahead and danger, Will Robinson. That was my show, Lost in Space. I loved that show. It was so darn good. I'm not saying that, but there are so many signals. Red lights, caution lights are flashing loud. And I just don't think anybody's paying attention to it. And again, we were talking about the K-shaped economy that we find ourselves in. And it's really, you know, whether it's being supported, the entire economy being supported by a very small percentage of wealthy individuals in America with their spending, and because they're making money like crazy on Wall Street and everywhere else, and it's just good. But then you have the vast majority of Americans struggling. And so this is a signal, but nobody's paying attention to it. Well, then you go into, as we discussed with interest rate, and we have the Fed speaking in Jackson Hole and all the stuff going on there. We have, as you obviously aware of, being the major in the United States Army, we have some serious geopolitical things going on. They're big, correct?
8: They are. They're huge.
6: Huge.
8: The implications in the next couple of years are really tough.
6: Really tough.
8: Yeah.
6: And so when you start adding all this up, I feel like dating myself, going back to 06, 07 as a young guy then, and, you know, or younger. I wasn't young, but I was younger.
8: You look great, buddy.
6: Thank you. I appreciate that. I mean, I really wasn't that young then, but I'm older now. But I'm thinking about all the signals that were there. And, you know, they say in those cliches that hindsight gives you, what is it, 20/20 vision? But those signals were there. Everybody was getting loans, you know, you could get a loan for two loans. I need a third house. Let's get a third. I need a lake house. Let's get one. And they would give it to anybody, and you didn't have to use paycheck stubs. And I mean, all kinds of crazy things were going on. And there were so many signals, but we were all busy in the euphoria of the world of 06, 07, myself included.
8: Chasing the American dream.
6: And man, we were loving it.
8: Mm-hmm. Yep.
6: But doesn't it really, if you really break it down, and the listeners listening right now, doesn't it feel a lot very similar to
8: That's
6: right
8: scary.
6: Now? It's so scary.
8: That's scary.
6: It just really is. When I think about, you know, it feels like Wall Street is currently sitting here with these record highs, and we're waiting for this next signal in interest rates. And again, I don't know when this market correct. And I hate the word correct. Correct means loss. I don't know why it would be correct if we have to lose money for it to be. It doesn't seem correct to me. Seems like that's the wrong answer.
8: It seems like a gentle way of putting it, right?
6: I, you know, the market's going to correct, and that's a good thing. No, that's actually a bad thing. That's the wrong answer. No, that's the correct answer. No, it's the wrong answer. But when you think about this simply, you know, when investors demand significantly higher interest rates to lend money to the government, for 10 to 30 years, you know, 10 or 30 years, they're telling you something. Think about what's going on. They're worried about our debt, which just hit that. What's that number? I don't even know how to write it down. How many times have you wrote down 40 trillion? Could you get it correct on the first time?
8: No way. Absolutely not. No, I would definitely.
6: What about the listeners right now that are listening to me? You're in your car. Don't do it in the car, but you're at home on the radio listening. Could you write down $40 trillion and get it correct the first time? I'm just asking. Many of you could, a lot of you couldn't. I can tell you this, I've never written down $40 trillion. And so what's going on is you've got investors, they're demanding a higher rate if they're going to buy bonds. The world is. We've got, and nobody's talking about what just happened in, you know, with the Fed, or the Fed in the United States helping out Japan and buying back a lot of our
8: bonds
6: from them.
8: Yeah.
6: And this is all signals, but I'm a news guy. I'm on the news all the time. So I get to listen to the news a lot too, even though I would always like to. I don't see a lot of talk about that, do you?
8: No. No, it's actually—
6: Do you recall that being on the evening news, the United States bailing out Japan and giving them all this money for our debt?
8: Nope.
6: You don't remember that?
8: I didn't see it.
6: Nope. But it happened.
8: It did.
6: Yep. And these are things we should all be thinking about. So let's talk about inflation, government borrowing, interest rates, future economic conditions. And again, this doesn't mean a crash is coming. It means risk has not disappeared just because the Dow is higher. The risk is huge right now.
8: It's also this short-term memory. And you know the type, Mark, the type that shows up and walks into the office and they say, hey, I've managed my portfolio for the last 12 years and I've done really, really well.
6: Sure.
8: And guess what? For the last 12 years, they probably have done really, really well.
6: Right.
8: But what it doesn't account for is that drop. And it is coming. And we have the buckets at the office,
6: yeah,
8: right? We've got, hey, this is money I'm spending today for my right daily expenses. This is my risky money that I'm going to use to
6: long-term beat inflation.
8: That's right, all those things. And then we've got our other bucket, which every single time we sit down and do with these meetings, Mark, what is it always? There's zero in the safe bucket. They don't have safe money. It's crazy.
6: Well, it is absolutely. I think about a client that I got to meet with, and I don't get to do that as often, but done very well. Worked his entire life, a few million dollars, and his standard deviation was an extremely high number. When I say that, that's a measurement of risk. And it resulted in a portfolio that had a 54% drawdown. Now, when you think of drawdown, another word for that is loss. And what this means is this exact portfolio, not hypothetically, I can't tell you what it would lose tomorrow because I don't know what happens tomorrow. But I can tell you if he had had this exact portfolio back during different market events, how much it would have lost. And the worst one for him would have been 08, and it would have, over that period of drawdown, been 54%. Now imagine being in your early 60s with enough money to retire well, like very well.
8: Sure. Yeah.
6: Now, problems existed in this particular portfolio, not because of the way it's being managed, because it was 90%, 89% was accounts he had never paid tax on. So we have no Roth conversions being done. That's a huge thing because that's a big one.
8: Yeah.
6: But then sitting here retired with the potential of a 54% drawdown, I don't know. I mean, risk is a cool thing. You're allowed to take it. It's your money. You can do what you want with it. I could not sleep at night thinking I just need to get a few more weeks out of this portfolio or a few more months.
8: Yep. Because if it does drop, you can't sell it. You're stuck.
6: Nope.
8: You need time.
6: You can sell it, and my dad did. And people will do that because what you just said is you can't sell it. No, mathematically, they shouldn't sell it, but they all will.
8: Yeah.
6: And there's people listening right now going, Mark, you're wrong. I am a disciplined investor. I won't do it. Okay. I hear you.
8: Mm-hmm.
6: Watch your $2 million, your $500,000 go to $250,000 and tell me what you do. Watch your $2 million go under $1 million and tell me what you do. Yeah, we're all disciplined investors when we're 30, or should be. Not all of us, but we should be. When we're 40 and we still got 15 years, we're disciplined. Let me tell you what happens when you're 55 and you see the exit signs on the road and you know you're heading to that exit. You're no longer a disciplined investor. And why? And at this point, what are we trying to do? Listen, I love making money. We can still make money, but we just don't have to risk it all. It's go back and CJ, I know you, because you love math and everything. I know you love poker. It's something you have been, how long have you enjoyed poker?
8: Oh, since I was 16 years old, probably 20 years now.
6: 20 years?
8: Yeah.
6: Okay. Is there not a point that someone should walk away from the table?
8: Every time, absolutely, yes. If you stay, you're gonna lose.
6: Does every real gambler out in Vegas, the ones that are true professionals, know this?
8: That's right, yeah.
6: Now, do they always do it?
8: No.
6: Absolutely not, but do they know it?
8: Correct.
6: Well, guess what? Right now, many of our listeners, and that gentleman that I was speaking about, great guy, he doesn't have a knowing problem. He has a
8: doing problem.
6: That's exactly right.
8: I know somebody else who had one of those at one point.
6: Yeah. Oh, I get it. Listen, you could be talking about me or you.
8: Yeah, sure.
6: But at what point do you just simply say, it's not like we're going to stop making money because we've reevaluated our risk tolerance.
8: Yep.
6: But at what how long do you push this envelope before the bubble bursts? CJ, take us to the break.
8: Absolutely. The most important piece to this question is, and we haven't talked about it in this episode, but we are trying to figure out, we want to figure out for you is how much money can you spend once you get to retirement? And in order to get the answer to that question, you need a plan that's been stress tested, a plan that can withstand any storm that shows up, like a market correction, like interest rates going up, like taxes going up. And we want to account for all of those pieces. And that's what our plan does. When should you collect Social Security? 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
11: Steve the Lib says, Pete, anyone still pledging their allegiance to Donald Trump cannot be taken seriously. 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Oh, no, Steve knows us. 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
13: 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I'm not everybody's cup of tea. I know I'm not a traditional conservative talk show host, but that's okay. So when you listen to this show, I just want you to feel like you're hanging out with a guy who's kind of cool and has an interesting perspective on politics and culture. 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
8: Welcome back to Living Large Radio. I'm CJ Collins, and I'm here with Mark Henry. And Mark, we were talking on the break about the $1 million retirement experiment, where there was two couples, and I want you to paint this picture for the audience at home so they can understand.
6: Yeah, we can do that. This is pretty cool, and this is really how life works. This is, it's so funny. This came from, I used to do, and I still would like to, it's just time, but I used to go to UNCC, and they would invite me in there once a quarter to talk to juniors and seniors that were getting ready to graduate.
8: I love that. Oh my gosh.
6: And I loved doing it, but I would talk to them about, you know, student A or in student B, and how, what happened when they first got out. Student A would go get the new job and student B got a job. They both made the same amount of money. And student A was like, I finally did it. Now I got to get my apartment. And that forerunner that dad gave me that, you know, it's been in the family for 26 years. It's got just crested 200,000 miles. Yeah, that's gone. I got to go get me. And a good student though. I mean, good kid.
8: Sure.
6: He's got a good job. He's not going to go buy something crazy. He's going to go get a new Toyota Camry.
8: Something reliable.
6: Right. Good, brand new car. He's a college grad. Come on, man.
8: Right. Yep.
6: I got the apartment. I got the college grad. And I took it. The other person said, no, I'm just going to go ahead and stay in the parents' basement. And I'm going to live there for a couple of years until I really figure things out. And I went through this as they progressed through the apartments, marriages, houses, et cetera. And I showed what a 10-year, 15-year outlook looked like. And it was amazing. And like, they really loved, they had me back all the time. And I need to go back and do it again. I'd like to do it even for high school people so they could understand what's available to them. But the same thing can be done for retirees. So let's do it right now.
8: Yeah.
6: So couple A. So we've got two couples. They're 62 and 65. Wife 62, husband 65. Okay. They have both worked hard. They have both made a lot of money, and they both have decided they need a similar spending plan. They're going to need $60,000 a year out of their investments, and they're going to have Social Security, which is going to provide them with another $40,000, and they've decided they can live just a really good life on $100,000 a year. So they're pretty happy.
8: Yeah.
6: So preparing for retirement, couple A, you know, looks at their portfolio. They've got it going. Now they have a nice portfolio and they're getting ready and they go to retire, and it's an all stock invested Wall Street portfolio. And I'm a Wall Street money manager, so that's music to my ears. I love all that. So they're going to withdraw, and they've decided that they're going to withdraw out of their $1 million+ about 6% a year. But because it's doing so well, they know they're going to be fine. Now you can say, well, Mark, the 4% rule. Well, first off, it was never a rule, as we've discussed, right?
8: Nope.
6: It was a theory, and the theory doesn't work.
8: That's
6: so
8: right.
6: Forget the 4%. And that probably means 6 doesn't work either, but forget that. Doesn't matter. This is what they're doing. And they meet with couple B, friends of theirs, and couple B did it differently. When they were in their 50s, they moved a bunch of money out of their 401 IRA into a pension account that would give them this $5,000 a month that they felt like they were going to need. So they didn't take it immediately. So it grew and grew and grew at a guaranteed rate, so that when they retired at 62 and 65 years old, it gave them this $5,000 they wanted. But unfortunately, they no longer had over $1 million because they used a lot of it to create this pension.
8: Sure.
6: So they're at dinner one night and they're just discussing life with each other. And the couple A that has this over $1 million is talking about what a great year it's been. And they're up almost 20% on the year. And last year they did even better. And they're like, this has just been incredible. We're doing so well. And they're like, that's cool. It's great. And how are y'all doing? You know, we've got ours, you know, moderately invested, I guess, or conservative. They don't really know. They just said, we're up about 8.5% this year. It's been a pretty good year for us and all. oh, wow, you know, you're missing out because, boy, the markets are so good and this and that and all. And you could see this conversation, couldn't you?
8: I could feel it. Yeah, right. The emotion of there's a little bit of an embarrassment on that side. There's all these different pieces of the, hey, well, how are they doing it different than us?
6: They're
8: listening,
6: they're good friends, and they're hearing that they made over 20% or at 20%, which, you know, in the kind of economies we have, many people have done those kind of returns.
8: Yeah, you should be, honestly.
6: Many, just the S&P is up almost 12 this year. Yep. So, I mean, there's plenty of places you could have done that at.
8: Yep.
6: And, you know, at one point, the husband and wife, a couple B that have not done that, they're looking at each other like, wow, are we really missing out and all? But they go home, and as they really start thinking about it, they realize that on the first of the month, Social Security checks come in, and their paycheck comes in of $5,000, which gives them the $60,000 they need and the $40,000 coming from Social Security. And it gives them, in fact, they're saving money on this $100,000. They're not even spending it, they're saving. The other couple's doing the withdrawals, and when you're making $20,000 and taking out $6,000, life's grand.
8: Yeah.
6: You're still up $14,000. I mean, come on, I'm not the smartest guy in the room, but life's good. They're seeing this thing growing. And it's like that game we used to play as kids where you had to run around the chair. And when the music stopped, you had to do what?
8: Sit in the chair.
6: But they kept taking a chair away.
8: Mm-hmm. Yep.
6: And if you didn't get a chair, what happened?
8: You lost.
6: You were out of the game.
8: That's right.
6: What do you think happens to couple A when the market drops 10%, moderate, very small drop, and they withdraw $6,000.
8: Still got to do it. Got to live.
6: They got to live.
8: They have to take the $6,000, yep.
6: So now they just lowered their portfolio in 1 year, 20%, 16% in that example. Market's down 10, they took $6,000, they dropped 16%. What if it's down a couple years in a row? Okay, so maybe it's just down another 10 the next year. They just took 32% of their net worth away.
8: Yep.
6: But wait a second, they're only spending $6,000. How did it go from 6 to, you know, 12? 6 and 6 is 12, but they're down 32%. Now when the market comes booming up 10, 12, 13%, they're not even close to being back.
8: Yeah, that's right. Not even even.
6: They're going to have a 50, 60% return to get even because they own less shares. Now let's think about couple B for a minute. Their portfolio went down not even 10 because it wasn't that aggressively invested. It only went down 7. And they were like, that's not cool. But what came in on the first?
8: Paycheck. Got some income.
6: Yep. Did they go sell anything in that portfolio?
8: Didn't have to.
6: Why?
8: Because they have a paycheck coming in.
6: So what did they let the portfolio do?
8: Stay. Do nothing.
6: Do nothing.
8: Go to Disneyland. Do whatever. Your money's coming in.
6: They just let it do what it does.
8: Yeah.
6: And when it's back up again, what could they do? Withdraw if they wanted to.
8: Sure.
6: Yeah, you could take gains.
8: Yeah.
6: Put them in savings.
8: Sure.
6: Why? Well, because if you don't take out when you're retired, not when you're working, totally different. When you're working, you're trying to get the net worth, the high numbers. When you're retired, what's wrong with having a good year, making 8, 10, 12, 14%, 15%, whatever, and then say, well, this is where I was 12 months ago. I'm going to take that 15% out. I'm going to put it in CDs. I'm going to put it under the mattress. I don't care what you do with it. But I'm going to sell high and then, when the market is down, I might actually buy some more.
8: Sure.
6: You got buy low.
8: There. Yeah.
6: Why not?
8: Yeah.
6: Okay. If you don't do that, every retiree is destined to ride the Wall Street roller coaster. And roller coasters are great fun when you're young. For some people, they're fun when you're older. But for most, they're like, yeah, I don't want to ride that anymore.
8: That's right. You just want to go to sleep.
6: I'd rather just do some crazy things like sell high and then let it do what it does, and then, oh, it's down kind of low. I guess I'm going to go buy some. Honey, the world's ending. I don't think it's ending today. Let's go buy some stuff that's really good stuff while it's low and then ride it back up. Can you imagine the difference in stress on those two families? Think about that.
8: You have a story you told us yesterday.
6: Well, it was fabulous. Literally, we got a call from a client, and if you're listening, you know who you are, but they came in and decided to join us. And prior to this, literally the husband, not the wife, but the husband every single morning woke up and looked at his Fidelity portfolio to see where it was at. Nervous wreck about it. But it was going up and he was happy. He'd go on vacation and do it. Once we fixed it, and when I say fixed it, once we changed it and got some safety in the plan and got some things put in place to let him have a more living large style retirement, that's been a few weeks. He took a vacation in camper and called us from the vacation, not me, but called his advisor and told him, and had to schedule to come in for some other stuff, but told him that it's the first vacation they've taken in years. Well, he's not waking up every morning to look at his Fidelity account balance because he knows it's okay now. He said it was the most stress-free vacation that he's had in years. And I totally understand that because thinking of that example I gave you before, I don't think that particular client is stressed. And that really concerns me even more than the one that is stressed, the one that's not stressed.
8: Yeah.
6: Because I really think they're just, for some reason, not understanding how bad it could be. It's not Mark Henry telling you the market's going to crash. It has nothing to do with that. It's about living large in retirement. And I just don't think living large in retirement requires you to wake up every morning at 7 o'clock to see what's going to happen today, what the futures look like, or check in 2 or 3 times a day to see what the market did. I don't think that's a living large retirement. Do you see, Jay?
8: I do not, no.
6: Take us to the break, bud.
8: If you want to have a future, if you want to be able to look at this like Mark is looking at it, in a world where, hey, we know all the unknowns, right? The idea is getting—
6: A lot of them. Not all of them.
8: Well, not
6: the
8: all
6: world
8: of them.
6: Keeps changing.
8: The world, there's going to be unknowns, and you can't know all of them, but you can know more than you do today. And if you're able to acquire some of that knowledge that can help you get to a spot where you aren't checking the Fidelity account every morning, where it doesn't really matter if the market goes up or down because you know you have safe money. You have a plan that can weather the storm. Now, if you want to take advantage of this opportunity, give us a call, right? We're going to give you a free plan. That's right. It's free. Everyone always asks me, we show up to these dinner seminars. I meet people everywhere. We talk about finance. One of the things that everyone always asks, and they always think I'm lying to them, Mark. They do. They're like, hey, well, how much is this going to cost me? And I always say nothing. 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And that is the whole goal, right? 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
8: Welcome back to Living Large Radio. I'm your host, TJ Collins, and I'm here with Mark Henry, the CEO and founder of Alloy Wealth Management. And today, Mark, I want to talk to you about something very specific.
6: Okay.
8: Because retirement has changed. And it's changed because people are living much longer than they used to.
6: Yeah, no question.
8: So when you retire at 65, you might make it to 95. And you have
6: Very likely, if it's a couple, one of them is going to.
8: Yeah, exactly. And so now we have 30 years to plan for retirement. Sure. And there's a lot of things. 30 years, taxes change, everything changes, right? So tell me, how can we approach that? What does it look like? What do we need to do to try and get to a spot where we can feel mentally sound about trying to deal with 30
6: years?
8: Well,
6: let's talk about these stress tests. Let's do it. Let's take these. So let's talk about test one. You retire Monday. Okay. And Tuesday morning, your portfolio drops 25%. I call this the retirement stress test number one, the 25% test. Does your lifestyle have to change? I mean, that's reality. You know, I don't want you to ask, you know, whether you like it or not. Of course you don't like it. But are you canceling that first trip?
8: Mm.
6: Do you delay replacing the car? You said when you retired, you're going to replace it and get that. I always hear this, you know, this is my final car. It's probably not, but they're going to. Do you have to delay that? You were going to take the grandchildren to Disney. Is that off now? Your account just dropped 25%. Are you going to have to consider going back to work? Hey, I changed my mind. I know it's only been a day. Has my desk been moved? Anybody in that thing yet? Think about that.
8: That's an interesting one. Yeah. I bet a lot of people do feel that one.
6: I mean, I'm just saying, you know, you retire, you got $1 million and you retired on Monday, and on Tuesday, you had $750.
8: Got to go back to work, honey.
6: I mean, I don't know. I'm asking. So, you know, if yes to any of those, maybe your portfolio is having more control over your retirement than you actually realize. I don't think Wall Street's supposed to design, is supposed to control whether or not you take the grandkids to Disney. I don't think that's how it works. I think you control Wall Street. You don't control what it does, but you need to be in control, not letting it control you. Let's try number two, the inflation test. How about this one? Suppose inflation stays way higher for another 5 years. Think about that. That $60,000 lifestyle, it isn't $60,000 for very long.
8: It is not, no.
6: Your plan needs assets that are capable of fighting inflation. This is why it's so important to have this paycheck. Think about this. It isn't market bad, annuities good, or anything like that. It has nothing to do with those things. Different asset classes. That's too simplistic. It's more like give every dollar a job. So think about this. If you had created a paycheck for yourself and inflation's going higher, well, then you have a portfolio that is designed to beat inflation. And when markets are up like they are now, you could take money out of the market, take those gains out, put them somewhere else to give you more savings. When markets are down, you don't touch them, but you could use some of that savings to help support the income plan if inflation continues to rise, or put the money back into the plan like we discussed on an earlier episode. It just becomes so much different. So you have to have liquidity. You have to have money that is pursuing growth to beat inflation. You want some people, a lot, myself, I want to have money that addresses my legacy. And then I want to actually have buckets of money and places where it's put to deal with the unexpected. That's why I interrupted you when you were in the close and said, we have the answer. No, there's things that are going to happen that I can't predict.
8: Yeah.
6: So I've got that unexpected bucket. That is so much, it's just, it completely changes everything. But if you don't have a plan that clearly talks about how you're going to address inflation, come on.
8: Yeah.
6: I think it's a serious problem. How about number three, the longevity test? You started with this one. Here's what nobody wants to talk about. What if everything goes right? What?
8: You're living a long time, buddy.
6: Yeah, but think about that. Nobody wants to talk about the good.
8: Yeah.
6: What if it is good? Yeah. What if you stay healthy? What if you live a long time? You retire at 65 and you live to 95 or longer. That's a 30-year retirement. We got 30 years of inflation, 30 years of taxation, multiple presidents, multiple recessions, most likely, multiple bull market money, and multiple bear markets. Wars, I mean, you know a little about that, Major Collins, right?
8: Yep.
6: Technology changes. In 30 years, do you realize? Well, I have no idea what that looks like. Interest rate cycles, tax law changes.
8: Tax law changes is a big one.
6: That's huge.
8: 30 years, your taxes are going to look so different.
6: I can't even think about how to predict what that would look like.
8: Yeah.
6: Do you?
8: No, I know that it'll be more.
6: I can't predict what this last 30 years looked like. I mean, there's no way to have known that.
8: Yeah.
6: I mean, sure. You go back right now to 1996. That's 30 years.
8: I was 6 years old.
6: Okay, think about this. 1996.
8: Yep.
6: We had no idea what was coming. The internet came.
8: That's right.
6: Cell phones. Computers in our hands. I mean, stuff that you can't even...
8: DVD players. We had VCRs back then.
6: Right. We were using tapes. Beta, baby. Come on. I was a Sony. I had beta. You know, here's the thing that is just like... I don't know how else to say it but this way. It's I think people are trying to win retirement.
8: What does that mean? How do you win retirement? What is that? I don't even know.
6: I think most people listening right now thinks winning is some number on a statement. I did it.
8: I got $1 million.
6: I did. I got 500,000. Yep. I finally got there. I'm good. Got a million. Got 5 million. Hit 10. Once I got to 10, I knew I was good. They've spent 40 years being told to save, save, save, save. The higher the number, the better you are. And now they're 65 years old, and now people are telling them, okay, go spend it.
8: What?
6: What? Think about that. They've been, some of people have been saving for a very long time. You'll be one of those people.
8: I'm going to interrupt you. I had a family member call me yesterday who, this is a family member that's accumulated over $1 million in retirement. They have money. She couldn't buy furniture for her house. She said it was too expensive. She wouldn't do it. And it's just like, and she has the money. It's right. not a money problem. It's a mentality right. problem.
6: They've been for 40 years, they've been saving.
8: That's right.
6: And now they're supposed to go spend. Mm-hmm. And they don't know how. Yeah. She doesn't know how.
8: Yeah.
6: Because she has a statement. She has $1 million or he or whoever, right?
8: Yep.
6: That doesn't tell me what to do with it. Doesn't tell me how to do something with it. If it's in the market, they're petrified. It's going up like crazy. That's so good. Why aren't we rejoicing? See, when you have an income plan and your money's making money, you're celebrating.
8: That's right.
6: You're taking some out.
8: That's right. We're getting another check next month. Let's
6: right.
8: go. We got to spend
6: great,
8: this
6: because we have a paycheck coming yeah. in that we live on. So when the market's up, we're celebrating. Why are so many people right now living in fear that the market's going to change? Because they have no paycheck.
8: That's right.
6: It's not living in fear because they think it's going to change. They know it's going to change, but they don't know what to do about it.
8: And nobody, if nobody told you in the 70s, it became on you. Before that, you might have had a pension from the company you work for. But
6: literally,
8: after that,
6: you just talked about someone with millions of dollars afraid to buy furniture. I have seen people with several million dollars that won't even take that dream chip.

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2: Well, again, I hope you found the information useful and helpful. CJ, it's so good to have you back on. I appreciate what you do for our country and the military, and you know, and letting you leave for 2 weeks is an honor. It's not a more businesses need to understand this. Go hire the veterans, hire the people that are still serving, and understand that there is going to be time away. You have to do that. And it's an honor to have you and have Marcel up there in Greenville. So as you head into the week this week, regardless of what's going to happen, I literally watched something about a doctor that's actually from North Carolina that got into a road rage incident. I don't know enough about the story, but there was two people shot. I don't know what happened, but this particular doctor from the Carolinas was in another state and shot at a car. What is going on in this world? I am not saying what he did was, you know, not provoked, this and that, but where are we at in the world where someone will pull a gun and shoot at a car? This is wrong. It is evil. It is demonic. I cannot stand it. And so the question I ask you today is it really worth road rage? All of us. Let's just let the person get ahead. One car ahead, it's not NASCAR. It doesn't matter. Let's go out there this week and consciously work on being better human beings. Hey, we'll see you next week on Living Large Radio with Mark Henry.
3: 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Opinions expressed are subject to change without notice and are not intended as investment advice or to predict future performance. Past performance does not guarantee future results. 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The information we provide regarding tax minimization planning is not intended and cannot be used by anyone to avoid paying federal, state, or local municipalities taxes or penalties. 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

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What's going on? I'm Rich DeMiro, and this is Rich on Tech. This is the show where I talk about the tech stuff I think you should know about. It is also the place where I answer your questions about technology. I believe the tech should be interesting, useful, and fun. Phone lines are open at 888-RICH-101. That's 888-742-4101. Give me a call if you have a tech question, need some advice, or just want to share something interesting that you've discovered. Oh, you can also send an email. Just go to richontech.tv and hit contact. We've got two of the best in the business today to talk about all things technology. Brian Tong, tech host and creator, was at the Apple event with me. He's going to break down some of the other announcements this week. And Lance Ulanoff, Tech Radar's editor at large and longtime Apple watcher. He had an exclusive interview with Apple's new CEO, John Ternus. He will give us some insights on that. Well, I spent the week in Cupertino at Apple Park for Apple's annual iPhone event. And just full disclosure, if you are an Apple hater, if you do not like Apple, you may not like today's show. Yes, we are going to be talking about it a lot, just like I talk about Samsung or Google when they have a big event. But somehow, everyone comes out of the woodwork to say, Rich, what's up with all the Apple attention? Rich, you're such an Apple fanboy. This is the news of the week. And if you haven't noticed, by the way, iPhones are pretty darn popular. So a lot of people wonder, what did Apple announce? Why did they make a foldable? What else did they do this week? So that is the explanation for today's show, which really isn't necessary. And of course, we'll talk about other stuff as well, but I just want to get that out there. This big event was different. Expectations were very high for a brand new foldable phone. We know that Apple delivered. And yes, I know from all the comments, yes, Samsung has been making foldable phones for 7 years. Google for at least 4 generations. Apple has been sitting quietly, waiting in the wings, ready to make their move. And this week, they did it. But before we get to that, Apple did something different this year. They had a fun run around Apple Park in Cupertino the night before the big event. Now, I am a sucker for anything that is a unique experience. And so I said, you know what? I got to do this, right? You get in. I worked the whole morning, flew up to Cupertino. Then I, you know, basically said, okay, fine. I'll do this thing at night before the big event. And so I got my running shoes on, went to the campus. And of course, it's great. It's a lot of energy. They had all the Apple Fitness folks there. And it was a cool way to see the campus. I've got this great image on my Instagram, at Rich on Tech. You could see as I ran around that big circle. That's pretty cool. I mean, when do you get to do that, right? It was 3 miles. By the way, I ended up running with this travel creator I met. His name is Zach Griff. Go ahead and follow him. He's awesome. He used to work at the Points Guy. Now he just travels for a living, but he is a fast runner. We did 3 miles in, I think it was about 28 minutes. And we were talking the whole time. And I was like, trying to like keep up and not get winded. But the next morning it was game time. So here's how it works. You get there in the morning, you mingle around, you get on campus, you mingle around the Steve Jobs theater. They give you some finger foods, coffee. You wait to descend downstairs into the main area, the Steve Jobs theater. And this time around, instead of Tim Cook, the new CEO, John Ternus, took to the stage to say hi, say how excited he is to take the helm. And then they roll tape. These announcements used to be live and in person, like the demos. Now they just record them all. They're very slick. And of course, they go through the small announcements first, which is funny that these are small announcements. iPhone 18 Pro, Pro Max, Apple Watch 12, Apple Watch Ultra 4, AirPods 5. These were all just a footnote this year, which is wild because those all sell tons and tons and tons. Then we got the classic phrase, there's one more thing. That, of course, was popularized by Steve Jobs back in the day. And that one thing was the iPhone Duo. So right off the top, they surprised us with the name. Nobody expected that, or maybe someone did, but I didn't.
They went through the features and it looks incredible on screen. But once this is all done, once they show you all the stuff on screen about it, all these people that are there, all these journalists, all these creators, they rush out of the theater and into this other section that was previously closed off that you couldn't see. They have these giant doors that are closed. They open them up and what do you see? All the products they just talked about. We are the first people in the world to go hands-on with them. So what did I do? I rushed to the Duo to check it out. 5.4 inch screen on the outside. This opens up to a 7.6 inch screen on the inside, and it is beautiful. Just like the rumors suspected, it's exactly the same form factor as the Samsung Galaxy Z Fold 8. This is it in my hands right here. That's the Z Fold 8, not the iPhone Duo. I don't have it just yet. And the first time I open it, you see this amazing transparent glass animation. It all makes sense. Liquid glass. That's why they named it that. And immediately I understand Apple did their homework and it is the software on this device that makes all the difference. Now, just to get through the specs, two cameras, dual 48 megapixels, limited zoom, doesn't have the same cameras as the Pro models. We know that. There's no Face ID. It uses Touch ID on the side button. But here's the thing. The entire operating system has been optimized for this new form factor, and so are the apps. They showed off Netflix, which, by the way, was a major Vision Pro holdout. They never made an app for that device, but here they made an app day in, day one. Knowing that this, of course, is the perfect canvas for binge watching. Now, in the hand, the phone feels great. It's a good size to use one-handed, opens up to a great size for reading or watching movies, and they'll even have Apple support by the end of the year. Now, the screen has this matte finish, and I'll be honest, I didn't even think about a crease because it just was non-existent looking at this device until I said, oh yeah, I should probably look for the crease. It's tough to find it. Yes, it's there, but it is very minimized. Now you can have two apps side by side. You can drag content between apps. You can prop this thing up in a million different ways. There's new camera tricks. It has MagSafe, something that Samsung has said, oh, we can't get MagSafe on our devices because they're just too thin. Oh, we can't get stylus anymore on our devices because they're too thin. Oh, we can't get the software to work because, you know, we're beholden to Android. Somehow, Apple figured all of this stuff out. The apps are already optimized. They've got the stylus. They've got MagSafe. Things aren't just stretched to fit this screen. They take advantage of the unique foldable form factor. Oh, yeah. And did I mention it's also IP68 water and dust resistance? That's the same as the iPhone and higher than the Samsung Folds. Pixel does have it on their Fold. Then, of course, you get the price tag, $2,000. That is a lot of money for a phone, but not when you're getting something that is straight out of the future and something that doubles as a book, as an iPad, as a phone. It does all kinds of stuff. But imagine what the repairs are going to be on this. You probably want AppleCare. It's going to sell out. I guarantee it. Apple showed off a device that is so polished for the first time out. Next year's is going to be even more incredible. Now, I still think the iPhone Pro models are the best if you're into photography or creating content, but the Fold is finally appealing to someone who wants just a nice big phone in their pocket, but also small, especially if you love your iPad, you love to read, you love to write on a screen, or you travel a lot. And of course, this has the advantage of the Apple ecosystem. Tons of accessories out of the gate. They showed us all the cases and things like that for it. Tons of apps that are going to look great on it. Tons of in-store support. You can go to an Apple store and get help with this thing anywhere in the world. And sure, the Duo is going to make foldables more popular in general. And I think Samsung is celebrating that and the fact that they, of course, reportedly supply the screens for this phone as well. But the question becomes, who's going to pay $2,000 for a phone? Well, do the math. You get an iPad, like I said, and a phone in one. And why do you think Apple came out with that leasing program? This is going to be $58 a month for pretty much the coolest new futuristic iPhone since the original. Now, don't get me wrong. Don't send me the angry emails. I'm not an Apple fanboy, but I have to give Apple credit where credit is due. They were late to the party, but when they arrived, they brought their absolute best to the table. They have addressed so many of the foldable concerns we've seen over the past few years. And while this phone is definitely not for everyone, and for many, it's going to be out of reach price-wise, one analyst I spoke with said, this could translate into a 3% or take a 3% foldable market to 10% in the first year. And guess what? That translates into potentially tens of millions of foldables sold by Apple in the first year. And you can bet this is highly profitable for them. Oh, and not just for the foldable hardware, for everything else they sell as well. iCloud services,
accessories, everything else Apple brings to the table. And yes, it's going to be a win for other foldable phone makers because now the foldable phone, the bar has been set. Consumers understand the need. Apple has done really well, and this is going to bode well for Samsung and Google because people are going to see this and want it, and also those companies are going to try harder. All right, throughout the show, we're going to talk about the other products that Apple announced, including the iPhone 18 Pro lineup, new Apple Watches, and the new AirPods 5. Phone number for the show, 888-RICH-101, 888-742-4101. If you want to see all my hands-on with the iPhone Duo, go to my Instagram, at RichOnTech. All right, coming up, last week I told you about that big ID scan, that driver's license breach. Well, turns out it is real. It happened. The company admitted it. I'll explain what you need to do to protect yourself coming up right here on Rich on Tech.

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Welcome back to Rich on Tech. Rich DeMuro here, hanging out with you, talking technology at 888-RICH-101, 888-742-4101. This week, September 11th, 25 years since that happened. What a dark day in America. I remember it like it was yesterday. I really do. I don't remember everything in between, but I remember that day like many of us do. It's wild that there's a whole generation that just has no clue. They were not around. These are young people that just were not there. I'm a little bit older to have been there that day. I was living in LA, my family back in New Jersey. And of course, the first thing I did when someone ran into the room to tell me that we were under attack, I called my family. And you couldn't get through. I mean, all the lines were just busy. It was nonsense. And of course, watching on TV, we were glued to this. And you have to remember, because it's so tough to remember a time before social media now. But back then, there was no Twitter. There was no Facebook. There was no iPhone. The idea of social media and that instant kind of like information from everyone everywhere just wasn't a thing. And so this was like TV was the way and radio was the way to get information and updates. And people were glued to those two mediums. And it's funny because we have so much social media, but if you actually want real information in real time, where do people go? They go to broadcast because that's still the best way of getting live updates. But it was a tough time in America, and it was scary. It was uncertain. So many things changed in the wake of September 11th. And when you really think about what happened that day, the innocent people and all of that, it's still horrible. We've come a long way since then, I think, as a world. And in some ways we've come nowhere. So my thoughts still go out to anyone affected by this, whether families or people that worked that day. And for so many of us in the wake of that incident, it was just, we were all just, no one knew what was going on. We didn't know what side was up. And so many impacts from that day on security and travel and technology and privacy and everything. So, yeah. Anyway, lots of 25 years this week of September 11th. That is wild. Never forget. I grew up with those Twin Towers. I could see them from my street where I grew up in New Jersey, and they were just a sort of a symbol of America's greatness. And to have those come tumbling down, just unfathomable. Let's put it that way. All right. This massive 888-RICH-101, 888-742-4101, this massive ID breach. Remember last week I told you about this this security researcher, Brian Krebs. He found this giant dump of about 153 million names and identities and driver's license pictures of people. Well, it turns out the company that he thought it is. They verified it on their website. It's called ID Scan. They verified that hackers got into their cloud systems and stole customer information. ID Scan provides the systems that businesses use when they scan your driver's license to verify your identity or age. These are rental car counters, casinos, entertainment venues, dispensaries, and basically anywhere else that scans IDs instead of just looking at them. Remember, they used to look at your ID and verify you. Now all these places scan them and they even save that scan. So 153 million driver's license records. ID Scan confirmed the breach. They did not confirm the number yet, but I'm sure since the rest of this turned out to be true, that's probably true too. Now, here's the thing. You might be wondering, well, what can I do, Rich? What can I do now that all my information is out there? Well, you can't assume it's gone. This website that was hosting them, this dark web website, it's gone away, but that doesn't mean the information has gone away. The FBI is investigating, but these driver's licenses are valuable because guess what? Criminals can use them to pretend they're you, opening accounts, convincing another company they're you. So many things happen online now. So much of the verification is online. They could just upload these pictures. You can't change your driver's license photo. You can't change your birthday. You can't change your identifying information like you could change a password. So what should you do? I would say freeze your credit. Equifax, Experian, TransUnion, they all let you freeze your credit for free. Go to their website, sign up, look for the part that says freeze your credit. Don't do the paid thing. They try to sell you on something. You can do this for free.
And you have to be extra suspicious of any emails, texts, or calls that seem to know everything about you, because that's what's probably going to happen now. Phishing scams are going to be more convincing. Now, IDScan is offering free credit monitoring. I don't think that's worth it. The free credit monitoring, I mean, to me, that seems like, why give information to another company out there? But yeah, if you've shared your license somewhere in the last couple of years, well, it was stored and now it's probably out there. Speaking of all this stuff, Stephanie in Tustin writes in, a couple of years ago, I responded to a handful of political texts. Now I'm getting 5 to 10 a day. I constantly use that delete and report spam, but they keep coming from different numbers. I'm on Verizon. I have an iPhone 16. Is there anything I can do to stop them? Number one, stop replying to them. Don't reply. A lot of these text messages, they say reply stop or you say stop. That just tells them that this number works and you're active and they will send you more. So delete them without doing anything. That's number one. Delete and report spam. Okay, fine. It might help Verizon or iPhone or Apple identify that these are spam calls or spam messages, but they already know that. So the best solution is to really screen unknown senders. This will filter these messages into a separate folder in your text messaging app. So you can go into your messages, filters, manage filtering, and there's an option for screen unknown senders. Or you can go into settings, apps, and messages and find it there. You can delete and report spam, but it doesn't really prevent that sender from texting again. Blocking, I don't think works very well because they text from new numbers every time. You can also send the unwanted text to spam, S-P-A-M 7726. But I think just forwarding them or filtering them into that folder is probably the best way to do it. And don't interact with these messages. 888-RICH-101, 888-742-4101. Back after this.

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2: Fox News, I'm Carmen Roberts, and Iranian state media says that an Iranian cargo vessel was struck early today in the Strait of Hormuz, killing one person and injuring four. President Trump speaking in Ireland today.
3: I will tell you this, Iran wants to make a deal so badly. They are calling constantly, they want to make a deal. They got to make the right deal. I'm not going to make a deal that's no good.
2: That attack is drawing attention back to the strait after Iran-backed Houthi rebels captured an island in another key oil route in the Red Sea. Mounting pressure on Ukraine after more deadly Russian strikes.
4: Russian President Vladimir Putin out with a new warning to the West. He says sending European troops into Ukraine would amount to a direct conflict with Russia. This after some European leaders backed a potential peacekeeping force.
2: Fox's Claudia Cowan, America's listening to Fox News.
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0: Welcome back to Rich on Tech. 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The website for the show is richontech.tv. richontech.tv. This is episode number 191. So if you want links to anything I mentioned, just go to richontech.tv/191. Well, we've been talking about the Apple event. I'd be remiss if I did not mention they also came out with new iPhone 18 Pro models. They did not come out with an iPhone 18 model, which is wild. For the first time ever since Apple launched, they did not have a base model phone this year. Now, that doesn't mean we're not going to see it by the end of the year or maybe early next year. But right now, what we got was the Duo, which, by the way, launches in later October. But the iPhone 18 Pro models will launch September 18th. They'll be in stores. So we got two models, the iPhone 18 Pro, the iPhone 18 Pro Max. They come in a couple of different colors. The two new colors are Glacier and Burgundy. Glacier and Burgundy. Glacier is blue. Burgundy looks like a glass of wine to me. It's got a new 48 megapixel camera. It's the first iPhone with variable aperture. So if you know photography, that's kind of the lens that sits in front of the lens that like opens and closes physically to let in more or less light. So you can adjust for lighting and also depth of field. I'm not a photographer, so I don't really know about that stuff, but you've got a lot more manual control now. You can control your aperture, your shutter speed, your white balance. So better low light pictures, better group photos. That's what the idea is there. They also redesigned the phone to keep it cooler under heavy use. So you get more battery life, which is wild because the iPhone already got good battery life. Now you get even more. Charging is even faster, apparently. Let's see, what else did they do here? I mean, realistically, it is, if you have an iPhone 17 Pro, this is probably not an upgrade that you need unless you want that variable aperture. I saw one cool demo where they actually set up like this little band in a Apple. I mean, it's just the extent they go to like demo this stuff, but they set up an entire like nightclub kind of studio. And so they gave us a drink as we walked in. It was a mocktail. You sit down at this little cocktail table. The whole place was outfitted like a club, you know, like a nightclub. And then, you know, you got the phone, you would sit there, you take some pictures with it. And then they would have they had this little band come out and play, and you would record the band so you can see how good the quality is of the photos and videos. And the one thing that they showed us, they said, well, aim the phone towards the lights. And you aim the phone towards the lights. And if you close the aperture, I don't know. This is why I'm not a photographer guy, but I think it's if you close the aperture, it will make the lights kind of starburst like you would if you had like a really cool, like expensive rig. So that was pretty neat. I can't say that I saw like a huge improvement in the photos that this phone took, but you know, I'll put it through its paces and see. But again, if you're on some sort of upgrade program, you just like to have the latest, greatest, whatever, you know, it's obviously always a nice upgrade, but it's not necessary. This is more if you remember the S phones they used to make. This is kind of an S upgrade. But here's the deal. These phones are $100 more than last year. So the phones start at a higher price. So the iPhone 18 Pro starts at $1,200. The Pro Max starts at $1,300. And so, that's $100 more than last year. And again, they are available September 18th. Reese, I guess we got a 9/11 story. Reese, welcome to the show.
1: How you doing, kid?
0: Hello?
1: Yeah, how you doing, buddy?
0: Hi, I'm doing great. What's up? Welcome to the show.
1: Thanks a lot. How cool. I call. It worked. That's cool.
0: What's going on?
1: 9/11. 9/11, there's a place called Sky Harbor Airport in Phoenix. And I was flying home to John Wayne. I'm late for my gate. I noticed everybody in the bar hugging the TV screen. This is 6 o'clock our time. Okay?
0: Yeah, it was early.
1: So I just couldn't quite figure out. It looked like Fermi 1 and Fermi 2, which is the Detroit Edison nuclear stack in Michigan. That's what I thought that was. I didn't even know a plane hit a tower. I had no clue, right? So I get in the plane, the coffee's cold, they're giving out free. And then you got to go to the FBI to get your bag checked. And everybody has a black suitcase, right? So, should have bought a pink suitcase. Anyway, so I didn't know what to do. I called my girlfriend. They wouldn't let her back from the airport to come get me from Phoenix because they shut the whole airport down. So I get in this airport, and I heard this girl go, she goes, anybody want to go back to Orange County, get in the rental car line? So that was the smartest thing to do, is rent a car. So she had this big old passenger van, Claudia. She took 9 of us back to Orange County. On the way, you heard NPR News start talking a little bit about what happened. It just didn't quite hit home. Until I got home to Orange County that night, and I had to hang this lady's wallpaper in her laundry room. She was just so adamant about me getting this job done. I'm like going, you know what I've been through today? I've been through 9/11. Anyway. Get home, hang your wallpaper, get home eventually. I watched the TV screen, then I started crying ever since.
0: Mm, yeah.
1: When I saw a plane hit that tower, I'm like, are you kidding? That's what happened? And I'm on a plane today? I'm a naval radiator. For 7 years I flew the U.S. Navy. Nothing like that ever happened to me before. That was really unusual.
0: Yeah. Well, thank you for your service. I mean, and thanks for the story. That is, I mean, stories like this, I mean, it was so unknown. Like you said, I mean, it was one of these times when, because there was no social media, because information did not travel the way it travels today, where you open up your phone and you start scrolling and there's 100 people that post the same thing at the same time when someone dies or if there's big news, breaking news. It was all about getting to a TV screen or getting to a radio. And nowadays we take for granted that we all know everything at the same time, pretty much all the time. It just was not that way back then. Thank you for the story. Really, I mean, there's just so many stories out there about how people were affected. Everyone that was affected by this remembers where they were during this time, because it was, you know, I've read a book about how the brain works, and it basically attaches memories to major kind of things that happen. And so that's why we remember these things so much more, because it's almost like there's a post that's in your brain that's like, this is just like hammered to, right? And so your brain's not going to forget that. It remembers because it was just so traumatic, and it was so different than everything else. You know, you drink a cup of coffee every morning. You're not going to remember drinking that cup of coffee 6 months later, unless there's a bug in your coffee cup. And then you're going to remember that, right? I mean, it makes sense. That's how the brain works. Otherwise, we'd all be crazy. If you remembered, I mean, I think there are actually some people that remember every single detail of everything in their lives all the time. But thankfully, that's not most of us. Thanks for the call, Reese. Appreciate it. 888-RICH-101, 888-742-4101. Marilyn writes, as I'm getting older, my balance isn't what it used to be. I have an iPhone 14. I'm looking for a watch that can make and receive calls using the same number as my iPhone. I'd like to be able to tell the watch to call someone in my contacts. I don't want anything necklace style. My iPhone is often in another room or tucked away in my purse. I like the idea of an Apple Watch, but it just looks like a big rectangular block on my wrist. Are there any round watches that would work well with an iPhone? The answer, Marilyn, is no. If you want the iPhone experience and the number sync, you got to go with an Apple Watch. They make smaller Apple Watches. My wife just got one. It's a much smaller watch face screen than like what I wear. I wear the Ultra, which is, I think, like 49 millimeters, but I think they make them as small as like 41 or 42. So that's probably what you want. I know it's not the best looking watch in the world. I think it's kind of ironic that so many people are wearing these watches when it really is just not very good looking, but it does a lot of great things. All the things you mentioned it can do. And it's going to do even better with Siri AI nowadays. I would also recommend, if your iPhone is not nearby, I would recommend getting a cellular Apple Watch. That way it will work no matter where you are. And you mentioned you're getting older. Your balance isn't what it used to be. As a bonus, you have fall detection on the Apple Watch. And if you get that cellular, it will be able to call for help all by itself, even if your phone is not nearby. Thanks for the email, Marilyn. RichOnTech.tv. Hit contact if you want to email that way. 888-RICH-101. Coming up, I got to tell you about the latest way hackers, they figured out a sneaky way into your accounts that work even if you use a strong password and even if you use two-factor authentication. I will explain what consent phishing is all about, plus get to your calls right after this.

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0: Welcome back to Rich on Tech. Rich DeMuro here, hanging out with you, talking technology. 888-RICH-101, 888-742-4101. Let's go to Dan in Bakersfield, California. Dan, welcome to the show.
1: Hi, Rich. So I have a first world problem.
0: Okay.
1: It has to do with the three TV manufacturers that I have in my house. One's a Samsung, one's an LG, one's a TCL. And we watch a lot of over-the-air TV, and we also use the source button quite a bit. Samsung makes us go through the home button to change sources. Then you got to look at all their stuff. And TCL will kick us off of the tuner, which I have an antenna to watch over the air. And we do that a lot. But they kick us off and put us on their own whatever it is. And it's just bloatware that takes forever to get to watch anything. So we gave up on it because it just sits there and spins. I'm thinking about showing you something. I'm still thinking. And it's just ridiculous. So then I go to the internet and I look for what is the alternative? Can we get a stupid TV? I would pay more for a high quality stupid TV, and the internet says no.
0: Nobody makes them.
1: The screen is designed for all this bloatware stuff.
0: Yeah, it's ridiculous.
1: So they said, but you can try these boxes. So then I look into these boxes. But my concern is, Rich, they are just going to do the same thing that my TV does. What say you?
0: What do you mean boxes? What does that mean?
1: The things that you plug into the HDMI, and it'll be the TV tuner, it'll be your Netflix, it'll be your...
0: Oh, like the whatever. Black boxes, like they kind of operate in the gray to illegal zones. I don't recommend those. But here's the deal. You've stumbled upon something. Number one, streaming, in case you haven't noticed, is where everything is these days because it makes the most revenue for everyone involved. And they keep raising prices. Saw a report that streaming prices are raising at a faster clip than cable ever did. So we all hated cable for so many years because it got expensive and the prices would go up every once in a while. Well, guess what? Prices on the six or seven

0: Many people believe buying a home requires a large down payment and years of saving, but that's not always the case. 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
1: Puts pretty easily. I also know that with TCL, the Roku software will put the input for the tuner right on the homepage if you want it. You can also set the TVs to default to a certain input when you turn it on. So these are the kind of things you want to look for in a TV that is probably going to have smart software in it, but smart software that actually respects what you want to do. And it may be the thing where you have to go into a Best Buy and try these TVs, like ask them for the remote if they even let you do that, to see how they do that. I will tell you, my Hisense, I feel like, respects what I want to do most of the time because it will default to the input that I want, and you can set that input. So that's number one. The other thing is, it's funny, I bookmarked this article a couple of months ago, and I was wondering when someone might ask this question. And it was a Verge article, and they said Vizio accidentally made the best dumb TV on the market. And they talk about this mini LED Quantum TV, and it starts at $400 for a 65-inch TV. $400 for a 65-inch mini LED. That is incredible. So here's the thing. They say that, you know, you need a Walmart account to get the smart TV features, but they're saying you just bypass that. You can ignore the smart TV system and just connect a Roku, an Apple TV, or a Fire TV, like you mentioned, and now you get this cheap mini LED quantum dot display without using any of Vizio's software. And it's great because you just don't have to connect this to the internet and you don't have to worry about all that stuff. But the funny thing is, Walmart paid a couple billion dollars for Vizio because Vizio's pioneered the idea of using advertising on their TVs to support, like basically to cut down on the price of the TV. Vizio makes it up on the back end with advertising. But if you don't connect this thing to the wall via Wi-Fi, you just have a dumb TV. So I think that, you know, the idea is that you can do this with any smart TV, but when it comes to this Vizio TV, basically the fact is the price is so cheap. It's being like Walmart is subsidizing the price of this TV because they figure they're going to make up the money on the advertising. But if you never connect this to Wi-Fi, they won't do that. And so that's probably the best way to do it, is just get one of these TVs and see which one respects you the most. I would say also, a lot of these TVs, like Google TV, they kind of integrate the tuner at this point. I know I have a Vizio that does the same thing. It actually integrates the tuner into like their software. And so I connected an antenna the other day after we had the antenna man on, and it just kind of went right into their software. So there's not really a good solution here that I know of, because everyone is pushing these smart TVs. But Dan, I understand where you're coming from, and I think with a little bit of tweaking, you can make it so that the inputs, you choose the inputs that you want. You only have those inputs firing, you know, when you switch them. You could disable the other ones, hopefully, and that's the best way to do it. But yeah, they don't respect the over-the-air anymore. These companies, they don't want you to use over-the-air because it's free. They don't make money on it. And so it's just not going to be as good to their business when you're just getting stuff for free over the air. Thanks for the call, 888-RICH-101, Rich on tech.tv. Let's see. Christine says, I keep getting ads for something called Infinite Fi. They say you buy this $49 device and you no longer need an internet company because the internet is already all around us. They even claim the speeds are faster. It sounds too good to be true, but with technology today, you never know. Is this legit? No, I'm going to say this is not legit. Anything that claims to give you internet for $49 one time unlimited, just that there's no way. If this is a

0: router or a hotspot, it still needs an internet source, not just pulling internet from thin air. So it either has to have cellular, satellite, or some sort of wired connection. I have not heard about this device before, but I looked up online when I got this email, and basically if you search for something online and the first suggested term that comes up after the name is scam, stay away from it. And that's what happened when I searched this. There's all kinds of promotional websites. They all look like they're generated with AI. They all promise the world. You got to get regular internet from a reputable company. 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Christine, I wish there was free internet just out of the sky. That'd be amazing. 888-RICH-101, 888-742-4101. 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

0: Welcome back to Rich on Tech. Rich DeMuro here, hanging out with you, talking technology at 888-RICH-101-888-742-4101. We're talking about all kinds of Apple stuff this week because they had their big event in Cupertino. Joining me this hour will be Brian Tong. You might know him from YouTube. He was at CNET for a long time. He is, one of the biggest Apple watchers out there. So he will join to discuss. We were both up there in Cupertino for a couple days, actually. And we'll discuss all the things that we saw, what impressed us, what didn't, what we think you should know. So we'll do that this hour. 888-RICH-101, 888-742-4101. If you want to talk about technology, you got a question about technology, you need a recommendation, you need some help buying something, whatever it is, give me a call. We'll get you on here. Last night, actually, we do like a family movie night on the weekends. We watched this, and it's always so tough for everyone to decide what movie to watch. Even though I bookmark movies and I say, okay, we're going to watch this. And then my kid is like, oh, I watch that with my friends, whatever. So we like the idea of a family movie night, but my wife always says, I'm not doing it if we're sitting there with the pizza in front of us, like trying to figure out what to watch in that moment. We want to have it figured out before. And so, of course, I'm going through all the apps that I use and trying to check out the movies I want to see. And long story short, we settled. My wife doesn't really like action. She doesn't really like horror. My one kid likes action. They don't like romance like my wife does. I like everything. So I'm pretty easy. But we settled on this movie called Mayday on Apple TV Plus, or Apple TV now that they call it. And it was a good excuse to test out. Sonos sent me their new products to test out. I hope I could talk about them. I don't think they're embargoed just yet. Well, let me make sure. Hang on. I get sent so much stuff and I don't think they're embargoed. Let's see. I don't think so. Anyway, I tried out the new Sonos reviews embargo. Oh, it is actually. Never mind. I can't talk about it. All right. So I can't. Never mind. So long story short, set them up. We watched this movie. The movie was excellent. Apple TV, it's called Mayday. It's Ryan Reynolds and another guy, Kenneth Branagh. I don't know how to say it. Branagh. Oh, Adam knows. And it was excellent. Excellent movie. Nothing like I expected. It's like a buddy comedy. And it is really good. The whole family, even my wife, she loved it. It wasn't very, there's violence. It's almost like comic violence, but like it was great. Really great. I mean, a movie about Cold War Russia and U.S. relations that's a comedy and a buddy movie at the same time, and it has a nice takeaway. I was very impressed. We were all very, very impressed. So what I love to do when I find a movie like that is just look at the movie apps and see what the similar movies are. Because I'm like, all right, that's the kind of movie I like. Anyway, so Mayday, if you want to check it out, and I will say, I can't give you my review of the Sonos system, but I will say it felt like we were in a movie theater. I'll just leave it at that. Let's go to Jan, line two, Lake Forest. Jan, what's up?
1: Hey, hello. I have a fairly new laptop, less than a year old, and I still use AOL. And whenever it's like every time I go on, it'll say you're not connected, and then I go into settings, it says I am connected, and then it goes in and out where it loses the connection, and I just don't know if there's some setting that I should be changing or something. And I got a new router because I thought that was the issue, but it's still doing it. And just right now it says you're not connected, and it's got the globe, you know, where it should be the squiggle lines. And then I go there and it shows me I am connected.
0: Okay. So when you say you're not connected, is your computer saying that or is AOL saying that?
1: Well, I'm on AOL.com, but I didn't log in yet. Okay. So I'm just on their first.
0: Okay.
1: Screen.
0: So you're just going to the AOL website and you're saying, yeah. So your computer is not keeping a connection to the internet.
1: AOL at least, yeah.
0: Okay, only AOL or is it other websites? Like if you went to like Yahoo, would that work?
1: You know, I don't know because I haven't done that.
0: Okay, because the first thing you do is go to AOL to check your email or whatever.
1: Yeah, but yeah. I can tell you yesterday, the whole day, I used my old laptop on AOL. It never happened once.
0: Yeah, okay. So it sounds, and what type of laptop is this?
1: It's a Lenovo IdeaPad.
0: Okay. And it's a, you said it's a recent laptop?
1: Yeah, I think I bought it maybe in September, but I didn't start using it till like November.
0: Okay. Well, it sounds to me like this is a Wi-Fi issue, like a connection, either like a driver or something is just not agreeing with your system. So I would go into your settings. So I would go into your set. Have you done all the software updates for this computer?
1: As far as I know.
0: Okay, well, I would look for those again. So I would go into your computer's settings, and there's a Windows update. Make sure all of those are updated, okay? There might be, like, new drivers for all kinds of things. And so that's probably the number one thing I would do. Number two, what I would do is I would disconnect this computer from your Wi-Fi, and I would forget the network. I would restart it, and I would reconnect it to your Wi-Fi and see if that helps. And then that's going to, you know, and if it keeps losing the connection that way, it could be, and I don't think that this computer has like a bad Wi-Fi card or anything like that, but it could be that you're just, it's the Wi-Fi went bad, but I don't think that's the problem. So that's the other thing I would say to do. I'm looking at the settings on my Windows machine here to see what kind of settings we can also check here. I'm looking, okay, remove networks, hardware. Okay, so there is some hardware properties. If we go to Wi-Fi, hardware properties. Yeah, so I think it's, okay, adapter options. Yeah, so the other thing I would do is look in your Wi-Fi settings. There is an option for your Wi-Fi adapter, and I would make sure that is up to date as well. So you can go in there and you can see the driver details. I know this is, Jan, this is getting to be way more in-depth than you want to deal with on this computer. So, but I would say the only thing is it could be the driver for your Wi-Fi. There could be a newer one available, and that could be affecting this. So maybe to do that. But I would say at the end of the day, if you do all the software updates on this computer and you disconnect the Wi-Fi network and reconnect it, that may help. It might also be, you said you, I'm trying to think of like as a detective here, you also mentioned that you replaced your router. I'm wondering if there's a scenario where your computer is trying to connect to your old router. And when it does that automatically, it's saying no connection, because that old router doesn't have any internet connected to it anymore. So those are just a couple of the things I would look for, but basically updating your software and updating the driver on your Wi-Fi router, or sorry, on your Wi-Fi adapter might be the thing that fixes it. But also do that disconnect and reconnect and make sure that old router that you have is not plugged in anymore and sending out a Wi-Fi signal, because your computer may be ping-ponging between the two of those. And I know you said you use AOL, like you're expecting me to make fun of you or, you know, somehow comment on that. And you know what? Here's the deal. Whatever works, I'm not going to judge you for using AOL. My mom still uses AOL. I still get a decent amount of emails from people with AOL and Hotmail email addresses. And guess what? I'm not judging. I mean, I'm probably going to use Gmail forever. And, you know, there might be a time when something better comes along and people judge me for using Gmail. But guess what? It works. And you've got all your email in there and you're used to it. And so I'm not going to judge you for using AOL. More power to you. Now, it's nice to me to know that you're using the website and not necessarily the downloadable desktop software, if they even make that anymore. But as long as you get that, you've got mail when you log in, hey, it's all good. 888-RICH-101, 888-742-4101. Coming back, I got to tell you about this new thing called consent phishing. It basically bypasses your password and your two-factor authentication. It's a new thing that you have to be worried about. I'll tell you how to figure out if it's happening to you, what you need to look out for, and how to protect yourself right here on Rich on Tech.

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14: Oh, Welcome back to Rich on Tech. Rich DeMuro here, hanging out with you, talking technology. 888-RICH-101-888-742-4101. I got to tell you about this consent phishing that basically bypasses your password and two-factor authentication. It's a sneaky new type of phishing. The FBI put a warning out about it, and I actually got one of these myself this week. So clearly this is happening in a big way. So here's the thing. This is what's so scary about it. You're actually able to get hacked without giving out your password or that one-time code. You're basically giving permission to the hackers to access your account. How? Well, you get an email. In my case, it was an email that said there's a problem with my ex, which I haven't really, not my ex, like X. the website X, like Twitter, formerly Twitter. And I looked at I got the email and I immediately was like, oh, that's weird. I haven't logged into X in a long time. And so let me see what's going on here. And it basically presents you with this screen, this authorization screen, which was actually legitimate. But here's the trick. The authorization screen gives the hackers access to your account, just like you would if you signed in with Google or Microsoft or any other website that says, hey, sign in with this website. There's basically an idea of like third-party apps that can access your account. So what these scammers do, they're abusing this system by creating a malicious app and then convincing you to connect to it. So if you hit authorize or allow, you're basically giving that app permission to do things like read your email, access your files, or access your account, depending on the permissions it requests. So you could do this without thinking. In my case, it was just like, hey, click this link or whatever, allow access, or I forget how they phrased it. But I was like, okay, that seems odd. And so I went back to the email. I looked at the email address. I said, did X really send this? And sure enough, it was from some random email address. And so I guess that's really the way to know if this is a scam. Look at the email address. And also, why are you being asked to authorize your account with something? And by the way, this has been happening for a long time with Facebook and social media, because these people will send you an email and they basically want you to click to authorize them to be an approved administrator of your account. And what do? As soon as they get in there, they start causing trouble. So this all happens without giving your password. You're basically giving them permission. This can target, it's not just X, it could be email, it could be social media, it could be cloud storage, any of your online accounts. And by the way, if this happens to you and you go, oh no, I got to change my email, change my password, that doesn't even kick them out because they're an authorized user on this account now. So you have to revoke their access. And so you have to go into your account security settings and look for something like connected apps, third-party apps, or authorized applications and remove them. And yeah, this sounds scary, and it is. I could not believe this. I was like, this is really smart. Like, these hackers just keep getting smarter. And they keep going around the systems we have in place to protect us. And that's their whole job, is to try to figure out how to social engineer us. And this one was a good one, I gotta say. So be aware. Whenever it says to authorize something, just be very careful. Anytime you're going through any sort of flow, I mean, number one, don't ever click any links in emails that you get. I mean, it's like sad that we can't even do that. But number two, when you're going through any sort of flow, when you click something, take your time. Read what you're doing. Half the time we're walking, we're on our phone, we get an email, you start clicking. Before you know it, you've been hacked. So just be careful. Take your time. How do you say this name? Martin H.O. Martin Ho? I don't know. Hey, Rich. Well, they call me Rutch. R-U-C-H. Rutch. Well, listening to your show, I have three large Samsung TVs. I use them all as a dumb TV. I use Apple TV and a Fire Stick. I occasionally hook them up just to the Wi-Fi to update firmware and software. Then I disconnect. Good call. That's what I do with my TV. My Hisense is not connected to the internet. And that way it cannot, quote unquote, phone home. So, in fact, I also have the microphone. Somehow my TV has like, I think it might even have a camera. I know it has microphones. So I also have that turned off. So I got to look at these like three big red LEDs in front of me at all times, but at least the microphone's off too. So, yeah, there are ways around this stuff. But again, if you're using a Fire TV stick or anything like that, you don't need to have your TV connected to Wi-Fi. Like you said, just connect once in a while to update the firmware and software, and that's it. Then just disconnect it. John in Fallbrook, what's up, John?
15: Hey, good afternoon, Rich. Thank you very much for your show and your help.
14: Thank you for listening.
15: I have a Hisense TV similar to you.
14: Okay.
15: And I've only had it a short period, but when I turn it on, when I first come on, the screen is not full screen. It's got two black bars, one on each side. So I've got to arrow up and arrow down like I'm changing the channel until I find a channel that's full screen. Then I go back to my original program that I'd like to watch, and it's full screen. And so I just wondered, is there some way I can get a full screen every time I turn it on?
14: It sounds like this is an aspect ratio issue. What type of input are you using on this?
15: DirecTV.
14: Okay.
15: And I'm online, so I stream movies from Prime and Netflix and stuff.
14: So it could be that it's some whatever aspect ratio, it's not talking to the TV properly, or whatever aspect ratio it was in, it's not adjusting to the new one. So I would go through your settings on the TV and look for anything related to aspect ratio. And I would say search for something that says automatic. And it's because it sounds like you might be locked into, it sounds like it's somehow figuring it out eventually, but it's not happening like quickly enough. So I would look on your DirecTV box. Are you using like a DirecTV box with this TV?
15: Yeah.
14: Yeah. So I would look for some aspect ratio in the, I think it's the DirecTV box that's causing it, because it might be, is it an older box?
15: Older? Yeah, I would have guessed it's a few years old. Yeah.
14: Okay. I mean, it could be that, but it sounds like I would just go, have you gone into your settings to look for anything related to aspect ratio?
15: Well, I wasn't trying. I've been on the settings on the TV.
14: Yeah.
15: But I wasn't looking for aspect ratio.
14: Okay.
15: I was looking for something that would catch my eye and make sense.
14: Right. Well, none of these things do, because there's so many settings on these TVs now. It's like I was going through them last night setting up the Sonos stuff, and there's just so many settings. It's like, and none of them really, they're not explained in any clear way. But yeah, I would go through, look for anything under picture, display, or aspect ratio on both the DirecTV box and on the TV, and make sure those are all set to automatic and not a certain aspect ratio. And that should do it. It sounds like the signal, it's eventually figuring out the signal from the input. The device also could be off at the time you turn on the TV, and that could be causing it. So maybe put a, you know, where it doesn't go to sleep as deeply or maybe as quickly as well in that DirecTV box. Thanks for the call, John. Really appreciate it. Hope you figure that out. 888-RICH-101, back with Brian Tong.

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3: I'm Kathleen Maloney. The war in the Middle East expanding as Houthi rebels capture more territory near a crucial shipping strait.
4: Now, they've already taken a key port city of Mocha, but what is more concerning to the West is their control over territory near a key strait, the Bab el-Mandeb Strait. Through this strait passes about 12% of the world's oil.
3: Fox's Steve Harrigan. Iran denies any involvement with the Houthis' actions. Lawsuits to prevent ICE agents from going to polling sites on Election Day are unnecessary, according to Border Czar Tom Homan.
5: Look, I have not seen any operational plans or any discussions on any immigration enforcement operation at polling places. This is another fear tactic. This is another attack on ICE and this administration.
3: He spoke on Fox's The Sunday Briefing. 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
11: Hey! Uh-huh. Welcome back to Rich on Tech. Rich DeMiro here, hanging out with you, talking technology. 888-RICH-101-888-742-4101. The website for the show is richontech.tv. This is episode 191. We'll get back to those phone lines in just a moment. But first, we have a great guest, one of the best in the business, Brian Tong, who is up at Apple Park with me, covers Apple very closely on YouTube. Search him up, Brian Tong. Brian, welcome back to the show.
12: Always a pleasure, Rich. Always a pleasure, man.
11: Awesome. Okay, so you're back after the days at Cupertino at the Apple Park big event. This was, I would say, probably one of the most exciting Apple events in history.
12: Oh, I would 100% agree with that. You're talking about a new CEO, a new era of Apple, and Apple entering in the market with a brand new device. Yes, they are 7+ years late to the game, but whenever Apple does a new product to their lineup, it means something. I would say, let me think, if I had to rewind to what was the biggest announcement since then, that
11: I mean, Apple Vision Pro,
12: feeling,
11: obviously.
12: I don't, you know what? Here's
11: I'm
12: the thing.
11: Kidding.
12: I was like, really? For you? It might have been iPad. Might have been the first iPad.
11: Yeah. I mean, it's right? Like iPhone and then iPad anticipation. I remember the day because that's how I know it was exciting. I still remember, like, OMG, like the world is going to change once again. I mean, think about it. Newspapers, magazines, all that stuff. I mean, the iPad revolutionized all of that for better or for worse. And now we have the Duo. So what is your first impression of the Duo?
12: Okay, I'll try and keep this succinct but detailed. First impression, amazing technology, amazing device. arguably, I'm going to use air quotes so people can see, the best first generation foldable we've ever seen, right? Yeah. I know it's been a while, but arguably the best first generation foldable we've ever seen. But I have concerns. The weight, the thickness, the price. For general consumers, I think people are going to have to try to figure out how to use this device and how it fits in their life, because many people still don't use foldables. And investing $2,000 right out of the gates for something that you're not sure how you're going to use is a big commitment. But is it exciting? Is it amazing? Yes. You and I got to touch it. We were like, oh no. It was almost like, for people who love tech and have been doing this for all their lives, when you touch that thing and you open that cover, you're like, oh, don't tell me they got me already. Don't tell me they got me already. So they do have that power to really get you excited about things.
11: It's like that movie quote, you had me at hello. This had me at that animation that Apple came up with. The transition between the front screen and the middle and the opening and the main screen, I guess, whatever screen, the two screens, right? Yeah, they have this like frosted glass animation where it almost looks like you're closing a piece of glass that's frosted and you can see through it. It's so wild. It's like whoever thought about that at Apple and came up with that deserves like an extra week of vacation.
12: I think they deserve more than that. They deserve stock options, whatever it is. The thing about this, Rich, you and I were using it. You know, we did get limited time. Every time I did that animation, every time I was like, pardon my French, but G-damn.
11: Yeah, every single time. I did a little video on my Instagram at Rich on Tech, where I pieced together all the like little clips of me doing that, and every single time I was just like, this is absolutely incredible. Like just the thought that went into this device. And by the way, back to your point about people, this is expensive. I can already tell you there are so many people out there that play games on their iPad, that read on their iPad, that the iPad is their device that they really enjoy on a daily basis. They travel, they go on planes. And I could see average people for the first time saying, this is something I want because it's going to make a meaningful impact in my life. And I get that it's expensive, but I can justify it because A, Apple's going to convince me in a million different ways. I can trade in my device and get a cheaper price and pay monthly. But also, it actually cuts down on this idea of like having too many things. Like it's simpler to have one thing, and I'm not a content creator. The camera's going to be fine for everyday use. So I do think there's going to be a lot of people that get this that didn't think they would get it.
12: I agree with you. I'm still in a place where, because I haven't used enough, my debate, or maybe my argument or counter to you, is that yes, you are right on all those accounts, but I also think most people have an iPad that's bigger than an iPad mini.
11: Yes, of course.
12: And the size of this is an iPad mini. So there is actually a little bit of a compromise from going from a larger iPad display to a smaller one. And yes, it does fit in your pocket, but there's also going to be a compromise for people who are used to the candy bar phone. This thing is going to be significantly thicker, and I think it's around 40 to 50 grams heavier than an iPhone 17 Pro. I looked it up. So you might say, oh, that might not be that much. Do we get used to it and adjust? Yes, but there are always going to be some fails. So this is like really interesting. I think this is going to be a winner from a standpoint. If we look at the history of foldables, this is going to be that inflection point.
11: Yes.
12: Where foldables actually start getting credibility from the general consumer, who's not only going to try it, but enjoy it and then continue to down the road. I just don't know how many, how much of an impact that we'll see. Right now, if you look at the entire market of smartphones, foldables only make up 1%. So if Apple can bump that up even another percent, let's say pretend, we don't know, double that, that's a success to me.
11: But oh, yeah. No, they're going to go higher than that. They're going higher than that. They're not doing 1% more. They're going to do 5%, 10% more, guaranteed. I have a feeling, because I kind of feel like I understand the average consumer, and I get that this is very expensive. That's the thing. The only wild card is the expense. But that's also the reason why Apple came out with the upgrade program, because they know, or the leasing program, whatever they call it now, they know
12: Apple
11: that people,
12: upgrade, yep.
11: Yeah, it's going to be $58 a month, which I understand is a lot of money, but again, you're streamlining your devices, you're streamlining your life. It's, I don't know about you, but I have an iPad. I use it maybe once a week, and every time I go to use it, the thing is dead because I don't charge it enough. And so If this device is always charged and it's always ready to go and it has all the half my apps aren't logged in on the iPad. Yes, I understand there's some people that they are much better about their iPad than I am, but there is a contingency of people that say, oh, my phone's just easier. And their phone is everything. There's another contingency of people where their phone is everything. They're scrolling on it. They're reading on it. They're playing on it. It's their email. It's everything. And so I think that that's going to appeal to them as well. The case thing is definitely, it's tricky on a foldable. The cases just are not very good. I mean, yes, Apple designed them nicely, but they're still bulky.
12: Rich, you can't do a case on a foldable. I'm just, and I say that as someone who's used foldables for a while. And every time I use a foldable, I try to put the case on.
11: Same.
12: And I take it off because it's already too thick. It's already too bulky. That's just a fact of the nature of it. I will never be a case guy, but also I will say I'm an iPhone Air guy. And the way that they did that titanium frame, it does have a tactile stickiness to it that the pros do not have, that feel a lot slippier if you're the pros.
11: Yes.
12: So I believe, just because I've used the Air, and everyone's like, you use that without a case? And I'm like, yeah, because it actually kind of sticks to your hand when you hold it. The iPhone Duo does have that same stickiness.
11: Yes, I agree. It felt like it was not slippery. Like the new iPhone 18 Pro and also the 17, they slip right out of your hand and they feel slippery. Like you don't really get a good grip on it without a case, which is why I use one, even though I'd rather not. But I did not feel that way about the Duo. I felt like, okay, this is a phone you can comfortably hold in your hand and it's not going to slip out. Even though if it does, that's $2,000 that just like shattered on the floor. But I don't think it will. Apple does a lot to like make these things pretty durable. Anything else at the event that really struck you? I mean, any other observations or thoughts?
12: Two thoughts. It is funny when the iPhone Pro model is literally in the background and no one is talking about it. The chatter online and amongst our peers, no one is talking about it, okay? So that's one thing that sticks into mind. I think the sneaky announcement of the keynote was the AirPods 5. I think those are an incredible buy. They're taking the technology from the AirPods Pro 3, putting them in the AirPods 5 for people who do not like that silicon tip that can irritate them or it builds more pressure on a plane. $149, which is $30 cheaper than the previous iPods 4 that had the wireless case, basically the high-end model, or stays the same. I think that's a sneaky, really killer. If you have bought AirPods before and looking to upgrade, if you never have and you want to, this is a no-brainer purchase for me, honestly.
11: Yeah, I 100% agree. And I also will tell you that AirPods typically go on sale too. So during the holidays, that $149 price could be even cheaper. And you're getting 5 years of technology that Apple has developed with these AirPods packed into the base model. I mean, it's pretty incredible. The sound in my demos that I got, they were great.
12: Awesome.
11: Yeah, they really are. All right. Brian Tong, tell me about YouTube. Is it still fun? You've got, you built your following up there. You're doing great there. You still love doing that or what?
12: I mean, I'm like a kid in the candy store. I think, you know what, can I talk about the Duo one more time? Because I think we can't stop talking about it. I think the Duo, the reason why it's going to be an interesting and hard review, and I've been just thinking about it constantly, I think a lot of people are going to use it very differently. It's the type of device that you put five people in a room, all five people might use it in different ways. Some people might be predominant outside cover and only use the inside for productivity. Some people might use the inside cover or display all the time because they just want the largest display, but they still want to have a portable phone. Some people might just use it like an iPad the whole time and not even care that it folds. Like they just, you know, and then there's also going to be the person who buys it that doesn't know why they're buying it, but they know it's the best Apple product and they're going to kind of adapt their life and shape it because they just want the coolest Apple product. Yeah. We've seen this time and time again. So I think it's going to be really fascinating. We'll see what happens how many people end up buying it. I know people are going to buy this because it's Apple, but how many? And what will the use cases be? I think that the software developers and that relationship with Apple is also going to be really fascinating and interesting to watch because we've never seen developers. What we saw with the iPhone Duo on launch announcement, we haven't seen that ever on any other foldable.
11: No.
12: Exclusively designed custom software to take advantage of the hardware software. That might be the killer feature of it all.
11: And that's always been, to me, the biggest issue with the Android side of things is that they never got the developers on board. Whereas day one, when this thing launches, there's still another month before it launches in October. The apps are going to be there and they're going to be adapted and optimized for this new form factor. And that makes a huge difference when you're spending $2,000 on a device and you don't want the apps to look like they're just stretched for this giant screen. All right, Brian, we got to leave it there. Thank you so much for joining me on the show today. I really appreciate it.
12: Always, Rich. Thanks. We'll talk soon, buddy.
11: All right. Brian Tong on YouTube. Follow him. Find his videos. He'll have his Apple reviews up there soon. I know he's working hard on them right now. Thanks for joining me today, Brian. Appreciate it.
12: All right. Thanks, Rich.
11: All right. Coming up, we got your calls, 888-RICH-101, 888-742-4101. And I got to tell you about this AI researcher that quit. He walked away from his job because he thinks we are not going to be able to control the AI that we're building, and it might eventually kill us. Back after this. Batavia, Illinois. It's 2:40 in the morning and a woman sees a flashlight and someone outside her window. Police say the man in her backyard had never even met her. He'd seen her on social media, looked her up, and found her home address. And that's the part I think a lot of people don't realize. It can be surprisingly easy to find this stuff online. 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
1: 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And all of this noise about what the Fed is doing, what's inflation doing, let's really peel the onion back and look at what are the things that we can be doing to take the worry and the stress out of your retirement.
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2: 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Yes, that is a great way to do it. Tablo is one of the best. The other is it Antenna Master? 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No. Oh, gosh. Not Antenna Master. I said it last. Oh, Zapperbox. Zapperbox.com. That's kind of a similar situation to Tablo. Tablo is owned by one of the big like news companies. Thanks for the emails, richontech.tv. Looks like we have another caller about that as well. I'll get to Linda in just a second, but I do want to tell you this portion of the show is sponsored by Incogni, Batavia, Illinois. 2:40 in the morning, a woman looks out her window and sees a flashlight and a shadow in her backyard. Police say the man outside had never met her. So how did he find her? Well, you know, he saw her on social media, looked her up online, and found her home address. And here's the scary part. You know that information is not hard to find. People search websites. 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Your personal information shouldn't be for sale to anyone who wants it. Let's see if we can get Linda in Burbank here before we have to go to break. Linda, what's up?
3: About the guy Dan had called in.
2: Yeah.
3: He was looking for a dumb TV. I know where he can get one.
2: Yeah.
3: A TV repair shop. Because when my dad was alive, he owned a TV repair shop. And there were, dumb TVs at the TV repair shop that he'd fix and he'd sell.
2: Oh, interesting. So people would bring them there, like even a flat screen or like was it like kind of a standard TV?
3: It was just like, a regular TV.
2: Like a tube TV?
3: Yeah.
2: Oh, wow. Are there any? It's funny. I've been trying to do a segment for TV on like these repair shops. Everyone I call, they want nothing to do with me. They're like, nah, I don't need the publicity. I don't care. So nobody wants to do it. Like, but I'm fascinated by going into these repair shops because they're probably repairing stuff from like years ago.
3: Yeah. And he could look up online, for the nearest repair shop.
2: So you're saying look up TV repair shop.
3: Yeah.
2: And get a dumb TV that way.
3: Yeah.
2: What do you do, Linda? What do you have?
3: I have a dumb TV.
2: Like a tube TV?
3: That my dad gave me when he was still alive.
2: And it still works. That's incredible. Thanks for the call, Linda. Appreciate it. I mean, there's lots of ways to do this. Obviously, many, many ways to do this. I mean, if you want that Sony Trinitron, remember that thing you try to pick it up? It was like 100.

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Welcome back to Rich on Tech. Rich DeMuro here, hanging out with you, talking technology, 888-RICH-101, 888-742-4101. Coming up this hour, we've got Lance Ulanoff joining me. He is going to talk about his impressions from Apple Park. I know a lot of Apple this week. You got to hang with it. This is the big news. You know, Apple's selling like, 50 million smartphones a quarter? So it's kind of a force. I get it. There's Samsung. There's Google. That's all we really have in the U.S. Nothing. Yeah, that's a brand, by the way. But Apple, you know, a lot of people use these phones. And I'm not knocking Samsung. You know, if you listen to the show, that I talk about all of this stuff equally. When there's a big event, though, I've got to talk about it because there's a lot to discuss. And we haven't even discussed the watches and the... We did the AirPods, but 888-RICH-101, richontech.tv. If you watch one video on my Instagram, at Rich on Tech, about the Apple event, scroll down until you, actually, I'll just pin it to the top so you can easily find it. But this was unbelievable. And this just goes to show you why I believe this phone will be a success. This new foldable phone from Apple. It's because the software that runs on it is so thoughtful that is going to make the biggest difference between what I'm looking at right now in my hand, the Samsung Z Fold 8. Excellent phone, amazing device, almost identical to Apple's. The difference is the software. You open up the apps on Samsung's foldable, and a lot of them have not been optimized for this screen or to take advantage of this screen. Whereas Apple, already not only have they optimized iOS for it, but all the app developers are doing that as well. So if you go to this one where you see it looks like Wednesday, that TV show on Netflix, Netflix already made a version of their app directly for this foldable. And not only is it made for this foldable, they even put this little Easter egg in it where the water from the Wednesday Addams show is falling on the and collecting on the buttons, the play button and the list button. And you can use the accelerometer in the Duo to make the rain fall off the side of the buttons. I mean, that's the kind of attention to detail that makes a big difference. And it sells phones. 888-RICH-101. 888-742-4101. Story this week of this researcher at Anthropic, the company that makes Claude. He quit. Not because he is a millennial and he's 27, he got bored of working. No, it's because he says the race to build more powerful AIs is becoming too dangerous. He's out. I'm out of this. I don't care about making all this money I'm making, training advanced models. He's worked at OpenAI and Anthropic in his short lifetime. He says he's not concerned about today's ChatGPT or Claude taking over the world. He's worried about where these systems are headed, especially AI that helps develop the next generation of AI. They call it self-improving AI. Smarter AI builds even smarter AI, which builds even smarter AI. And it gets to a point where humans don't even understand what's happening. And then these things take over and they kill us all. And it sounds like I'm joking, but this has like been talked about in the AI world a lot. Another Anthropic researcher, he agreed, he personally puts the risk of AI causing human extinction at greater than 10% within the next decade. 10% in the next decade. So the stuff we're building might kill us. Now, I don't think that's going to happen. I really, truly don't. And if it does, we're not going to be here to talk about it. So it doesn't even matter if it happens. But... OpenAI did make the distinction this week, saying fully autonomous AI is not improving itself right now today. So that's a distinction they wanted to make. And there's also more immediate concerns that I think are actually much more harmful to us today, which is AI hacking computer systems, finding security holes, and taking actions that humans did not expect them to take. That's all happening right now. It happens when you use AI. I mean, I have my computer AI on my computer this morning doing things by itself, like taking control of my internet. And yesterday I built two apps using AI, two apps that would normally take me forever. I couldn't do it, but I would have to go online, try to figure out, and they wouldn't even be specialized to me. But I built two of them that do exactly what I need them to do with this ChatGPT. I had my kid
my 12-year-old showed me. He goes, Dad, you have to go over here into new chat and then explore and then sites. So there's this thing called ChatGPT sites, which basically builds websites for you that can do whatever you want. And so I built two yesterday. One's called Still Room, and it basically lets me grab a frame out of a video in exactly the way I want to do it. And the other one is called Rich on Tech Studio Clock. So if I ever want to tape a segment of this show, I can do it in real time like I would as if I was on the radio live. I don't do that very often because I don't have a good system for it, but maybe with this I will. So the point is, this stuff is good, but it's also, we don't know what is going to happen with it. So, and AI is doing a lot of good stuff in scientific research, medicine, education, productivity, like I just mentioned. But the whole debate in the AI world is, do you slow down before you even know there's a problem? Or do you just keep building and try to make this safe? I don't know what the answer is. No one does. No one knows the answers to these questions. I know you're saying, Rachel, stop it all. Stop it all? We cannot stop this. This is a thing in our world, and it's here to stay, just like everything else in the tech world that has come along. It continues to just percolate and change, and you know, we adapt, it adapts. It's just the way of the world. AI is not going anywhere. I've said that a million times. It's not. It just isn't. Let's see what, give you a handy, I love to give you like handy websites and things. So this one I stumbled upon this week. It's called normaltools.com. Normaltools.com. N-O-R-M-A-L tools.com. You go there, 193 free utilities, simple, free online tools, no login, no clutter, no installation. It looks like someone programmed this entire website with AI. And you would be surprised. I get so many email pitches now from people that send me their websites. All the AI websites look the same if you don't change the default. Like they just, I'm looking at three of them right now. They all look like they were programmed with AI, which is fine. If you're just doing some sort of utility for yourself, you don't need the website to look any different. But if you're coding a website for like your job or something like that, like you probably want to make sure it doesn't look like AI did it. But anyway, I get all these emails, pitches. And people said, hey, I built this app. Take a look. And it's literally just built by AI. I can tell in a second. Not that it's bad. I'm just saying it happens. Anyway, this website, definitely one of those, normaltools.com, or at least it seems to be. But they've got everything from word and character counters, QR code generators, image resizers, PDF tools, password generators, time zone unit calculators, mortgage, loan, tip calculators, even things like a pizza dough calculator and a turkey thaw calculator. These are things that you normally kind of like ask Google and you'd end up on some random website, but this has a big privacy angle. All of the tools run locally in your browser, so whatever you put in them is not uploaded or saved for a majority of them. But it's kind of like just a giant online Swiss Army knife for all those little random things you need to do. So just bookmark it, look through, and they've got, you know, all the different things. I mean, it's just, it's wild. Oh, this, my favorite, the Lorem Ipsum generator. So if you just need that text, you know, that filler text, there you go. Now, the funny thing is a lot of the stuff you can just do with AI at this point, like at this point, I'm just asking AI like for almost everything to, and if it can't figure it out, well, then I don't know. We definitely hit a nerve with this dumb TV stuff. Monica just wrote in, got to go on eBay. My beloved 10-inch Sony Trinitron, 10-inch, died after 30 years. Oh, that little tiny one. I have a picture of that thing. Remember you used to put them in your kitchen? I need another one for another small one for my space. I tried to find a replacement, but the only ones available are for mobile homes and really flimsy. My eBay search led me to the exact same model I loved for so long. It was brand new and in the box, and the price was reasonable. Plus, it looks just like my old one. Sony Trinitron used to be the gold standard in TV sets, and for me, it will and still will always be. Thanks so much for what you do. Your biggest fan. Well, thank you, Monica. Yeah, I know exactly the TV you're talking about. But how much did it cost to ship this thing to you? I mean, it's like a 10-inch Sony Trinitron is like dense. These things, like, they made these TVs dense back in the day. Now, you know, you just take your TV, you lift it on the wall, you take it off, you put it back on, you do whatever you need to do. 888-RICH-101, 888-742-4101. The website for the show is richontech.tv. Again, Instagram @richontech.
All right, coming up, let's see here. What else should I tell you about this week? I got to tell you, I know we harp on cybersecurity, but new study came out and it says you are the weakest link. You are the cybersecurity weak link. I'll explain what that means coming up right here on Rich on Tech.

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0: Welcome back to Rich on Tech. A couple of new features to mention on the Apple Watch Series 12. I know we're going through all the Apple stuff this show, but they also announced the Apple Watch Series 12 and the Apple Watch Ultra 4. So what to know about the Apple Watch Series 12? Again, kind of an incremental upgrade, but the big improvement here is the heart rate measuring system. Like they now they added a new chip inside, the S11 chip, and then they also did a new health sensing system. So if you look on the back of the new Apple Watches, they physically look different because they have redesigned the entire heart rate sensing system. Or I guess it's not just heart rate, it's the health sensing system, right? So now your heart rate is measured every 5 seconds. Your heart rate variability is measured up to 24 times more often. Basically, all of your stats are now way more accurate and precise than they were before. And then there's this new readiness score that tells you how ready your body is for the day. They take into account like your activity, your sleep, and something else I can't remember right now. But it does all those things. And so it's kind of like competing with that Aura watch or the Aura ring situation. Battery life, kind of the same still there. A couple of new features that are a little bit controversial. They're doing 4 new features, I believe with AI, 2 at least, or 3 are with AI. Number 1 is sound recognition. So this is good for if you're hard of hearing. The Apple Watch can now alert you when it hears an alarm, a doorbell, a siren, or a baby crying. And that happens right on your watch with no Apple iPhone nearby. And that's using the new chip inside. And then they've got this feature called Live Rewind. So this is wild. Basically, anytime you're anywhere and you want to hear something again, you just double press the digital crown and it will show you a transcript of the last 15 seconds of what was said. What? So yeah, the Apple Watch is quote unquote listening all day. And it's just anytime you want, you can rewind a conversation. And then there's something that goes even deeper. It's called a Siri recap. This, again, your watch is pretty much listening all day for conversations. And it is summarizing them for you at the end of the day or anytime you want. Now, yes, these are opt-in features. You do not have to turn them on. Yes, they're already controversial. Yes, people are questioning Apple's system. But this is Apple. And they've thought about this stuff and they're doing everything privately. Nothing leaves the watch. There are no recordings being made. There's no transcripts being made that people can, you know, hack into your watch and grab. I mean, it's pretty wild how they're doing this in a private way that's still helpful. But it doesn't take away from the fact that we are now living in a society where pretty much anything you say or do is somehow recorded or transcribed. And so it is just the reality that we are in, no matter what. And people don't tell other people because it's like, we just, I don't know. Like it used to be you had to tell someone you're recording them. Now it's just kind of like, okay, here we are. And I know before I get all the legal advice, I'm not giving you a legal opinion on this or telling you whether that's the right way or the wrong way. I'm just telling you what's happening. It's already happening. Then there's a health age, which tells you how your health metrics compare with your actual age. But that's a pretty wild new feature from Apple. And we've seen a lot of wearables that do this. We've seen all of the AI wearables. They're all attempting to do this. But I think they're all way less private than what Apple's doing. The last one I tested was called Bee. It's a startup that Amazon scooped up. And they said pretty much the same thing. Like they were doing all the processing. There's no recordings of the conversations. It's all being done in real time. And then as soon as it's done, they kind of like trash the transcription and then they just give you the summaries. So that's something to watch. I'm curious to see if Apple actually ever comes out with that because those are coming out in beta. I'm curious if like they actually will follow through or if people will say, no way, we don't want this. $399, no price increase there. Apple Watch Ultra 4, still $799. The big thing on the Ultra is that the battery lasts 2 days now. So you got a lot there. All right, NordVPN came out with its first consumer cybersecurity report. And the big takeaway, scammers are getting much better at manipulating people. NordVPN says AI and ready-made hacking tools make it easier and cheaper to create convincing scams and at scale, which means they can target a lot of people. So to get this report, they analyzed data from their own security products during the first half of 2026. So this is not everyone that's online. This is just people that are using NordVPN products. NordVPN says its systems are blocking more than 130,000 malicious web pages every day. They also blocked more than 1 million phishing attempts in 30 days. So again, these are just people using their products. So there's probably even more that are happening out there. Who are scammers pretending to be? Microsoft, number one, 16% of the phishing attempts that they've blocked. Then came Roblox. Yes, your kids are playing that. Google, 10%. Netflix at 6%. I don't know why they want to hack into your Netflix. What, so they can binge watch a show? Oh, that's like the dumbest hacker ever. Oh, we finally got access to Netflix. Well, dude, you could have paid like $8 a month and got the same access. What are you going to do with that? Meta at 5.6%. I thought that would have been higher. Booking.com at 5.2% and Amazon at 5.2%. Roblox, number two, is kind of interesting. Those scams often target younger users and they try to steal account credentials or in-game currency. Google accounts are especially valuable because getting into your Gmail, guess what? Well, now they can go in and reset the passwords for all your other accounts. So please protect your email accounts. Phishing is getting convincing because scammers know your name, your address, your phone number, where you live, where you have accounts before they even ever contact you. Take a beat. Slow down before you do anything. Watch the links. We're getting at a point where you cannot judge a message by what it looks like because AI has made this so good, they can impersonate anything. You have to think about what this message is asking you to do. Is it saying, oh, you got to change this fast. You got to call this number because we just put a charge on your credit card. Like, who does that? Best Buy does not give you a heads up. Hey, just to make sure, we are charging you for $1,932 unless you call this phone number to clear it up. No, they don't do that. They just charge you. Half the time I get these charges, I forget that I sign up for something and then they charge me and I forget. And I'm like, oh man, they just got me again. Happened to me like three times this month. You got to use this website called privacy.com. That's what I've been using now more and more because you can basically sign up with a one-time card that only works for that free trial. And then if they try to charge it after the free trial, it will not work. It'll get declined. And then you can decide if you want to continue with the service. More Rich on Tech right after this.

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2: I'm Carmen Roberts. Reports of an attack on an Iranian cargo ship and ramped up fighting is worsening the world's oil supplies.
3: The U.S. military, which has previously struck Iranian flagged vessels while enforcing a blockade, has not claimed responsibility. A second ship in the vital waterway was also reportedly hit by a projectile.
2: Fox's Claudia Cowan. AI becomes a hot topic for Americans as industry leaders call for a slowdown in its development. Maryland Democratic Governor Wes Moore tells Fox News AI can provide many benefits, but
4: we need guardrails. You know, this cannot be something that is being regulated from Washington and then dictated to our states, because it's our people that end up suffering the consequences of it.
2: Anthropic AI CEO Dario Amodei says the AI industry needs time to catch up. 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
5: Show. Steve the Lib says, Pete, anyone still pledging their allegiance to Donald Trump cannot be taken seriously. 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I do that. 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Hank says, how did Steve know that I, too, pledge allegiance to Donald Trump every morning before I start work? 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
8: Welcome back to Rich on Tech. Rich DeMuro here, hanging out with you, talking technology. The website for the show is richontech.tv. While you're there, be sure to sign up for my free newsletter. I've got a new issue this weekend, so if you want to read that, I've got all my observations from the Apple event. And speaking of the event, Lance Ulanoff is here. He is the editor at large at Tech Radar. He was also there in Cupertino. Thanks for joining me today, Lance.
9: Thanks for having me on, Rich.
8: So
9: excited to be here.
8: Yeah, you got a pretty big get. You interviewed the new Apple CEO, John Ternus, up in Cupertino. Now, you said you've known him for almost a dozen years, so you've interviewed him before, I take it?
9: Yeah, the very first time I interviewed him, it was actually him and Phil Schiller. We were just in a room. The MacBook 12-inch had just been introduced. If you remember that one, it didn't have MagSafe. It had, like, I think, one port. It was really, you know, smaller, lighter. They'd done all this stuff to engineer how the battery sit, where the antenna goes and where the speaker goes. And I just, you know, he really struck me as a, you know, very interesting and technical guy, really understood his stuff, was very enthusiastic about it. And, you know, we've had, like, interactions over the years, you know, brief interactions, although it started to sort of ramp up as he was showing up at more events. So I felt like I kind of understood him and knew him, certainly more than I think I knew Tim Cook before he took over. I'd only seen him from afar and had never interviewed him. So I felt like I was kind of lucky in that, it, you know, as I said to him, it felt like sort of a normal person I knew suddenly became CEO of one of the world's biggest companies.
8: And what's he like? I mean, he seems like he's very youthful, and like it seems like he is very different than the way Tim Cook. Tim Cook was kind of this figurehead, soft-spoken, doesn't really say much. Ternus seems like he's like chomping at the bit to like kind of make his mark on this company.
9: Yeah, you know, Ternus is an engineer. He's been with the company 25 years. So, and Tim Cook has been there a little bit longer because Tim Cook came there in 97, I believe. But yeah, they're very different guys because Tim Cook was a sort of a supply chain guy, business genius, I would say, really helped expand the company and the products around the world, ensure that they always had supply to meet demand, and helped expand it to all these different categories, including health and make services bigger than ever. You know, John Ternus has been very close to the development of a lot of products over the last quarter of a century, and he really understands them deeply. I think he's a more generally, he seems like a more open personality, and that's nothing against Tim Cook. I had some great conversations with Tim Cook, but I also felt in some ways I never truly quite knew him. You know, he seemed private, and I don't know that Ternus isn't necessarily not private, but he just... He really kind of, you know, you feel this connection with him. We were accidentally, really, we were in the demo. So after the keynote, you rush to this big area, as you know, Rich, where there's all the products and every single person from in the auditorium is crammed around everything. I'm waiting my turn to finally touch the iPhone Duo. So I'm right behind two people. There's a table there. I think maybe I was just about to get started to use it. And suddenly John Ternus ends up right next to me. He's like a celebrity now, and people just crowding around him. So I joked, I said, John, you're in my shot.
8: Yeah.
9: Because we were trying to do video. And he just turned around and he laughed. And I'm not sure I could have done that with Tim Cook.
8: No.
9: And he immediately just like, you know, it's like he's Lance and we're talking. And I think, you know, it's a little bit different. But what I'm excited about is when you talk to him about the most technical stuff, he knows it. Like, he knows it deeply. And I think that's going to be really interesting. I tried to ask him about that, sort of like this idea of bringing back somebody who's kind of an engineer. Does that mean something for innovation? And of course, they're like, we've never stopped being innovative. And I get that. I think that there's this perception that Steve Jobs was just one great product launch after another. And I think that was maybe the time because, you know, Steve Jobs was ultimately not that deeply a technical person either. He was a marketing genius, design genius. But John Ternus kind of brings something different. So I'm really excited to see what's going to happen.
8: So we've got you've got your interview on YouTube. Look it up, Tech Radar on YouTube. It's Apple's new CEO on what comes after iPhone Duo. And what is your impression of the Duo? I mean, do you think that Apple hit it out of the park here?
9: Well, I will say that, you know, they did something super, super smart. What's the big deal about a foldable? It's the flexible display. And then what's the first thing you ask about? Oh, the crease. You know, people are fixated on the creases. I've been covering foldable phones now for like 8 or 9 years. All of these Samsung devices, obviously, and then there's Google's done it, Motorola's done it, Huawei's done it, Oppo's done it. And I will say that Samsung has come closest to perfecting it. Over the years, they've done some incredible products, including now the new Samsung Galaxy Z Fold 8. And what's interesting about that is that was sort of a passport size phone. And of course, the Duo is passport size, but it's neither as thin nor as light as the Galaxy Z Fold 8. So why am I so excited about it? Well, on the display with that crease, they did this wild thing. They made it to sort of nano covered. And so it's a matte, it's basically a matte display. That matters because I will tell you that almost no matter what, you're always going to have some sort of crease in a foldable because of the physics of it. All the display material has to move around. It has to go into this sort of like channel and then come out of it and sort of do the best it can to flatten out. And when it's flat, when you open a foldable, the light hits the crease and bounces all different ways. And what that does is, you know, you see the edges. But if you have a matte covering, it diffuses all of that reflection. And so it changes it. So you really can't see it. Dead on, you can't see it. You can turn it a extreme angle and you can finally see it. But what Apple said to me, and I do believe this is true, where it matters when you're using the device, you're not going to see that crease.
8: Yeah.
9: Can you feel it? I think you can feel it a little bit. I definitely did.
8: Yeah.
9: But it's a good way to start.
8: Yeah.
9: I have a lot of questions yet about the device, in particular, this hybrid iOS that really kind of becomes a tablet interface on the inside, but also on the outside, it has sort of this vertical thing that we've never had before. And Apple's never really done this. They've never kind of sort of bifurcated their own platform on one sort of vertical product category. So it's very different.
8: This is what they always said in Android, the fragmentation, right? Like it'd be like five different phones would have five different takes. And that's sort of what we're seeing here. But you need iOS to act differently on a foldable than it does on a candy bar phone.
9: Yeah, absolutely. And, you know, so I asked them this question because one of the benefits of having a foldable is it's truly a two-in-one device. It's a flagship phone with the candy bar style on the outside, but then it's also a tablet. Why would you care about having a tablet, you know, a foldable tablet in your pocket? Well, for me, I would care because I could draw on it. And so the fact that one, they're supporting the Apple Pencil, just the USB-C one, but they're supporting Apple Pencil on the outside and the inside. That's a big deal. But I was like, okay, Procreate has a mobile app and it has a tablet, an iPad app. So what are we getting here?
8: Somewhere in the middle.
9: And they were like, they're working very closely with their developers, their partners. They've tried to really open it up to these third party partners, and you can have something that's going to kind of transform on the inside. I'd be really fascinated to see how that works because I'm not a big fan of using Procreate on the phone. It's kind of harder to use, but I love it on the iPad. I've been drawing on it forever. So it's a big, this is sort of uncharted territory for iOS, iPhone fans. And it's certainly, I think, uncharted territory in a way for Apple, even though we know they've been working on this for a long time.
8: Any other major takeaways from this year's event? I mean, it's so wild to me that they came out with a whole bunch of products that are really good. You know, the Apple Watch, the AirPods, the new iPhone Pro models, but they're all a footnote to this Duo, which deservedly so. I mean, we get it. This is new and exciting and it's different. And it's the biggest tech company in the world doing something new and different. And people were excited for this.
9: Yeah. And just think about what a moment they gave John Ternus for his first keynote as CEO. So we got to go through all of these products and there were notable things like the variable aperture on the iPhone 18 Pro and Pro Max and the continuous heart rate monitoring on the watches and the new health stuff. But, you know, the Duo came as the literal one more thing. He got to say it. He got to say that. Just, you know, if you're an Apple fan, you live for that phrase, one more thing. And he did it. And he did it in such a cool way. He just sort of like owned it as if he had been on that stage forever. And it was a great product to do it with because it's a big swing. And it's exciting. And it kind of checked the boxes for something that feels like it's innovative and new and fresh and exciting and interesting and curious and maybe a little expensive. But, you know, that's kind of the takeaway. You were left with a really good feeling, and as opposed to being like, well, that was kind of a dud, or they really didn't do anything. And I don't know if you noticed, but in the room, people were kind of with John. There were more cheers. I think people were more excited about the whole moment. So this was sort of, in total, it felt like a really big event. And I think the products are, in general, everything looks really good. I think the AirPods 5, you know, that's a nice sort of almost an affordability play for better technology. You know, you get the ANC and you pay $129 and get, you know, open ear buds with ANCs. That's pretty cool. But yeah, like you said, the thing that people are still talking about is the foldable. And believe me, what I've seen a lot of comments on the video that we did is that, they're comparing it directly to what Samsung has done. And it's reignited that old sort of battle.
8: Yeah.
9: And people are pissed.
8: And no doubt Samsung will be going back to the drawing board, and it will help. It will, again, this will help Samsung make better phones and better devices. And they're going to help Apple be on their toes as well. Lance, we're going to have to leave it there. TechRadar.com. 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Watch the video. Thanks so much for joining me today, Lance.
9: Thanks for having me on, Rich.
8: All right. Coming up, we are going to read as much of the feedback as we can. Got lots of emails, comments from you this week, and I will get through as many as I can right after this.

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9: Welcome back to Rich on Tech. Time to open up the feedback. These are the emails and the comments and some of the questions I get from you. You can submit yours at richontech.tv. Hit contact. Keep in mind, while I read all of the emails I get, I can't necessarily respond to every single one of them, but I will try to put them on the show or do what I can with them. Patrick, Rich, I love the show. I'm fascinated by ChatGPT and everything I'm learning from it. I'd love to hear you devote more time to practical ways we can use it. One bit of feedback: I think you spend too much time on different phones. A lot of us keep the same phone for years. Patrick, totally get that, but you may keep the same phone, but someone else is always buying a new one, so you got to keep up with what's out there. But thank you for the feedback. Appreciate it. David, I live in a new construction neighborhood outside Kansas City, and Google Maps still doesn't show my street or any of the houses. I've even submitted an update myself, but according to Google Maps, we're basically sitting in the middle of a green field. Meanwhile, Apple Maps has my street, all the houses, and guides people right to my door. I recently had furniture delivered and was amazed the driver found us. Sure enough, he was using Apple Maps. Interesting. So I get stories like this all the time. People saying, oh, Apple Maps is better. Google Maps is better. I still think at scale, Google Maps probably has more information. But I think Apple Maps is doing a great job. And it's a much cleaner experience, too. Larry, I accidentally discovered a feature on my Pixel 10 Pro. My wife and I were having breakfast in a noisy restaurant and people talking and music playing overhead. I pulled out my phone for something else, and there at the bottom of the screen was the song title and artist. I didn't ask Google anything. The phone had already identified it for me, so thank you for the Pixel recommendation. This is called Now.

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1: Here in the U.S. as a backup network when we're in remote areas. Well, good to know. It's an interesting thing. You buy it once and you can use it anywhere. Interesting model. But BCENGI, good to know. So many eSIM companies out there. Rick with two Ks. I've got a pretty big collection of old phones, including iPhones, Samsung phones, and even a Sidekick ID, which is still one of my favorites. What's your favorite old phone? Hands down, Moto Q. I was so excited for that thing to come out. I was living in New York City. It was right before the iPhone. Loved. It was like Motorola's answer to the BlackBerry. I loved that phone. Then I got an iPhone. Brian in Watsonville. Glad to hear producer Bobo and Rich share my inability to remember the kids' birthdays and ages. Whenever people ask me how old my kids are, I always say, I can't remember. It's hard to keep track. It changes every year. We dads need to stick together. Hey, I know my kids' ages. Sometimes I just don't always think about them that quickly, or it's off by a year. Al, listening on KFI, a recent caller asked about inexpensive international phone calls. Why not mention apps like WhatsApp, Telegram, and Signal? They're free. We use them all the time for international calls. Maybe I missed part of the question, but they can be a great option if people install the app. Yes, those are good options, but here's the thing. The other person also needs to be on that app for it to work. I think the caller that you're talking about wanted to just have his regular phone number work in a different country. Neil, Rich, another great show and newsletter. I just want to tell you I prefer antennaweb.org because it tells you what type of antenna you'll need. Using its recommendations, we got decent reception with an attic antenna, but that went away after we replaced our roof. I've also noticed stations are adding more subchannels like 0.1, 2, 3, and so on, which reduces the picture quality of the main channel. Yes, that is true. Ellen, the first time I remember seeing smart glasses was in an old Sean Connery movie called Right is Wrong. It's a pretty crazy movie, but it's funny seeing technology like this imagined so long ago. All right, I got to add that one to my list so I can watch it. Amber, I just read your recent newsletter. Wanted to mention another great resource for audiobooks, Libby. It's free with a library card, and while you may have to wait for some popular titles, there are thousands of books available. Amber, I love Libby. My only issue is that I can't always finish the book or the audiobook in the time they give you. And so for that reason, I use Audible for my audiobooks and Libby for my Kindle books. And then they're taking away the feature, but you've been able to in the past flip it into airplane mode and keep your book just a little bit longer. But apparently that's going away. That's going to do it for this episode of the show. You can find links to everything I mentioned on the website. Just go to richontech.tv. 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I am at Rich on Tech. Next week, great guest, USC gerontology expert Caroline Cicero is going to explain why fall detection technology can be a lifesaver for older adults. Thank you so much for listening. There are so many ways you can spend your time. I really appreciate you spending it right here with me. Don't drive distracted. Those texts can wait. Thanks to Adam in this week for Bobo, Kim on the phone lines, my guests, and of course you. My name is Rich DeMiro. I will talk to you real soon.
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0: Let's have some fun. On a Friday, a glorious Friday, an Ask Dr. Jesse Friday, and we have so much to get to. Obviously, your questions are incredible. Economic questions, political questions, people happy with me, people angry with me. Some woman says I'm hateful. Surprise, surprise, she's a dirty foreigner. All that. We have communists mocking Charlie Kirk. Should we ban Sharia law? So much more coming up tonight on the world famous Jesse Kelly show. But I thought it was probably appropriate to talk a little bit about 9/11. It is the 25th anniversary of the towers coming down, of that terrible attack on our country. And last night, got home from work and I had to go do something with Aub. We had to go run to the store and do an errand real quick. We were in the car on the way to the store. And she said, tomorrow's 9/11. And I said, I know. And she said, I'm assuming you're going to do a big thing about it on your show. And it gave me a moment of pause. And I said, well, I'm not sure. She said, what do you mean you're not sure? You have to. And here's what I told her. I'm not sure that I'm pleased with the way our, in fact, I'm very much am sure that I'm not pleased with the way our country responded to 9/11. And I like talking about that day to honor the victims and to honor the heroes. And to, I like that. I think that is important. But by now, just look, I'm just bearing my soul to you here. You don't have to feel this way. At the age of 45, 25 years later, I am honestly pretty angry about what our country did in response to 9/11. I am. And I know everybody says I'm a jerk and whatnot. And of course, that's very true, but 3,000 dead Americans and we massively imported millions of Muslims afterwards. What is that? What is that? I don't even have to go into all the GWAT stuff. What are we doing? And now I have to sit and hear GOP politicians stepping up to the microphone saying this stuff.
1: And we are not waiting on Washington, D.C. We will fully ban Sharia law in Texas.
0: No, you won't. No, you won't. Not if you keep allowing mosques to be built, and not if you keep allowing Islam to spread across Texas. You won't ban Sharia law. Even if you do, it won't matter. I got this email, and I'm going to read it to you. Jesse, my husband is a retired NYPD sergeant who was one of the brave cops that was at Ground Zero with one of our personal dogs. I was in Manhattan that day and experienced the terror and mayhem. My husband is now sick with COPD and other 9/11 related health issues, but I'm grateful he's still with us. We were watching the ceremony at Ground Zero when Mamdani was shown, and I hit such a level of anger that I cannot put it into words. How 25 years later, New York City elected an America-hating, anti-Semitic cop hater is beyond infuriating. His phony presence honoring the victims, including the cops, it absolutely makes my head explode. Her name is Sherry. I'm going to play this. And it's a little long, but I'm going to play it. It's not too long. A widow was speaking today at Ground Zero, and I thought this was pretty powerful.
2: But for 25 years, administration after administration, including leaders in front of us here today, chose to protect the Saudis instead of standing with the 9/11 families. They withheld evidence. They vetoed JASTA. They broke promises, both public and private. It has been one betrayal after another. President Trump can still change that. Tell the Saudis to stop lying. Tell them that if they want to be friends with the USA, they cannot continue to deny all of this, all of the pain, all of the destruction that we have all been suffering through. Vice President Vance, thank you for being here today. message back. Stand with the families. Stand with the survivors. Stand with Americans. As my husband Tom would have said, that is always the right thing to do.
3: You can hear the bitterness in her voice. I'll tell you, I was on a text message exchange this morning with Marine Corps brothers of mine, guys I was in Iraq with. And it was about 9/11, where we were that day, all that stuff. And it didn't take long. You could hear the bitterness. You could hear it. This is a day where we honor those who fell. We certainly honor the heroes who charged into danger. We should remember that terrible day. But 25 years later, I look at how pathetic we actually responded to 9/11, and it drives me crazy. Back to the ladies and the lady's question. You know, she's looking at Ma'am Donnie 25 years later. How could New York City elect that America hater? Okay. You know, I grew up in Bozeman, Montana. Well, I moved there when I was 10 years old, Bozeman, Montana. And it was always a little bit of a hippie town, but it's 30,000 people when I grew up there. It's certainly not big. For Montana, that's a good size, but not big at all. We had a Taco Bell, but no Red Lobster, right? And very, very safe place to grow up and very affordable place to grow up. We had to move around a lot because we didn't have a lot of money, so we lived all over town. 10 houses in 10 years. You know that? That's a lot of packing. 10 houses in 10 years. Pack and move and pack and move, pack and move. But I have such fond memories of this little place and that little place in that town. Fast forward to today, and I go back, and the libs and the money found Bozeman. I was told, have not confirmed this, but I was told by a reliable source that the average home price in Bozeman, Montana now is $1 million. $1 million. Who can even afford that? $1 million home. It's dirtier. Homeless people around. Lots of homeless around. Crime starting to seep in, starting to seep in, starting to spread around. My hometown is not what it was. It's not today what it was. Now, first of all, let's acknowledge this. Today, because Bozeman has changed, that doesn't change the fact that when I was there, it was a wonderful place to grow up, to be raised, hunting, fishing, being an idiot out there, floating rafts down the Madison River. It was a wonderful way to grow up. Just because some of those things are gone now, that doesn't change the fact that it was great at that point in time. Speaking about New York City, yes, New York City is radically different now, due mostly to the mass importation of foreigners into New York City. It's dirtier, crime-ridden. Even the hot dogs suck now for the most part. It is a disappointing version today of what it was. But that doesn't change that 25 years ago, in the wake of something so unspeakably horrible, New York City, man, did they do our country proud. And New Yorkers did their country proud that day. I'm not telling you not to lament where it is now. You know, I lament where Bozeman is now. I'm not telling you not to do that at all. But I am saying we can and should remember the times that were better. New York City was better. New York City, New Yorkers. You know, everyone likes to think about them across the country as snobby. Honestly, that's true lots of the time. They like to think about New Yorkers as rude, and there's no question. That's true lots of the time. Walk down New York City, all you hear is horns, people screaming, and drivers giving people the middle finger. But 25 years ago, when something horrible happened that nobody saw coming, New Yorkers stood tall. They supported each other. Americans stood tall, supported each other. And I think we can pause for a second and acknowledge that's pretty great, right? And I also think that before we get into the changes of New York and Bozeman and everything else, probably appropriate to play Taps for all the fall.

0: Rest in peace, all of you. All right. Couple more things on the changes that we're seeing and what's that actually about? Before we get to that, remember that on that day, Steve Siller, fireman, strapped on his gear. He was not on duty. Grabbed his gear, strapped on his gear, and ran through the tunnel towards the towers, towards the danger to help others and save others. And Mr. Siller lost his life that day. His brother started an organization called Tunnel to Towers because of what Steve did that day. And he has dedicated 25 years to helping widows and orphans left behind. The families of fallen first responders, Gold Star families, 25 years. Tunnel to Towers has been doing it the right way. If you have it in your heart to support their mission, it's a good day to do it. $11 a month is all they ask for. T2T.org. We'll be back.
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0: Jesse Kelly Show on a wonderful Friday, and Ask Dr. Jesse Friday. And so let me wrap this up here. First of all, I do want to play a little bit of Trump's 9/11 speech from today. Trump always does this stuff. It's one of the things I really appreciate about Trump. He does patriotic events, patriotic things, honoring the military, honoring. He does it really, really well. It's one of his specialties. You know, Trump can drive you crazy a million different ways, put something dumb on social media, but on a big moment, 9/11 anniversary, you get really good stuff from him.
1: No one can ever prepare for a day like 9/11, but we can always choose to be the kind of nation the world saw in those days after. We can build families like the Stackpoles. We can raise our children to know that their country is good, that their fathers are brave, and that our flag is a symbol of justice and freedom. And we can be a nation whose heroes are not fanatics for an abstract cause. They don't even know really what they're doing. But the kind who race into buildings and give their lives on a Tuesday morning for strangers they've never met, people they didn't know, gave their lives. And we can fill the lives of our children with light and love that will sustain them against any trial and transcend any darkness, whenever that darkness may come.
0: Pretty good. Now to the changing of America. You know, this lady addressed, hey, New York City, now they, 25 years later, you elect an America-hating Islamist communist. How could that be? Remember something. If you took the pilgrims, the people who originally landed here from Europe, England mostly, they originally landed here from England to carve out a new life for themselves, live the way they wanted to live, worship the way they wanted to worship. And you fast forward, you know, through the generations and get all the way to the founders. If you take all those people and you had them instead land on Madagascar, you know where Madagascar is? That huge island off the coast of Africa. You took all those people, exact same circumstances. You had them land in Madagascar. The pilgrims landed in Madagascar to live, work, and worship as they saw fit. And then you fast forward all the way to the founding fathers. They look around and they say, I like this place. We're going to make a free country here. Here's a constitution. The government can't do this and can't do that. You're meant to be free. Do you know what a wonderful place that would be? How's that humanly possible? Madagascar has nothing in common with the land of the United States of America. It's tiny compared to us. It's an island. It's on the southern freaking hemisphere. How's it possible that it would be the same? Because a country or a state or a political party, a church, synagogue, Chris, whatever, it's not the land. It's not the oceans and the skies and the building and the drywall. It's the people. The people are what make America. America is its people. It's not mountains. We have mountains. We like mountains. It's not Tennessee. We have Tennessee. We love Tennessee. The Smokies. It's not California. It's not the Ozarks. It's not South Dakota or North Dakota. America is the people inside of it. And those people would have created a great country anywhere they went. And that leads me to this point. If you change the people, America's gone. Gone. You can't take barbarians from all over the globe and bring them into wonderful America and have it remain America. And companies and countries and football coaches and all kinds of people have lied to themselves about this for a long time. And this lie always goes something like this. We can bring anyone in here and make it work. Be like me and Chris and Corey decide, we're bringing somebody in. And you know what? We don't even need to do interviews. We don't need to talk to him or meet him. Bring in anybody. We've got such a good system in here. We'll make anybody a star here. That's not true. That's just not true. America is its people. And if you change its people, America ceases to become America. That's why Mamdani is now the mayor of New York City. Let's move off this, talk about other things. Before we do that, let's talk about you and your pain. Your pain, I know it holds you back. I know that you don't do things you want to do because it hurts. Look, that's very common. I would like to do this. 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
4: I'm Kathleen Maloney. President Trump with predictions about the outcome of the midterm elections.
5: If the Democrats go to get in, our country will be in shambles, and they won't be able to do it. If we get in, we're taking in tremendous amounts of money. We're taking in over $20 trillion in terms of investment.
4: The president speaking outside Air Force One, departing Ireland. Tensions rising in the Mideast amid new threats from Iran and its proxies. Fox's Trey Yinks with the latest.
6: It's not just in Saudi Arabia where they had to shut down the east-to-west crude oil pipeline, but also in the Strait of Hormuz, where overnight yet another vessel was targeted by the IRGC with an unknown projectile.
4: Fighting also intensifies in Yemen, and Houthis launch more attacks on Saudi Arabia. 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
3: 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Legend says he's stalks Griffith Park in Los Angeles and is responsible for dozens of missing persons. 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

0: It is the Jesse Kelly Show on a fantastic, wonderful Friday. And Ask Dr. Jesse Friday. Remember, you can email the show, jesse@jessekellyshow.com. All right, so Jewish producer Chris was just lamenting during the break. Well, not lamenting, he was just observing that today, 25th anniversary of 9/11, it seems like there's more anger about the Mamdani stuff. Not just Mamdani, but about that kind of spit in America's face stuff than he remembers. And that's because there is. Now, why is that? Well, here's the explanation. I told you in the opening of the show that I was unsure of how I was even going to address it today because of, not saying I'm right about this, not saying you need to share this, my own bitterness. My own bitterness about America's response to that day. I know I'm not alone. I know that I'll get emails disagreeing with me on that, and that's totally fine. You email me whatever you want. You can have your own opinions. But I also know, I'm sure they're already coming in, I'll have emails of saying, that's me. That's me. I'm angry. I'm angry. I'm angry. And the anger is not subsiding. The anger is not subsiding, and here's why. In the wake of 9/11, there was an intentional conquest that was brought to the shores of this country. The Red-Green Alliance launched a conquest of the United States of America. Now, that conquest has not been successful, by the way. However, it has also not failed. They have conquered many, many things. And the good people in America, wherever they are, in New York or California or Texas or Wyoming, wherever they are, the good people of America have had to listen to crap like this for 25 years.
1: You said some people did something, and he put it right there on his T-shirt. Mm-hmm. Do you understand why people found that offensive?
2: 9/11 was an attack on all Americans. It was an attack on all of us, and I certainly could not understand.
0: Some people did something. It's been the conquest. Remember, you don't just conquer a place. Go. How many stories have we told about conquerors, various conquerors throughout history and their conquests? They don't walk in and conquer a place and then just put up some new drapes and walk away. They put up statues to themselves and they tear down your statues and carry them off. That's part of conquest. And we see it happening all around us, and it drives us crazy. And I wanted to play something for you. It popped into my head. It's going to sound totally unrelated, but before I get to the email and this lady, she's really mad at me. Lots of people get mad at me. Remember, we were just talking about how a country is its people. And you can't just switch out the people and have the country remain. Also, do you remember that long history episodes we did on the Rhodesian Bush War? That wonderful country created in Africa. Wonderful, thriving, modern country. And then the communists, the black communists all over Africa, supported by the Russian communists and Chinese communists, launched a years-long guerrilla war into Rhodesia in order to have them be in charge of it. I want you to listen to this because I found this on YouTube of all places. Don't ask. I was just going down a rabbit hole last night. This is an interview of a lady. She's sitting in Rhodesia. So you're going to have to deal with the accent. She's sitting in Rhodesia. She's being interviewed about Rhodesia. And she's going to speak very frankly about what you can't just give your black Africans the majority rule here, because that I want you to listen to her and what she says. I know a lot of this isn't PC, but this is Rhodesia in the 70s, where she was quite frank and, honestly, knowing what we know now, quite pathetic. A country is its people.
3: We are known as the Manegong.
0: That was the wrong one. This one.
4: Built up our home in this country, and we like it. It's an absolutely wonderful country. And why should we just hand it over to the black Africans when we've worked so hard to accomplish everything that we have? I mean, 80 years ago, when the first European came to this country, they were savages fighting each other and whatnot in tribal warfare. And I mean, the European has brought them up to what they are today, and still they are spending a lot of money on their education and housing and all this type of thing. And if only they would work with us, they could eventually get up to our standard.
5: You think that will happen, Abby?
4: Well, it depends on the African themselves, whether they're prepared to do this or not. I can't say if they will. They seem to have this thing in their heads at the moment about majority rule, and Ian Smith is not going to give it to them. So they're going to have to either agree to live, you know, and learn and become like the European is now, or else there's most probably going to be a war.
5: Imagine that is going to be a war. What are you going to do, you and your family?
4: Stay here and fight. What else is there to do? There's nowhere to go, and we don't want to leave this country. It's a very nice country. And after all the things we've built up here, why just hop out of the country and leave it to the African to take over and just bring down again to what it was 80 years ago? Because this is what will happen. They won't build up the country. They'll bring it down. They have to have European supervision, you know, somebody that can tell them which way to go.
0: Boy, that's pretty bigoted, right? Except she was right about all that. Every single word of it. They had to have that supervision because they couldn't do that on their own. Instead, they launched a war, took it over, and now Zimbabwe, now it routinely appears on the crappiest country in the world lists of various kinds. So I got this email. Lady's mad at me. Canadian gal, she says, hello, I came here with a question for you. Genuinely wondering how the people you love reconcile the man they know with the contempt you broadcast about the people you don't know. I had a moment today listening to you, as I'm only able to listen to talk radio, whereby I wondered how it might go for you if one of your sons married an Indian girl. A while back, you said Indian food was filthy. You know, life does have a wicked little sense of irony that way. Also, it's Slovenia, not Slovenia. I don't know what she's, whatever she said. This is one of these people, and I don't have any idea what her ethnic background is, the religious background. I don't care. Matters not to me at all. Don't care what she is. One of these people who's been raised to believe that all cultures, all people, they're all equal. They're all equal. They're all the same. We're all exactly the same. And that's why it doesn't matter. Just bring in as many people as you want from Pakistan and Canada will remain just the same. Bring in as many people as you want from China and India and Afghanistan and America will remain just the same. But that's simply ridiculous. And it's not even close to true at all. A country is its people and all cultures and all peoples are not equal. Not equal at all, not even close to being equal. And if you find any of that offensive, that's just too bad. And in case you're wondering how the people in my life reconcile what you hear here, you're getting the PG version here. What version do you think the people in my life actually get when the microphone's off and I'm not subject to FAA regulations? This is as nice as it gets. Oh, FCC, that's right, not a FAA. You never know, Chris. I might be training to be a pilot, for all you know. What? I could do it. I'm not sure what the eye test requirements are for pilots. Something happened today. Talk about it in a moment. Let's talk about preborn first. Let's talk about saving the lives of unborn babies. There's really nothing else we can do that's as blessed as that. That's what we're supposed to do, because babies can't fight for themselves. Unborn babies have no voice, none. And we have created such a culture of death in this country where so many people just think, just kill it, just kill it, just get rid of it. It's inconvenient. It's expensive. It's this, it's that. But that is a life, a God-breathed life. How do we convince that mother of that? Well, this part is simple. 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That ultrasound costs $28. It's Mother's Day month. 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We'll be back.
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It is the Jesse Kelly Show on a wonderful Friday. All right, so something is happening, and I'm pretty sure God is punishing me. I have a lot of things he could and should probably punish me for over my 45 years, but one of the things is I have for a long time had a deep, deep love of Helen Keller jokes. They're just, what, Chris? I can't help it. But, hey, what's Helen Keller's dog's name? What? Chris? Anyway, what, stop. I love Helen Keller jokes, but those are terrible jokes. It's terrible. I think I'm about to be blind. You remember I was complaining about having to go get updated glasses? That was, what, 6 months ago? Maybe a year ago? Well, I was on vacation, anniversary trip, and I noticed my glasses, I mean, things are clearer when I put them on, but they're not that clear. I know, Chris, I know. So finally, I told Aubrey when we get back, I said, hey, baby, I think I got to go get them looked at again. She said, all right, go get them checked out. Got them checked out today. Doc just gives it to me right between the eyes, and she says, I feel like I just saw you. Like, yeah, wasn't long ago. And then she turns and looks at all the test results and stuff like that. She's like, yeah, they're definitely worse. If they're going this fast, I'm going to be Helen Keller. There's no question about it. I don't even know what to do. That's one. Two, you know, it was hilarious today. I'm so glad this happened. We'll get back to the Ask Dr. Jesse questions in a minute. Jewish producer Chris and degenerate producer Corey had to get performance reviews at work. They had to sit down and get performance reviews. For one, I'm a little upset that I was not the one giving out performance reviews. How's that possible, fellas? Because let me tell you what, I've got some performance reviews for both of you. All right, I've got a laundry list of things we could go over, but I was sadly not consulted. And then Chris asked me, when's your

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1: 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And all of this noise about what the Fed is doing, what's inflation doing, let's really peel the onion back and look at what are the things that we can be doing to take the worry and the stress out of your retirement.
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2: Donald Trump doesn't stress about debt and things like that. He just doesn't. His whole personal background before he got into politics shows that. All these bankruptcies and stuff like that, debt is an asset. You take on some debt, maybe it works out, maybe it doesn't. Yeah, oh, well, we went bankrupt. Take out another one. That kind of fast and loose real estate business world stuff, that's how Donald Trump has lived his entire life. Donald Trump also never lied to you or me about that and tried to claim that he's Milton Friedman or any of these other people. That's not who Donald Trump is. Donald Trump approaches government as if he's the CEO of a business. So sometimes, honestly, lots of times, that has worked out great. Trump will look at a problem. Okay, you're fired. Move that around. Do this. Let's do this trade deal. Let's do this or that. And when he does those things, we step up and we say, yes, it's so nice having a businessman as president who knows what he's doing. That's wonderful. However, there are times, and there always will be, there are times where that lack of a constitutional conservative background it's going to burn us because he's not looking at it in that way. For Donald Trump, the election right now is quite simple. He has all the poll numbers to show this. Someone emailed in whining about this. I'll actually get to that in a minute, but yeah, emailed in whining at me about talking about this stuff. But Donald Trump knows that the midterms are going to be rugged. He knows that. They are. I don't know how bad, but they're going to be very, very rough. Trump knows it. He has all the poll numbers. He shows it. They're going to be rough because prices are still high and people are dissatisfied with everyone in the government. They're going to be most dissatisfied with whoever's in power. That just makes perfect sense. All right. So we got all that. That's just a fact. People are angry. They're angry about the affordability of things. Oh, and by the way, not to be too much of a Debbie Downer, due to some events going on in the Middle East, Iran with the Houthis and whatnot. We don't have to go into nerdy details. It looks like prices are probably going to go higher. Diesel just crested $6 a gallon. It looks like prices are going to go higher. All right. What do you do then if you're Trump? Well, for Trump, I'm not telling you this is how you should think, but I'm explaining what he's thinking. For Trump, this is a very, very simple equation. If people are angry and unmotivated because of prices, gas prices, grocery prices, things like that, they're angry at Republicans for these things. In Donald Trump's mind, his job is to create some sort of incentive to get them to go vote for Republicans in the midterms. Period. That's his entire job. Create that motivation. In an effort to create that motivation, he's going to say things like, I'm going to mail everybody a $5,000 check. You can stress it or not, but that's all you're seeing here. All right. All right. Someone's mad at me for talking about this stuff. Talk about him in a moment before we get to that. That leads me perfectly to this. Are you a man or a woman? And when you hear things you don't like, do you want that person to shut up? Or do you accept basic criticisms and choose to improve? Listen, if you want that person to shut up, it means you're low testosterone. It means your T level.

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0: Friday, another hour of the Jesse Kelly Show. So we have all kinds of things going on this hour with your questions, and they are simply freaking amazing. Everything from Mexican restaurants to politics to Democrats. Who does hand out these talking points from the hive mind? Someone's mad at me. All that, so much more coming up in the second hour of the Jesse Kelly Show. Let's get to this guy who's mad at me. Subject to this one is you. Jesse, I can't be the only one that's sick and tired of you telling us how bad Republicans are going to do in the midterms. Why do you get such a kick out of doing that? I realize that you're way smarter than everyone else. That's true, Chris. But your show is gaining zero votes for the Republican Party. Is that your intent? All right. So let's chat. You know the old trope, which is obviously very, very true, about kings sometimes losing their mind after they've been in power for too long. Power corrupts, absolute power corrupts, absolutely. You've heard these kind of things. You know the old trope about celebrities. Some dude will be a normal dude, maybe an athlete or an actor or something like that. Living a relatively normal life. You know, he changes tires, he lives his life the way you do, and then boom, rich and famous. Soon, or some years down the road, he's just a jerk to everybody. He's a snob, thinks he's better than everyone, ends up saying and doing all sorts of stupid things. What's going on there? Well, what's going on there is actually a very, very human thing. It's an extremely human thing, and we're all at risk for it. You are, and I am, and Chris is, and everybody is at risk for this. And here's what the risk is. When you are young and poor and kind of stuck, you are going to be surrounded by people you don't want to work with, you don't want to go to school with. I mean, school is a great example of this. You're going to be in school with people you don't like. But as you get older, maybe more established, you have choices you will get to make in life. I'm going to work here. I'm not going to work there. I'm going to live here. I'm not going to live there. And if you always choose what you want, I'm not telling you not to, you can eventually create a bubble for yourself where you don't have anyone in your life who challenges you at all. That's a very, very human thing. And so kings, why do they end up losing their minds and making horses senators? Because they are so powerful, so isolated. There's not a single person in existence to say, hey, Claudius, bud, come on, pull up a chair. That's the stupidest thing I've ever heard in my life. This is going to get you assassinated. What are you, an idiot? We can't do that. There's no one there. That celebrity who's a snob now. Everybody who could have said that in their life got cut off or fired. It's all yes men and yes women and you're perfect. And so they say something crazy and there's no one, nobody to say, don't say that. Don't do that. Bud Light, the Bud Light thing is actually a great example. Companies do this. With the red-blooded American base of a beer company, of Bud Light's base, that's obviously the huge majority of any American beer company's base. How in the name of anything could a tranny ad make it through the idea phase, let alone all the way through the idea phase to the point where they aired it and they're losing billions in the market? How is that humanly possible? Here's how. You put enough people into place throughout the company where nobody was left to step up and say, hold on. We sell our beer to football fans. We sell our beer to MMA fans, UFC guys. If you run an ad with a tranny, that's going to get us slaughtered online and we're going to lose sales. No, we're not doing that. That's really stupid. In fact, who came up with that idea? I want to make sure that person's fired. That person was gone. They weren't there. They didn't work at Budweiser anymore. Ad goes out, billions of dollars lost. Back to the email. What you want, you who complain to me, What's funny is I talk to you all the time about voting for Republicans and why I think that's important and how I'm voting in the midterms, all kinds of positive things like that. But what you want is a very human thing. You want me to sit here every day and only tell you everything's good and everything's good and everything's good. And here's what's ironic about that. If I did that every day between now and November, everything's fine. The poll numbers look great. We're going to kill it out there. If I did that and then we got crushed in the midterms, slaughtered, you actually wouldn't even be mad at me. You wouldn't email me and say, Jesse, you were dishonest. You said we were great and we got, you wouldn't even be mad at me. Why? Because you're one of those people who wants your butt powdered for you all the time. You don't want dad to tell you to do better while you're riding the bike and you won't fall. You want mommy to bandage your boo-boos and tell you you did great. I'm not your mommy. I'm your daddy. When my sons were young and they had to go to the doctor's office and it was the day they were going to get shots of various kinds. You need a shot for this or a shot for that or whatever the case may be. My wife would sit there and rub them on their back and tell them, honey, everything's going to be okay. And when they would ask me, and they would, dad, is this going to hurt? I would say, oh yeah, it's going to suck. In fact, this might be the most painful shot you're ever going to get. So you know what? Better get your mind right now and buck up and get ready because it's going to hurt. I'm not saying I was right and she was wrong. Both are necessary. But what you want is your mommy all the time. I don't do mommy radio. Gas prices are high. And let me break this down as simply as I possibly can because I'm your dad. Gas prices are high. They're getting higher. The most accurate election indicator in the history of American politics over the last 100 years is gas prices. If gas prices are high, the party in power gets slaughtered. If gas prices are low, the party in power will get rewarded with another term. Democrats know this. Republicans know this. That's why Joe Biden drained the oil reserve leading up to the midterms because he knew $4 a gallon was going to get him massacred during his midterm election. That's why it happens. Right now, diesel was $6 a gallon. We are going to take a vicious beating in November. Unless that changes. And look, for Trump to come out and say this, that tells you it's not going to change by then.
1: Shortly, but right after the election, because they'd like to have it that way, but right after the election, oil prices are going to be tumbling downward. They're going to be tumbling down, and we'll get them down, I think, for gasoline. We'll get them below $2 a gallon.
2: But not until after the midterm.
1: I think it's going to take a little bit longer than the midterm. And
0: you know who the Houthi rebels are? Let's just stay with me for a second. I'm not some expert on the Houthis, but I know a bit about a bit. They're a rebel group in Yemen. Now, I say rebel group. They're probably more powerful than the Yemenis. Is it Yemenis? Than the Yemen government. They're probably more powerful than the government. That's why the government hasn't been able to get rid of them. They also have been given a decent amount of modern weaponry through Iran. You know, Iran gets stuff from Russia and China. So they're not as primitive as you might think. We've talked a lot about the Strait of Hormuz and how it's a critical choke point where goods have to flow through. Oil has to flow through, right? But there is actually another choke point in there. We don't know to what extent yet because the reports are just coming in. But we do know to some extent today or last night, depending on what your time lag is, the Houthis seized the second choke point. The Houthis are working with the Iranians right now against Saudi Arabia, against everything. Remember that workaround to the Strait of Hormuz Saudi Arabia was working on, that pipeline they were working on? Yeah, they blew it up last night. Gas might be $5, $6 a gallon by Monday. I'm not saying it's going to be, but already crude prices are up today. Now, I am going to crawl across broken glass to vote for Republicans and beg my friends to do the same. I would encourage you to do the same. But if this situation remains, It's inevitable. It just is. What do you want me to do? Lie to you? Is that what you prefer? Again, great news. I've told you this before. A lot of radio stations out there, a lot of political talk radio. I almost guarantee you, if you change the channel, the next guy up, he'll lie to you. Everything's great. Everything's perfect. It's perfect. Everything's the best. I'm not your mommy, though. I'm all out of baby powder. Sorry. Here, let me give you this right between the eyes, too. If you're paying big wireless, you're paying a company who hates your guts. Do you know that? If you are paying one of the big wireless companies, you are paying a company that uses your money against your country. 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They just got quieter about it because they watched what happened to Bud Light. My money goes to Pure Talk. 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My company hires Americans. 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Dial #250 and say Jesse Kelly. #250, say Jesse Kelly. 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

0: on a fantastic, wonderful Friday. Ob got mad at me when we were on vacation. I forgot to tell you this story, Chris. So we were in this cab. We were heading somewhere. I forget where we were heading in this cab in Slovenia. And all these Slovenians, they all speak English, and they speak it pretty well. Apparently, they have to take like 10 years of English in school, so you really can function pretty well over there. And driver's talking to Ob, and he asks her, hey, do you speak any other languages? And Ob said, I speak a little bit of French. Well, I piped in, and I said, I speak a little bit of Spanish. What are you making that face for, Chris? I said, I speak a little bit of Spanish. And Ob jumps in right away and says, no, he doesn't. He's lying. He doesn't speak any Spanish at all. And the driver looks at this green building and he says, Jesse, what color is that building? And I said, verde. And he turns around and gives me a fist bump. Ob was so upset that I proved her wrong, that I'm bilingual.
1: Buenas tardes.
0: Now, by the way, I say everybody speaks English. There, sometimes things can get a little lost in translation. Would you like an example? Here it is. Slovenia is famous for its caves. And I don't mean a little cave you're crawling through. I'm talking these gigantic things you could drive a freight train through easily. 150, 250 foot ceilings. The cave in Lord of the Rings is more similar to these caves that are in Slovenia. They're enormous. There was a river running through one of them. And we're walking through this gigantic cave, just seeing the sights, and there's this river down below. And the path we're on is carved into the side. We're not like on a bridge. We're on like carved into the side of the mountain as we're walking through this cave. And we come across this bridge, this intense little bridge, and it's way up high. And we walk across the bridge, and the guide who's telling everybody everything says, she turns to the group and she says, you know, as you can see, we can't drive heavy equipment in here. And she looks at the bridge and she says, so things like this, they require a lot of hand jobs. That's what she said. And Chris, don't laugh. We don't mock other people and the fact that it's lost in translation, Chris. I was just relaying how she explained it. And the second she said it, Ob was in front of me, and Ob turns around and holds her finger up at me and said, just, she mouths the words, don't you dare. And I said, Princess, what? What would I even do? Or what are you talking about? Hey, Jesse, you don't really see why this murdering monster's trial is a national spectacle? Oh, this is about the Clancy trial, in case you missed it. I didn't necessarily say exactly that. What I said was, sometimes there's a trial that captures the nation's attention, and it doesn't always make logical sense why one trial does and the other doesn't. Like the Clancy stuff is, it's just horrible. As horrible as it can possibly get, but those things happen all the time. They just do. They have mothers killing their children. It happens all the time. Why does this one capture people's imagination versus other ones? Anyway, that's kind of what I said. But the guy goes on to say, I don't see how it's possible that you could seat 12 jurors without at least one commie woman on it. There will never be a murder one conviction. There are hordes of commie women outside the courthouse protesting the fact that she's even on trial. It's just another chapter in the communist movement trying to destroy our country. He says his name is Eric. Okay, well, we can have this discussion. First, let's focus on the trial aspect, not this one specifically, but in America, as we have discussed, the people have changed over the years. And in the last probably 20 years, not for the better. That doesn't mean you have gotten worse, but it means we've brought in more foreigners, one. And two, we have really, really ramped up the communist propaganda on our domestic communists. And the result is that we do now, at least for the time being, doesn't mean it's permanent, we do have to share a country with animals. I mean, I'm not even trying to be mean, with people who have the moral framework of an animal, of a wild grizzly bear. Just listen to this. This person, I don't know when, she stopped being human a while ago.
1: He actually said one day in the end, well, why don't we have the judge come in and read it again? And we were like, no, we have it in front of us. We don't need that. And we would highlight it. And, you know, so-and-so, this is the definition of reasonable doubt. But he had the hardest time getting off the fact that Lindsay viciously killed her children.
0: He had the hardest time getting off the fact she viciously killed her children. That lady, she doesn't think Lindsay Clancy is not guilty. She openly acknowledges that she is quite guilty. But she still wanted her to walk free. I'll play you this. This is from Oprah's show today.
2: And the other thing that I would just be remiss to not say is I hope this never happens again. We know statistically it really will.
3: It will.
2: I want us to have the same passion for people who don't look like Lindsay, who don't have her same access. Yeah.
0: That's a black woman saying, I hope when a black woman butchers her kids, we can rally behind her too. And the crowd cheers. Let's talk about the future of jury trials in America. Hang on. 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
4: Carmen Roberts, whoever wins, AI wins. That's from President Trump, who appeared to downplay the technology's potential safety concerns, despite warnings from some AI developers.
5: I think you have a lot of negative voices and are bringing it up that shouldn't be bringing it up, and they're bringing up things that won't happen.
4: Well, that viewpoint differs from House Minority Leader Hakeem Jeffries.
6: We should take decisive action now so that we can slow down, as the CEOs have recently acknowledged, slow down the pace of development.
4: The New York Democrat on ABC's This Week, President Trump, is due back in D.C. tonight. Rescuers in Indonesia are searching for about 130 people missing after a passenger ferry capsized in the Java Sea early today. Six people are confirmed dead. 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
11: Because you and I now share a country with some animals. Not everybody. There are wonderful pockets in this country and so many wonderful people, but there's a much higher percentage of animals now than there used to be. In case you're wondering, this is what they sound like.
12: He actually said one day in the end, well, why don't we have the judge come in and read it again? And we were like, no, we have it in front of us. We don't need that. And we would highlight it. And, you know, so-and-so, this is the definition of resident dove. But he had the hardest time getting off the fact that Lindsay viciously killed her children.
11: Here's the honest truth. A fair trial is going to be very, very elusive for this country in any blue area. Period. End of story. And beyond that, a fair trial, if you get even one communist in the jury, is going to be bordering on impossible. Now, it just will. I'm going to play you something because we're going to talk about this mentality and why that is. This is, speaking of this trial, Gail King. She's one of these dirty communists pretending to be a journalist. She's been this way a long time. She sits down and she's interviewing one of the jurors from the trial. All right, the juror is going to say some things. The juror is eventually, you'll hear it in the soundbite, is going to reveal that the guy who held out was a black dude. Okay? I want you to listen to Gail King's response when she finds out the lone holdout was a black dude. Listen to this.
13: 70-ish to 22.
14: Mm-hmm.
13: And one person of color, and then everybody else was white. A lot of the jurors had children.
14: Uh-huh. And one person of color was a person of color, a woman or a man?
13: A man.
14: A man. Is a holdout juror a person of a black man?
13: Yes.
14: A black man is a holdout juror?
13: Yes.
14: Well, I have to sit with that for just a second.
11: What? What did you say? Finding out a black dude was the one who said, no, she's guilty, shook Gail King, a professional journalist, so badly to her core that on national television, she had to pause and gather herself. He was black? I have to sit with that for a second. What are you hearing there? Well, here's what it is. Communists are absolute in their thinking when it comes to the grouping of people. And how they group those people has changed many times throughout history, depending on the country, depending on what's going on. So the groups in the Soviet Union will not mirror the groups in East Germany, who won't mirror the groups in China, who won't mirror the groups in America today. So that will change. But one thing that is 100% consistent is this. The communist will operate at all times as if this group, this group, this group, and this group, those people are friends and perfect, and they will always be friends and perfect, and the law should protect them and nurture them, and the country should be built for them. That's exclusively for this group, this group, this group, and this group. And anyone who's not in those groups, they are the enemy of those groups, and it doesn't matter what individuals think. And so if you're this group, if you're this group, you're always the bad guy. The law should always work against you. Corporate America should work against you. The education system should work against you because you're the enemy. And it's crystal clear in the mind of the communists. These are the bad guys. Those are the good guys. These are the bad guys. Those are the good guys. And the communist does not treat this on an individual basis. The communist does this by group. He always has. He always will. So if you're in communist China and you're Mao, you would find a region that had probably been supportive of your revolution. They'd sent fighters to your revolution. And when you finally get installed into power, you'll go pluck leaders from that community and make sure that community is cared for. And when you find out people are from that community, they'll get access to Communist Party goodies and things like that. And the flip side of that is true. If there's some tiny village and you find out they had guys who fought you, it doesn't have to be the whole village. You find out someone's from that village, that person gets destroyed. In the minds of Gail King and communists who sit on juries, it's really unbelievably simple. If you're gay, you should be a communist. If you're black, you should be a communist. If you're a woman, you should be a communist. If you're a foreigner, you should be a communist. Communist, communist, communist. And if you are in any of those groups, they just automatically bake it into the cake that you are a communist and you are going to be an ally to the communist revolution. And if they ever discover that possibly you've been thinking for yourself, it shakes them to their core. People like Gail King, they drive by a evangelical church in Texas, see a bunch of white people pouring out the door. Gail King sees enemies. She doesn't know any of those people. She doesn't know how they vote. Doesn't know if they'd help her change a flat tire if she got one on the road. But she drives by that evangelical church and she sees enemies. And she drives another block up the road and there's a black church getting out. And she sees a bunch of black people in the parking lot. And Gail King looks over and sees allies to the revolution. She doesn't know those people. Doesn't know how they vote. One of those guys probably has a Trump hat in his truck. Gail King doesn't think in those terms. Here she is again.
13: 70-ish to 22.
12: Mm-hmm.
13: And one person of color, and then everybody else was white. A lot of the jurors had children.
12: Uh-huh. And one person of color was a person of color, a woman or a man?
13: A man.
12: A man. Is a holdout juror a person of a black man?
13: Yes.
12: A black man is a holdout juror?
13: Yes.
12: Well, I have to sit with that for just a second.
11: You know how many black people have had to deal with that over the years? Black people who don't vote the way Gail King thinks they should vote. Who don't think the way Gail King thinks they should vote. Women have to deal with this all the time. You get some woman who's a lot more traditional, maybe even wants to be nice to her husband. And you'll get these women, these I am woman, hear me roar women, who will look at her as if she's some sort of an alien species. I don't understand. Wait a minute. You love America and you like men? How's that humanly possible? You're a woman. That's how the communist divides up society in his mind. These are the good groups. This is the bad group. These are the bad groups. These good groups deserve everything. Every goody, every accommodation, get out of jail free card with a check with it. The bad group deserves to be bankrupted, arrested, shot, assaulted, you name it. Every bad thing should fall down on the bad group. It's a really sick and evil way to look at things, but it's how they look at things. I remember this happened a lot during this real cultural communism movement over the last 20 years. There'd be a picture of some company, we'll call it Microsoft. There'd be a picture of Microsoft and it's their leadership team. And there would maybe be a lot of men in it, and maybe not very many women, or a lot of white people in it, and maybe not very many black people or something like that. And you'd inevitably get some Democrat politician or communist say, "What's wrong with this picture?" They look at it and immediately start counting. White, white, man, enemy, enemy, enemy, enemy. There's only one or two friends. It's sick, but it's how they think. We'll be back.
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It is the Jesse Kelly Show on a wonderful Friday. Remember, if you miss any part of the show, you can download it. iHeart, Spotify, iTunes. Hey, Jesse, I can now see where the common Democrat gets their software update. It's very noticeable if you observe them and know what to look for. My question is, what is the signal flow? Signal flow is the path a signal takes from the source to the final destination. I know what signal flow is. All right, what's he asking here? Well, you have seen many times before, many times, the system has chosen a narrative. And once that narrative has been chosen, you've seen every Democrat in your life, every single one of them, parrot the narrative. Doesn't matter what it is. Doesn't matter that it will later on be proven false. You've seen it over and over and over again in your life. The system will decide. Hunter Biden's laptop is what? Russian disinformation. Russian disinformation. Russian disinformation. You've seen it. You saw in real time after George Floyd died. The system decided cops are slaughtering black men. Cops are slaughtering black men. Cops are slaughtering black men. Now, the facts showed the polar opposite was true. Almost never happened. But the system decided on the narrative. We don't even have to talk about COVID. The narrative over and over and over again. You've seen it, and you will continue to see it. But the question is, where does it come from? Where does it originate, I guess I should say? Who's the author of it? Well, there's not one man and not one woman. Keep that in mind. There is not one man and not one woman. Communist countries generally, there is a committee who kind of makes the decisions on things. A committee. In the Soviet Union, they had a committee. The country was run by committee, even though a lot of time was a dictatorship like Stalin and whatnot. The country was run by committee. Cambodia, committee. East Germany, committee. In the United States of America, the communists have a committee here too. Now, the names may change from time to time, but the committee consists of powerful Democrat politicians and mega powerful, mega rich Democrat donors. They are the ones who talk to each other all the time. They are the ones who have agendas to push, and they are the ones who will spend the money on polling and things like that, on street animal groups, on all kinds of things. They are the ones who will decide on the narratives that get disseminated out there. And here's the thing.

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1: 4, 2, or 3 broadcasted it. So if I'm part of that central committee, let's say I'm Mark Zuckerberg and Nancy Pelosi sitting down for a communist committee meeting. Bill Gates is here too. George Soros is here. And let's say we want to come up with, the vaccine stops the spread. I don't have to call 500 different media sources to put that narrative in there. I call the New York Times, I call CNN, I call ABC News. They will run with that story that night, and the communists at every other network will grab that narrative, and they will carry that narrative out to the masses, because the communist individual is already set not only to buy the narrative, but to spread the narrative. The communist is an evangelist, remember. That's what he believes. He believes it is his job to evangelize on behalf of his sick demonic religion. So if you simply give him something, there's a reason your liberal Aunt Peggy ruins every single holiday party she comes to. She could just show up and eat some stuffing and have a beer and watch the game, and everyone would be fine with it. No one would complain that she voted for Kamala Harris. No, there would be no scene at all. But she can't do that, can she? Can she? How many Democrats do you have in your life? Work, family, whatever. Are they ever quiet about it? Ever? Do they leave you alone about it? If you're friends with them on social media, do they leave you alone about it, or do they send you all their propaganda? I already know. They talk about it all the time. They send you the propaganda all the time, because a communist believes he is to evangelize at all times. Now that nature of the communist, that's why the narrative gets spread so easily on the left, because they all spread it to each other. There aren't any Corys. It's all Chris's, every one of them. And everybody who watches CNN that night, they'll in turn go tell all their lib friends. And then those lib friends will go tell their lib friends. It's very easy to get the message out there. One single message. One single message on the left. It's easy to get it. It's easy to spread it. All right. We only have an hour left, which is unbelievably sad because it's been such a short week. We have great news from a listener. We want to talk about the Chinese-style surveillance state, Mexican restaurants. How is it possible to stop supporting all this unwed mother crap and everything else in the country? 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All right. One more hour. Dang it. Hang on.

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